0: 1998, he missed training in the week with a stomach bug. With the wait almost over, these fans in Boston are feeling excited.
1: Just great to be back at the World Cup.
2: We might never see it again in my lifetime, I don't know.
3: It's the best team we've had in years.
0: For manager Steve Clarke, he's not content with just qualifying for the tournament.
4: It's great to be here, but we also want to do something special.
0: Scotland against Haiti kicks off at 2 a.m.
5: Switzerland conceded in stoppage time to be held 1-1 by Qatar in San Francisco, while a short time ago Brazil and Morocco were drawing 1-1 heading into the final stages in New Jersey. The BMA union says strike action by resident doctors in England's called off while its members consider a new offer. They had been due to walk out for 4 days next week in an ongoing row over pay and conditions. President Trump's adamant a deal to end the war with Iran will be signed today. Speaking on Truth Social, he says it'll open the Strait of Hormuz to all. More from security and defence analyst Professor Michael Clarke.
6: The Strait of Hormuz, I'm sure, will open again, but it will never go back to the way it was, ever, because the Iranians now know, and we now know, how easy it is for them to close it. The modern technologies of cheap ballistic missiles, cheap drones, the Iranians can close the strait at a moment's notice whenever they want to.
5: Iran's already said signing on Sunday is definitely not happening. A police officer is under investigation over allegations they used artificial intelligence to create evidence. Derbyshire Police says it's reviewing potentially affected court cases. The government's announced a £132 million funding boost for after-school clubs. That's ahead of an expected under-16 social media ban. It's to fund activities to help children build skills and reduce isolation. And Emma Raducanu's booked her place in the final at Queen's Club. The British tennis number one won two matches in the space of a few hours. That's the latest. I'm Bev Rimmer.
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10: Bran Hamilton, chair of software firm LifeSwitch, writing, "People want to get wealthy with Elon Musk. 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Clearly, that is a massive number. 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But I haven't heard people really talk about the growth of this company, Bran. 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

0: build-up is to a World Cup. It's all about the problems. Then once it starts, it focuses on the football. But, you know, there's a distinct possibility at the moment that, that the host nation, or one of the three host nations, the main host nation, obviously, America, could be at war with, you know, one of the teams that are in the tournament.
1: Yeah. As things stand, Iran are coming.
0: Yeah, exactly. They are coming. So, you know, we don't know from day to day what's going to happen. So, yeah, this is a little bit different. But hopefully, a little bit like I remember going in Russia and everything was cleaned up before they came. And a lot of the Russian people saying, this is the best it's ever been here. It's amazing. And then, so I'm hoping it'll be a little bit like that. And yeah, that, you know, people like ICE are not taking fans off the streets. Or,
1: well, that's a good,
0: who knows?
1: It's a good question, yeah, right? Because there is that sense that it's possible that these, you know, international gatherings of fans to watch, this is a place that ICE could be.
0: Yeah, and some you know, reports that, you know, some players are not getting visas. Hopefully it'll all be okay for the World Cup. So I'm looking forward to actually the football starting.
1: Yeah, but this is the atmosphere that surrounds it. And there are other elements. For example, Gianni Infantino, FIFA's close friendship with Donald Trump.
0: Yes.
1: Do you think that has gone beyond the norm when a country is about to host the World Cup and the way that FIFA has to interact with that host nation?
0: I find it very peculiar. And very odd, actually. I think we call him Sycophantino now. I think it's his new name. But yeah, I think it, the whole thing, you know, the Peace Prize and all that sort of nonsense. And so it's a concern. You know, and other things like the, you know, the pricing of the tickets is astronomical compared with previous World Cups. And obviously, you know, FIFA must be involved in the ticket pricing, et cetera. And they, and they're supposed to be a non-for-profit organisation. You know, they've got billions in the bank and it's supposed to go straight back into the sport. Hopefully it does. But the ticket pricing seems off the chart. It's going to be really, really expensive. And the, one of the great joys of a World Cup, seeing all the Brazilian fans and the Argentinian fans and the African fans and, you know, people from Senegal and even from Europe, you know, the Dutch all turning up in, you know, in orange and et cetera. Are we going to see that? I don't know. Is it just going to be purely corporate? Are we pricing out real supporters? So there are a lot of concerns going into the World Cup. I reiterate what I said before. This has often been the case. And once it gets going, it's okay. So fingers crossed.
1: Gianni Infantino and Donald Trump, the Peace Prize, which you mentioned, I want to just like fill in the blanks a bit for anyone who didn't follow that at the time.
0: Can you fill them in for me, please?
1: Well, the basics was that not long after Donald Trump did not win the Nobel Prize, it was announced that he was going to win a FIFA Peace Prize.
0: It was the most peculiar. I just don't understand why. I think it was partly ego.
1: Whose ego? Infantino's. Ego.
0: Yeah, and he wanted to do something, and you know, obviously, he seems to be cozying up very much to the president of the United States. You know, fair enough, but I thought that was a step too far. I mean, who's going to win it in 4 years' time? Netanyahu or someone?
1: Well, at the time, he said that Donald Trump deserved to win this prize, but there was clearly a kind of lack of transparency around what the criteria were.
0: I'd love to know what the criteria was.
1: Is this, are these questions that you can ask on air on the podcast? Because the rest of this football is going to be on Netflix every day through the World Cup. Do you envisage talking about this kind of thing?
0: Absolutely, I would think so, yeah. I don't think there'd be any doubt that we can talk about whatever we want. That's the beauty of a podcast. You're doing one now.
1: Yes,
0: you can,
1: but
0: you can where you want.
1: But it's new, isn't it? Netflix putting a podcast like yours on. And I just wondered if there's going to be a different vibe or different understanding with them.
0: Netflix have said to us the reason that they wanted our podcast to give them a part of the World Cup that they didn't have 4 years ago because they liked the way it was. So we'll have a lot of fun. We'll talk a lot about football, but we'll naturally discuss, you know, if ordinary fans can't get in or if there's any issues going on outside. Yeah, we're doing a show every single day. So there will be some days where we might need something to talk about, but I'm hoping we don't have to. But I fear we might have to.
1: But have you got a guarantee from Netflix that if you want to criticise President Trump on air on Netflix through the podcast, that's okay with them? Because the American media is in a funny place overall on that topic.
0: Well, I've not asked them that question, but I suspect that it'll be okay.
1: But this is the backdrop to the tournament.
0: Well, it is at the moment, but it was the same, I remember, with Putin in 2018. So, but once the tournament started, there's so many, there's four football matches a day. So hopefully there won't be any issues to talk about. But if there is, of course we will.
1: And how do you feel about it being this longer tournament than usual, bigger tournament than usual, the fact that there's going to be

0: 48 teams this time? Because I've heard people say, Infantino himself, that means it's more inclusive. Teams are making their World Cup debut, and other people saying it's a money grab. It just shouldn't be that big.
1: Well, I think it's a bit of both. There is part of me that says there are players and countries that will have an opportunity to play in a World Cup, which they would never have been able to do. That's a real positive. The number of games that the players are going to be asked to play in tough conditions will be really difficult and demanding. Players are, at some point, they've got to give somewhere with footballers. They're playing too many games and it's just, they're filling the calendar. There's no break at all. So in this World Cup, it's not the fact that you've got more teams necessary, but the way they've structured it is that we now have a round of 32. So after the group stages, where pretty much it's pretty much impossible for any really good team not to get through to the knockout stage. But I actually quite like an extra round in that sense, because there's more drama, there's more jeopardy, because the group stages, I think, frankly, they're never, you'll get the odd upset, but generally the best teams will go through. And I think that'll be the same. I think a lot of the interest in the group stages will be the smaller nations playing for the first time, Curaçao and countries Jordan. Like that, Jordan. And there are a lot of others. And I think that'll be special, but I think the World Cup will really start once you get to the last 32.
0: We did turn to FIFA afterwards and asked if they'd like to comment on Gary saying Gianni Infantino is cozying up to Donald Trump. They declined, but they directed us to an interview where Infantino described what he called his friendship with the president. And on World Cup ticket prices, FIFA say they are focused on ensuring fair access. More from my conversation with Gary Lineker coming up. I'm Michelle Hussein, and this is Bloomberg.
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11: The simple math obviously doesn't add up. This is a very expensive stock relative to any rational measure of value. But we're talking about Elon Musk, who has a tremendous track record of not just success, but convincing people that success is durable. So it's not a calculus based on valuation, it's a calculus based on faith. And plenty of people have a ton of faith and have made billions of dollars with Elon Musk in the past, and they're willing to give him a pass on this one because they think it can happen again.
12: Well, I want to talk connectivity a little bit with you and the focus on really telecom Starlink when it comes to this IPO. It's, in 2025, it was 61% of the revenue. As I was mentioning earlier, I think for a lot of people who, you know, haven't been to a rocket launch or actually, you know, are big users of the AI tech that SpaceX has, maybe Starlink is the most tangible part of this business that they've interacted with. In your view, that's a pretty good business, right?
11: It is a phenomenal business. It is a truly,
12: I mean, there were so many years when we were talking about, and Ed was reporting on it, the possibility of perhaps that being spun off as its own independent publicly traded company.
11: And there are prediction market contracts on that right now, oddly enough. It is a truly disruptive business in the classic Clayton Christensen sense of the word. It's a new technology that offers a product to an underserved community and then builds up from there. So how Amazon started with books and then blew up to everything. Starlink started with rural customers and has blown up to everything. It's exactly the playbook investors want to see. And Elon, as usual, has played it perfectly.
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14: Now, I want to get into a big conversation this morning. We are in the midst of London Tech Week. Lizzie, you're also out and about at Founders Forum.
15: Yes.
14: British AI business Double Word, the UK's first dedicated inference lab, is one of the first companies that has been backed by the UK government's venture fund for domestic AI startups. We've spoken to the AI minister about this, and I'm really delighted that we have Miriam Arick, who is the co-founder and CEO of Double Word, in the radio studio with us. 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
14: Yeah, Miriam, I know that you've been right at the heart of this government activity with London Tech Week. You've been to Downing Street already. How do you think about the government's announcements in terms of helping businesses like yours?
17: So the government is taking a very different approach to how UK governments have typically treated the tech sector. So typically, UK governments have had a very hands-off approach. And unfortunately, most of our competitive countries don't have a hands-off approach. And almost every single generational business that has ever been built has had a very hands-on interventionist approach from their government. Mm. And so for the first time, what we're seeing from this government is wanting to back the strategically important AI companies of the future and really back them so that they not just start here, which plenty of companies do, but also stay here and scale here so we can really build generational companies in the UK as well.
15: But are you taking what the Starmer administration is saying seriously when there's so much speculation about who's going to be the Prime Minister? And for example, Andy Burnham, the Greater Manchester Mayor, is talking about more regulation on tech.
17: Yes, I think the tech sector gets painted with a very broad brush. I think it's very, like the Keir Starmer administration as well also wants a lot of regulation on big tech and social media. But I think that's very different to the very innovative startup companies and scale-up companies that are kind of British at its core and they want to keep British. And they're really putting kind of their money where their mouth is. And we are part of a $500 million sovereign AI fund. We have received a compute allocation from them. They've also recently announced 2 days ago a £1.1 million fund to procure compute so we can build more supercomputers in this country. And so it does seem like they're taking this very, very seriously, although something I'm worried about is a change in government will lead to a change in the ministers in the Department of Science and Technology that we think have been doing a very good job.
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0: I'm Michelle Hussein, and you're listening to some highlights from the Michelle Hussein Show podcast on Bloomberg Radio. Today, I'm speaking to the sports anchor and former England footballer, Gary Lineker, about the World Cup. People in the UK will know you for being the voice on the BBC of football over such a long time. You're now going to have this global audience and you're going to, you know, cover it for the duration, wherever the tournament goes. How different an experience is it going to be for you?
1: It will be quite different, although we got a sort of smidgen of the experience in Berlin in the Euros 2 years ago. But obviously this is a much higher end production because not only is it a podcast, it's also going to be, you know, a TV show that goes out sort of as live. We'll be recording most of the shows in the evening. So it's a lot of work, slightly daunting, but incredibly exciting. Now, there's a lot of planning. We've been planning for a long time. We've got loads of great guests. Our base studio is right above Times Square. I'm genuinely, it's something different for me as well. Obviously, I've covered Lord knows how many World Cups for everyone since 94 and played in two previous ones. So I've covered them all, but this will be different. Obviously, we don't have the football. We're not showing any of the games, but the BBC and ITV have the rights to show the matches. Such is the nature of the World Cup and the way the rights are sold. And they're sold to individual countries, obviously, all around the world where they buy the rights. I can't see the World Cup. Who knows the way the world is changing, the way television is changing, whether one entity, whether it be a, you know, Netflix or Amazon or whoever, could buy the whole World Cup rights to show everywhere. But it'll be lighthearted, it'll be fun, and sometimes it'll be serious.
0: You know what it reminds me of hearing you talk about it is when you did the Olympics in 2012, because you and I were both part of the BBC lineup, not together, different points in the day. But I think that was a moment for you where you were going beyond football for the first time.
1: Yeah, I'd done golf, and I also worked on the Olympics in, what was it, 90? Was the one in Atlanta, was it 96? And that was kind of my first role, and that was an interesting experience because I wasn't ready really, but I had the night shift anyway, no one was watching.
0: But the
1: London Olympics, obviously, I was doing the primetime show, and I mean, God, I had to do some studying for that. Yeah. I mean, because
0: you remember the book they gave us? They gave us a massive file.
1: We have one like that for the World Cup every time.
0: Okay, so you'd seen it before.
1: The football one I never really read.
0: You didn't need to. I know football.
1: Yeah. I know all the players. I watch a million games a year. But with the Olympics, I had to do so much research into not necessarily the people involved in them, but actually how the sports worked.
0: Yeah.
1: Because you can't go on a show like that and not know your stuff. But it was quite funny because I'd go in early, we'd watch the games all day, and we were doing really well, really successful. And what happened is, because we did 7 o'clock till 10 o'clock, and we'd get guests in, someone who'd won the gold medal that day, or, you know, the early days, it was someone who'd won a medal. Then it became so successful, it was who won gold medals. And we were in there one night, and I had 9 separate interviews, and you didn't really know who we were going to get until late on, because some people would pull out and cancel. Somebody would win a gold medal and they'd rush them into the studio. And I remember 4 lads were brought in, sat next to me. And so I was introducing them. They were telling me their names in their ear. And it was like, what did they do? they won a gold medal.
0: Meanwhile, they're completely starstruck because they're sitting on that
1: sofa.
0: Well,
1: I'm not sure about that.
0: Looking
1: not
0: at
1: sure
0: you.
1: About that.
0: But, you know, I do remember for the sake, because I was on in the morning, so very far away from prime time. But I also remember at one point taekwondo coming on and realising there was a moment where I had to talk over the live pictures of taekwondo and frantically trying to look up
1: There's nothing in taekwondo in that book, I can tell you that now.
0: There was buried somewhere in that file. But I also remember speaking of the medal winners, once the brilliant women rowers came on, who had done all the rowers, did really well. And I was talking to Catherine Granger, who's now very senior.
1: Yeah, I think we had
0: UK
1: them on as well.
0: Well, yeah, they were very much in demand, but they came on.
1: Your interview is much better.
0: they came on, and at one point, I very, very foolishly said to Catherine Granger that I had once rowed at university. And when my husband heard me say this, he was like, that was the most embarrassing question you ever asked. That is like saying to Gary Lineker, I once played football. Yeah. And
1: that's so all right. If you did.
0: It's embarrassing. And I thought, yeah.
1: It wasn't on the Thames, was it? In one of those little...
0: It was, nothing like that. But it was a very long time ago, but it was a very lame thing to bring up. So, but yeah, medal winners. It's fantastic. It's their moment.
1: Wasn't a peddler.
0: It was not a peddler. How dare you? It's not a peddler. But I wasn't very good. Yeah. As probably you can expect. I do want to ask you about the trend with funding and investment in English clubs over the last 2 decades, because you've seen this.
1: Yes.
0: It's not just the individual wealthy owners, it's now the sovereign wealth funds and private equity and you know, asset managers of all kinds. What is the impact, do you think, of this on the game?
1: It does concern me. I think particularly once we went down the line of sovereign states, but that train has left the station, so it's difficult. It's an odd one. I mean, most of our football clubs are owned by Americans. Premier League teams are owned by Americans, you know, billionaires, which is odd considering it's not their sport, really.
0: Becoming more their sport, though. You can see that in demand for tickets.
1: The interest is growing. It's funny that American friends, and they're going, do you think we've got a good chance? I'm going, zero chance. They went, what do you mean? Said, you've got zero chance. Sorry, any American listeners.
0: Someone has to break it to them.
1: Yeah, it's better to know because it's the hope that destroys you. We've learned that.
0: They're young in footballing terms.
1: Yeah, yeah.
0: But there is an Americanism around the World Cup, isn't there? That there's dynamic pricing, probably trying to make the whole model more like American football or American sports more widely.
1: That's concerning, I think. I mean, I mentioned earlier, but the ticket pricing, just if you're pricing out real fans completely, that's not going to be the same World Cup. So let's see what transpires. But it's a serious concern for me.
0: And going back to the English Premier League clubs, is the

0: impact of money of that kind and from those quarters flowing in that players start to be treated more as commodities? Or was that always the case?
1: Well, it's better than it used to be. The players actually have quite a bit of control now on things. And obviously, they earn huge amounts, huge salaries. But when I was playing, you know, you were basically a piece of meat. You could be sold anywhere, and they basically threaten you that you'll play in the reserves if you don't go. And so they actually have more power than they used to, and obviously a lot more money. You know, it's probably gone a bit out of control, but football's big business now, huge business.
0: I do wonder if doing the World Cup on Netflix means something to you personally, because when you finally left the BBC, did you think that that kind of spotlight wouldn't be on you anymore? I mean, you're doing The Rest is Football and you're a media boss now, but does it mean something to you to be in demand for this?
1: Well, I knew I'd be covering this World Cup. Didn't know quite how. I knew we'd do the podcast. I think our intention was to go out anyway. So I knew I'd be covering it, but the Netflix thing obviously is really exciting, which I wouldn't have been able to do. I feel really chuffed, actually, in a way. I mean, obviously, I was with the BBC a long time, and, you know, I think it was like a long marriage in the end. We just kind of got fed up of each other. But so I left. And at that point, I was going to host the World Cup for them. That was going to be my kind of last hurrah. But I've ended up now doing it for Netflix, and I'll be in New York. And the BBC, inexplicably, are based in Salford for the World Cup, which I don't understand. And if I'd have been the main presenter, I would have been banging doors down about
0: in
1: that.
0: Greater Manchester, essentially, at the BBC Sports base, not sending the anchors to the World Cup.
1: It's really odd. I mean, the commentators will be there, and the co-commentators, obviously. And, you know, they may, if England go really well, they may go out to the semi or the final or something, I suppose. But, I wouldn't have been happy. So for me, it's turned out really well. And I'm still talking about football.
0: So that long marriage with the BBC, do you regret the way it came to an end?
1: I regret, yeah. I think it was unfortunate. You know, just to explain, there was an Instagram post that was, was talking about the Israeli issues, Zionism, etc. And then I missed it, but there was a little rat emoji on the post that I put on my story, and no one noticed for about 17 hours. And then somebody did. And then, I apologized because apparently it has, you know, connotations around, Jewish tropes. And that's not something I would ever do. And I would never imagine for a minute that any kind of human being should be compared with a rat. So it was really unfortunate. I apologized, and then I apologized again. I thought that should probably be enough, but it wasn't. And in the end, I just thought, oh, come on, let's just end this. You know, we're not getting on very well at the moment. I don't think anybody thought that I did that deliberately. I mean, I am stupid, but I'm not that stupid. So I don't think anyone really did. So I regret the manner of that. And it was, it's unfortunate. And if it upset anyone, I remain sorry to this day. But it was certainly not deliberate.
0: And in that period, that time after the first few hours, what's happening? Like, there's a flurry of phone calls to you, to your agent. Like, what was the experience actually like?
1: I was actually just going down to Bournemouth to do an interview for the podcast, and I was in the car. My son was driving, and the phone went, and it was my agent. He said, "We've just had a call from the Beeb, and they said there's you've posted something with a rat emoji that is supposedly a Jewish trope." And I went, "No, I haven't." He says, "I've just looked, there is one on there." I went, "Really?" So I thought, oh, this is not good. So I immediately deleted it and issued an apology. And then it went obviously up and above, and it looked like it was going to be all right for a few days. But actually now, maybe it was for the best. Not the way it happened, but the freedom. And it's just like, the weight of the world's off your shoulders, and you're not treading on eggshells anymore when you were. I mean, it's very difficult at the BBC the last few years, the way the goalposts have moved as well. I know in news and current affairs, you've always had that thing where you've got to be, really careful, and you've got to be evenly balanced. But that never applied to anyone outside news and current affairs until they decided to move the goalposts. And I'd already been on social media a few years, and I have views. And then suddenly they said, "Well, you can't have any views anymore." So, and I just thought, well, no, there's nothing in my contract about.

0: do you think that is because of the power of the right-leaning press? I wonder if you'd had strong views for Brexit or, you know, for strong policies against immigration or that kind of thing, whether you think you would ever have got into the same kind
1: Not a chance.
0: Because there was a whole lot of things before Gaza that certain papers were having a go at you for.
1: Exactly. You know, and basically there have always been humanitarian issues. I mean, I give my opinion on, I just told people I was voting not to leave, to stay, to remain. That was, I nearly forgot the word that we used.
0: Now
1: it's 10 years, yeah. So, and that was it. I never told anyone else what to do. But that was probably the first time I'd ever aired any kind of political views. And then subsequently, it's always been humanitarian issues. And I think that's different to politics.
0: More from my conversation with Gary Lineker coming up. I'm Michelle Hussein, and this is Bloomberg.
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8: On the latest edition of the Bloomberg Intelligence podcast, a conversation with Ross Hamilton, COO at Space Network. We're talking about SpaceX's IPO.
9: But I think the kind of the thesis is what SpaceX is eventually going to become. It really wants to be the infrastructure that's running all industry, all markets. So if you think about, you know, the internet in the 90s, you know, they're really trying to create the backbone for AI infrastructure, computer infrastructure for the century. So what they're looking to do is put a lot of AI infrastructure in place, lots of chips, lots of robotics, not just for their own use, for SpaceX, and not just for Tesla, but they're looking to do that for all industries. So if you have a long-term view on AI chips and infrastructure and compute, then the argument is that all industries would benefit from that.
8: Of course, SpaceX has become a government contractor. It's done a lot of the work that NASA used to do. So one of the addressable markets is the U.S. government, and that's a big customer. How can we quantify just how big of an opportunity that would be going forward?
9: So I think it is pretty big. I mean, if you think about the relationship with NASA as well, you know, NASA's, you know, focus is shifting to more exploration, but from a government standpoint, it's definitely be more on the kind of national defense, golden dome type strategy. As long as, you know, the US particularly wants to be, you know, the dominant force and has recognized through Space Force that much of the military will be guided through satellites and that technology, I think it's, you know, it's basically our prime for the US government.
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10: 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On The Big Take Asia, China tightens its grip on billions of offshore wealth. 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
3: Let's talk about SpaceX. Christian Garrett, 137 Ventures managing partner. SpaceX was one of the first investments that 137 Ventures made, and you've been with the company as its story changed. I just ask you, Christian, to reflect on what this IPO represents to you and the firm.
4: Well, you know, first off, we're extremely excited for the IPO. It's a great milestone, but, you know, as long-term investors, this is just the beginning of the journey for the company.
3: You'd say that.
4: Of course. Look, I think, you know, the company, like you mentioned, has gone through this evolution and many things have grown in the vision and scope, but many things have stayed the exact same. The company has always had the mission to make humanity multiplanetary, to expand consciousness across the universe. And they knew that they had to find incredible business models where they had advantages in order to fund that vision. They started by really bringing launch back to America. Which in and of itself is an incredible thing to be a part of. They were the first company to build a reusable rocket, a partially reusable rocket, which dramatically dropped costs for launch. That advantage gave them the infrastructure to build Starlink, which is the world's largest constellation. And from there, you're seeing that they have the advantage to build infrastructure terrestrially and hopefully in orbit for data centers.
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7: I'm Michelle Hussein, and you're listening to some highlights from the Michelle Hussein Show podcast on Bloomberg Radio. Today, I'm speaking to the sports anchor and former England footballer, Gary Lineker, about the World Cup.
8: See, in the time since, your media business, Goalhanger, has got more and more successful, even in this year since you've fully left the BBC. I mean, it had a record-breaking year last year. And amongst the stable are podcasts like The Rest is Politics. And I just wondered if there's anything that you see slightly differently now. Like, could you imagine, as Goalhanger presumably continues to grow, ever having rules for your hosts that go any way towards what you had at the BBC?
9: Oh, no. No. We don't. We're not cursed with that. At the BBC, are cursed. I mean, it's very, very difficult because people always see bias, but generally the bias is their own. So you can't win. You know, I love the BBC. I think it's still an amazing institution. It's got its issues, got its problems, and some of them are right at the top at the moment. And if you want impartiality, it has to start at the top, and it's not right there at the moment. I don't believe that's my personal view. But when we come to Goalhanger, it's completely up to them what they talk about. We've got hosts that know their stuff, and sometimes they'll have strong views, and they don't have to be balanced all the time. So I think it's really important that it should be just the truth. Obviously, you don't want to put out there things that lead people astray, and you've got to be kind of careful with that. But we never, ever tell them what to say, or there's no...
8: Do you suggest, how about doing such and such period in history or person on

0: leading, or the rest is politics?
1: Well, oh, there's lots of things.
0: Because you are a media boss now.
1: Well, I am, yeah, I know, but I don't feel like one. it's been a crazy ride. It really has.
0: It is a form of power, and you are a very politically aware, astute and engaged person. Do you relish having that power?
1: I don't see it like that. I relish what we're giving to people and the amount of enjoyment that people are getting from our podcasts, and I'd find that really, really inspiring.
0: It's interesting to think how almost full circle it is. So Goalhanger started in the kind of meat you thought would be in sports documentaries, and then who knew that audio would have this incredible growth, but now all audio is visualised.
1: It's going back again. It's kind of full cycle in a way, but still the majority of our listeners, or, well, they are listeners, because
0: You call them members, don't you? Now your business model is all about them being members.
1: Well, partly because, you never know with advertising and stuff. So, yeah, we've got a lot of members clubs, and most of the podcasts. Not done one for football yet. I think we'll hopefully launch that after the World Cup, possibly. We've had a bit on our hands lately, the last few months. But, it's business-wise, it's mad. I mean, it's incredibly successful. And, we're just kind of creatives. We don't really know what we're doing, but we've blagged it.
0: Well, you've kickstarted or played a huge role in the growth of an entire industry, in which I'm hoping that there's room for the younger, newer entrants.
1: You.
0: Not younger in age, newer entrants.
1: You're definitely younger in age. You're definitely... that's it. There's plenty of room. It's not like you've got a television schedule, is it? You've got ITV against BBC and you go, we're up against Strictly, we've got no chance. With the podcasting, you just do it in... You know, particularly from the audible side of things, you can do it on the dog walk, or I do it when I'm cooking, and I'm all the time. I have to keep up to date with all our podcasts.
0: But one more question on this, which is, I do wonder, what if it ends up eating the news business, journalism? What if already loads of people will form their worldview from the rest is politics and the rest is history, and they might well be turning straight to opinion rather than getting their news elsewhere. Mm-hmm. It's the creator economy.
1: Yeah.
0: What happens if it destroys journalism in its traditional sense?
1: I think not highly unlikely. I think journalism will always be there. It might move and slightly, but I think it's hard to imagine that. I mean, there's so much news going on. I don't think you can just...
0: Yeah, except it probably means
1: mad
0: that
1: world,
0: the money is probably on your side rather than money into news.
1: Not so much. I don't know. I mean, television is changing. Obviously, it's shifting a little bit more towards streaming, but it's still, it's still alive. It's still live and kicking. And there's a lot of, people still listen to radio and for that get their news in different ways. There's still a large percentage of people who have not discovered podcasts yet either. So particularly the elderly like me. Like me, I got my bus pass now and everything. I got into it early, thankfully, when I was in my mid-50s, not my mid-60s.
0: I can't let you go without asking you about England. England, not the country, the team,
1: England,
0: the men's team.
1: Yes.
0: Because this year, it's 60 years since, at a senior level, the men first won.
1: 60 years of hurt.
0: Since they last won a major tournament. Yeah. And I'm just keen to understand from you why you think that is. Like, how can we have this immense disconnect between that length of time without a major title and a country where football is so alive, which has got one of the most successful domestic leagues in the world?
1: Well, there are a number of reasons. We won a World Cup in 66 when it was in our own country. It's the only time it's been here. And that does give you an advantage. But since then, a lot of reasons. One, our development of young players was appalling up until probably 15 years ago when it started to change. It was all... We used to play on full-size pitches. No one in the rest of the world could understand it. We used to play little kids of like 8, 9, 10, 11 on full-size pitches. So what you do then, you get the kid who's the biggest and strongest at the back that could welly it. And we never really learnt to play. That has changed. So, and that is the reason now we are actually competitive in tournaments these days, because we are producing a lot more talent. We have had spells where we've produced talented players, but we've never been tactically clever because we weren't brought up the right way. These are the reasons that I think. In recent years, we've been knocking on the door. We've got what we've done. We've got two finals, semi-final and quarter-final, And we've been really

0: really close, as close as you can get with the penalty shootout. So, you know, that is because we are producing better players again now and we can compete. But it's worth pointing out, it's very, very, very difficult to win a World Cup. There are a lot of great footballing nations and that you end up having to play. I mean, the last World Cup, you know, I thought we were the better team against France, but we lost. You know, I played in 1990. I thought we were the better team in the semi-final and we lost on penalties. So it's tiny margins. But if you keep banging on the door, like England are doing, and I'm not overly confident for this particular World Cup, but I fancy it's in the Euros in 2 years' time because it's in the UK and Ireland. So they'll have half a chance.
1: But I do wonder whether you think there is a link to domestic football, because is it the case that the playing for your country isn't regarded by the clubs as that important, and the players are not necessarily there to train with the team and their teammates to the extent they should be?
0: No, it's not that. It's not that. The players absolutely have a massive desire to play for their country. It's the biggest honour you can get. They're desperate to play for... Yeah, but clubs like it? No, but they don't like it in Italy either, in France or Spain or Argentina or Brazil. You know, it's something that clubs have to do. They have to let their players go for the national team a few times a year. The one thing that is hard for us is that our league is incredibly competitive and incredibly physical. Not as physical as it used to be, but it's still very physical. We play a lot of football and we don't really help ourselves in terms of World Cups, etc. I know a lot of the players from around the world are in our league as well now, but it is tough for them going out. But they've got a bit of time, and I think the fact that England don't play until about a week into the tournament is always quite helpful, because I think I've spoken to Thomas Tuchel and he's going to give them a good break. A week's holiday or so. And I think that'll recharge the batteries. And you never know. It's going to happen. I just want it to happen before I die.
1: Yeah, because your own experiences at the World Cup, they were life-changing, right? In 1986 as a goal scorer. And then in 1990, you wouldn't have had your broadcasting career without being so prominent and so loved as a player for England.
0: No, you get those letters, and I'm sure you get them the same, or used to be letters, now it's messages, etc. Just saying, how do I get into broadcasting? How do I get in? I always say the same thing. I said, try local radio, try hospital radio, newspapers, local newspapers, or score loads of goals for England. I took the latter route, but it's not so easy. But it is true. Now, none of that would have happened. I mean, 86, God, it's 40 years ago, not 30.
1: Yeah.
0: 86 changed everything for me. I mean, I'd gone 5-6 games without a goal. We lost our opening game against Portugal. We drew against Morocco. We needed to win. And one game changed my life, really. Poland, hat-trick. After that, two more against Paraguay. And the goal no one remembers in the Hand of God game. But I won a golden boot and I moved to Barcelona off the back. Everything's suddenly different. And that's what World Cups can do.
1: Wonder who will be the Gary Lineker of this World Cup on the field. There'll be someone who might well have a similar life-changing experience.
0: Hope he's English.
1: And you've got a new groove with
0: a new groove.
1: Yeah, I mean a new professional groove, as in with the rest of football going to Netflix. So do you think you've got a lot more World Cups in you?
0: I just hope I've got a few more years in me. What do they say? I use a football cliche. We'll take one more cup at a time. I hope so. I just want to see us win more. That's always what I've wanted to see. I was 5 years old when we won in 66, and I have no memory of that. Zero memory. So that would be nice. But I hopefully there's a bit of life in the old dog yet.
1: Will you sort of keep in the rest of this football game until that? I can see you like in 20 years' time still doing it England win and you can be there to talk about it.
0: 20 years' time, well, maybe. Who knows? I don't know. Maybe Alan and Mike will have something to say about that.
1: Gary Lineker, thank you so much.
0: My pleasure.
1: Thank you for listening to some of the highlights from my podcast. To hear the full conversation, please subscribe to The Michelle Hussein Show, wherever you get your podcasts. I'm Michelle Hussein, and this is Bloomberg.
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0: 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On the latest edition of the Bloomberg Daybreak Europe podcast, Jared Kushner's plans for luxury hotel resorts in some of the most beautiful spots on the Adriatic coast has prompted major protests in Albania. We discuss the so-called Flamingo Revolution with anger aimed at the whole of Albania's political class.
1: The connection is what actually put the story into the international radar, but the backlash in Albania is really about much more than Jared Kushner. The projects involve a stretch of coastline that many Albanians see as environmentally important. What started as opposition to a resort development has grown into a broader debate about how major projects are approved and whether people feel like they have any say in the decision that affect their communities. The protests really gain momentum after fencing and machinery appeared near one of the sites. That was the moment many people felt the project was no longer a proposal on a paper, but something actually moving ahead.
0: It's a beautiful part of the world, isn't it? It's on the Adriatic, very close to the Mediterranean, close to Italy. You've got photographs of the islands in your reporting and also of the protests themselves. It's become bigger than the results, though, hasn't it? A real sort of frustration with the political class. And it's being organised outside of Albania's kind of party political system, as it were.
1: Yeah, that's true. So judging by the conversations that are happening at the protest, people are still talking about the resort projects, but they're also talking about corruption.
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4: From the Sky News Centre at 2, Scotland's long wait to play World Cup football is over.
5: This is the moment the Tartan Army have waited since 1998 for, and for many of them it's their first ever experience of a World Cup, and they've enjoyed it, taking over the city for the day. Now it's about the team as they come up against the nation who have made it to the tournament against all odds. We've just seen a rousing rendition of Flower of Scotland. Scott McTominay and John McGinn are both in a team that is captained by Andy Robertson. It's Scotland versus Haiti here in Boston.
4: And that's Joe Rawson watching their tournament opener. Brazil and Morocco shared a 1-1 draw in their opening match in New Jersey, while Qatar scored a late equaliser in their 1-1 draw against Switzerland. The BMA union says strike action by resident doctors in England has been called off while its members consider a new offer. They had been due to walk out for 4 days next week in an ongoing row over pay. Iran insists a peace deal with the US will not be signed later. Yesterday, Pakistan's Prime Minister announced he expected the agreement to be finalised within 24 hours. Here's our Middle East correspondent, Adam Parsons.
6: The United States clearly wants a deal. Donald Trump is going to the G7 meeting in Europe. He's going to meet some Middle East leaders there. He's also going to want to mollify European leaders who think that, bluntly, this war has been a waste of time and is damaging global economies.
4: Three teenagers remain in custody after their arrest on suspicion of murdering a man in Essex. Police were called to Central Park in Chelmsford on Friday night, where a 21-year-old man was found. Today marks 9 years since the Grenfell Tower disaster. 72 people died and around 100 were injured in the UK's deadliest residential fire since World War II. And some parts of the country could be hotter than Los Angeles next week. Temperatures could reach 30 degrees Celsius because of warmer air coming in from the continent. That's the latest from the Sky News Centre. I'm Bev Rimmer.
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12: SpaceX's debut is shining a spotlight on the growing space economy, but building a space economy takes more than just rockets. Interstellar

0: Lab is working on technology designed to grow food and support life on space stations, the moon, and eventually Mars. Founder and CEO Barbara Belvisi joins us now. I'm curious what this ecosystem looks like broadly. This is a day on which we are focused on one company in particular, not to belabor the metaphor, but if there were a solar system, SpaceX seems very much to be at the center of it, and so much is orbiting around it. What is that community like? How much opportunity is there as you see it?
1: Well, I mean, it's a very important day for the entire industry. You know, we're proving to investors that a company that started with a mission to make life multiplanetary has been proven to be able to, you know, generate revenue, go public, satisfy investors, and make a lot of people very rich by investing in this company. So it's a huge, it's a shifting point in the space industry because there's going to be a pre-SpaceX IPO and a post-SpaceX IPO for all the startups ecosystem. For us, what it means, we're a big group of people working on the technology that will help life become multiplanetary, and it goes through, you know, orbital space station to the moon, the cislunar economy, and how we bring all of that onto Mars.
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7: Over the long run, AI is likely to be disinflationary. We can all agree on that, right? Once we get these productivity benefits, it's going to lower the cost of goods and services, increase welfare for people. But our thesis is that AI adoption and real productivity gains are really hard, especially when you look at the micro level on a company by company basis. There's a lot of work in what we call intangible CapEx that needs to be done at the enterprise level to actually see meaningful adoption and see that disinflationary effect. And I still think we're quite a bit away from that. And over the next 18 months, it's really going to be inflation driven by the AI infrastructure CapEx story before we get those productivity gains at the company level.

0: Well, we know from the new Fed chair that he favors a little bit less communication, and there's a lot of concern for markets that it's going to cause more uncertainty and volatility. My view is that it's not necessarily the communication from Kevin Warsh that's going to cause more uncertainty or volatility, but it's really what's happening on the broader FOMC. We're seeing a lack of consensus, more dissent on what the future policy path should be, and that is going to cause more uncertainty.
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0: This is Wall Street Week. I'm David Westin, bringing you stories of capitalism. The U.S. government has become a venture capitalist, buying equity in quantum computing companies as a bet on the future. Plus, Google turns to AI in making the biggest changes in its search engine in over 20 years. And the World Cup returns to North America for the first time since 1994, with a lot more teams, a lot more matches, and a lot higher price tag for fans. But we start with the arrival of the mega IPO, led by SpaceX, with Anthropic and OpenAI right behind. What does starting out with a $1 trillion market cap mean for the markets and those of us investing in them? Steven Rattner is chairman and CEO of Willett Advisors, which invests the personal and philanthropic assets of our founder and majority owner, Michael Bloomberg. Steve, this week we have had the IPO of SpaceX, long awaited, and it's not the only one that appears to be going out at $1 trillion or more. We also have Anthropic and we have OpenAI. There's a lot of talk about this in the financial press. Is it that big a deal?
1: Oh yeah, this is extraordinary. I've been in this business for a pretty long time, back in the day when a few hundred million dollars of market cap on an IPO of $50 million was, you know, reasonable. And now look where we are. We've never had companies of this kind of valuation on the day they go public. We've never had this amount of capital being raised at an IPO. It's extraordinary, and perhaps it's a natural part of the evolution of capital markets, but it is still extraordinary.
0: It's also, I would say, relatively concentrated, as much of the stock market has been, actually, in big tech. I mean, it's all tech-related, AI-related. Is that a problem, potentially?
1: People certainly worry about it, the fact that you have such a high percentage of the stock market in a relatively small number of 7 to 10 companies, depending on how you count. I've seen charts showing that if you look back at the dot-com bubble, if you look back at 1929, at some of the other corrections, there was a similar phenomenon. I'm not sure why those two things necessarily should go together, but certainly the world is in love with tech at the moment, and whether that will prove justified or not, time will tell.
0: Are the normal rules of finance suspended when it comes to these? Because, I mean, if you look at things like valuations, I mean, they're really extraordinary. I mean, for example, what they're talking about with SpaceX is really, you're saying like 95 times their trailing revenue, not earnings, revenue.
1: Yeah, I think I absolutely would agree with that. But I would also say that back in the dot-com bubble, we had companies going public, I think, with no revenue or some de minimis amount of revenue. Again, much smaller valuations, much smaller offering sizes. But yes, the valuations very much depend on what you believe is going to happen in the future as opposed to what already happened or what's happening at the moment.
0: When I talk about SpaceX and Anthropic and OpenAI, they're very different in one respect, which is profitability. SpaceX actually has been losing money, making money in some parts, losing money in others. And OpenAI has yet to make money. Anthropic actually is making money. Should that make a difference to investors as they look at these three stocks?
1: Not necessarily. I mean, it's certainly making money now is better than making money somewhere down the road. But an investment decision is essentially looking at the present value of future cash flows. And so if you believe the future cash flows will be there, then the fact that it doesn't make money now is not the end of the world. Obviously, people who invest in private venture capital kinds of things or growth kinds of things are often investing in companies that make no money at that point. Some of them don't even have a business at that point, but you're believing what's going to happen in the future. The problem is that the further down the road the cash flows are going to occur, the positive cash flows, the more uncertainty obviously there is around them, the more you get into questions of what's the right discount rate and how do you really value cash flows that are 5, 6, 7 years out.
0: As an investor looking at these stocks,

0: We have SpaceX, which is a fairly complex creation. I mean, you've got space launch, you've got AI, you've got all sorts of things in there, as opposed to, for example, an Anthropic, which is a cleaner play. Does that make SpaceX more attractive or less attractive?
1: I think you could go either way. I think there are plenty of companies with one line of business that have done fine, and there are other companies with multiple lines of business that have done fine. If you look at SpaceX, the launch business is an excellent business. Musk has done a fantastic job of essentially winning that race, so to speak. If you look at but it's a small business, and it's never going to be a trillion-dollar valuation kind of business. If you look at the Starlink business, he's clearly done a great job with that as well. But again, it's not going to fully justify probably the valuation. And so you have to believe that out there, there's something else. There's an AI business, whether it's data centers in space or Grok actually becoming more viable than it seems to be so far, or something like that.
0: We can't know right now, but as you look at this as an investor, do you wonder where the upside is? I mean, as you know so well, companies are taking a lot longer to go public in general, which means that a lot more of the upside may be before it goes public, and a lot of the growth may be behind you as you go public. Is there a risk in something like a SpaceX that actually the good part's already been realized?
1: Absolutely. There's lots of research that's been done on IPOs. Smaller IPOs of smaller companies tend to not perform as well over in the fullness of time post-IPO. Bigger companies, we obviously, again, have no experience with something of this size, so who knows. You remember when Facebook, now Meta, went public, it was a really messy IPO. The stock traded down, people were bailing out, and now look at it. Google had this weird IPO with their reverse Dutch auction, whatever you want to call it thing, also a little complicated. Eventually, look where Google is now. But then there's plenty of tombstones out there for the ones, I mean, graveyard kind of tombstones, not celebratory tombstones, for the ones that didn't work out so well.
0: So there's concentration in the big tech AI area. There's also a concentration in the person of Elon Musk. He has 85%, something like that, of the voting control. He also is the CEO, the CTO, and the chairman. What are the risks involved in that as an investor?
1: Well, there's definitely what we call key man risk. This company is a unique creation of Elon Musk. I think he's got a good team. Gwynne Shotwell has a great reputation. He doesn't suffer fools, obviously, so only people who really can produce stay with him. But nonetheless, it's hard to imagine many other people who could have achieved something of this extraordinary magnitude. So I would separate the voting control issue, which we can talk more about, from Elon, the person, actually calling the shots, making the important decisions. That, I think, is critically important. The voting thing, I think, is a different kettle of fish.
0: What do three IPOs, as we're looking at right now, mean for the rest of the marketplace and other investors? I mean, first of all, could there be a slipstream effect where there are other ancillary businesses that serve these businesses that could be brought along in the slipstream?
1: Depends how they go. If they go well, then you will see more of them. It's not completely a coincidence, I don't think, that you haven't seen that many IPOs of these kinds of companies, and they've been staying private for longer. Part of it is the IPO market has not been really robust for a good number of years now. I think it's finally coming out of that. And partly, I think people have not really wanted the hassle of being a public company and like being private. Now, when you need the amounts of capital that these companies need, you really at some point have no choice. And so I think if this goes well, these three, or most of them, I think you will see more of them come out of the venture growth world and into the public markets.
0: One of the things that was commented about is the circular nature of some of the transactions going on among these companies. I mean, specifically with SpaceX, they have a deal with Anthropic, right, where Anthropic's paying them a lot of money, I think like $1.25 billion a month, but with a 90-day out. But there are a lot of other circularities among the ownership and the relationships among these companies. Is that a risk?
1: And people go back and they use analogies, again, the dot-com era, when people were doing these contracts for dark fiber, but they were never going to need it, they were never going to use it, it was never going to get built, whatever. I don't think it's that much of a risk here, because fundamentally, what we do know this far is that AI is going to be a game changer. When you look at the pace of revenue growth for the providers of the large language models, I don't think I've ever in my career seen businesses exceed a set of projections by as much as these companies have. More often than not, businesses fall a bit short of your projections, whatever. This has been extraordinary, and the usage, the adoption rate, is unlike any technology

0: I believe in history in terms of how fast it's being used by and how much it's being used by people. So there's a real business at the bottom of this. If Musk wants to use some of his excess data capacity to generate some revenue in the meantime, while he tries to build Grok into a viable LLM, I don't have a problem with that. You just have to, as an investor looks at that, you have to understand what it is you're doing, how long the contracts are, what the repeatability is, and so forth.
1: The dramatic growth that you describe also comes with what I would say is dramatic capital investment. I mean, the CapEx is extraordinary. When does it need to pay off? I mean, at some point, you put all that capital in, you need to get a return on that capital, and given the amount of capital going in, it's got to be a lot of return.
0: Sure. Anthropic is already profitable, and so we can kind of see what this can look like. I'm not going to argue about that. It's an extraordinary amount of capital, and you expect extraordinary returns. But I do believe that AI is a game changer, unlike anything I've seen in my lifetime in terms of what the impact it could have on business and how business is conducted and how we use technology and things like that.
1: But it must be siphoning capital off from other possible uses of the capital. I mean, is it starving other businesses that could be using capital to good effect?
0: As a matter of corporate finance theory, sure. If you use more of something, the price of it should go up. But you can't find that in the marketplace, I don't think, in terms of where corporate bonds are trading, the ability of these companies to raise capital. And they've mostly been raising equity, it should be noted as well. One of the things we're learning from this period is that the capital markets are deeper and more robust and more fulsome than we probably ever would have imagined.
1: Is this one and done? Will there ever be any series of IPOs like this again at this level of magnitude? We've never seen it before.
0: No, we've never seen it before, but again, I think if you looked at other periods where we had very robust IPO activity, I don't know, when Alibaba went public at the $20 billion IPO, we might have said, well, we're not going to see that again, or Saudi Aramco, or General Motors, the other two big 20-ish billion dollar ones, we might have said, oh, that's like kind of once in a lifetime, and now we're at $75 billion. So I would never say never. I think the numbers just get larger over time. I would not have predicted this. I'm not going to predict the next one will be a $150 billion IPO, but I wouldn't say never.
1: Up next, the United States is investing $2 billion in quantum computing. What does it mean when Uncle Sam becomes a venture capitalist? And what does it say about where the world of computing is headed?
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8: 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They are the largest alternative manager outside of the United States, running $316 billion in assets.
9: I think what I started to sense in about, say, 2015 was that the industry was changing. Our industry was changing globally. You started to see global firms moving into Asia. You started to see some firms starting to go public. You started to see multi-product firms developing beyond just a single product, single asset class, scale. And I realized that although we were doing very well and we were very successful in growing, if we wanted to make this a multi-generational business that's going to continue to thrive, we wanted to be part of this industry consolidation, this trend towards scale, rather than to be

0: sort of, you know, pushed aside by it. And that's when I started thinking, what are our options? I mean, one option was for us to try to expand beyond Asia and to develop our business outside of the region. That was going to be pretty difficult at this stage because the business is becoming so large and entrenched globally. And then I started looking at ways of working with others. And that's when I met EQT, really through their own IPO that they had done at the time. It had gone public in 2018, 2019. And I was curious about that. And I went to speak to them about how they had done that. And we started talking, and you know, one thing led to another. And by the end of this conversation, it became evident to all of us sitting around the table that actually there's something here.
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4: Now let's get into a conversation around what is moving markets today as we see another day of AI-related volatility. And we've got the ECB decision too. Joining me is Grace Peters, co-head of Global Investment Strategy at JP Morgan Private Bank. Lovely to see you. Good morning. So are we seeing cracks now in the AI rally? Is it just kind of volatility that we've come to expect? Are we just very toppy in the AI rally?
5: I think people should expect volatility over the summer months. It's a question we're spending a lot of time discussing with our clients. I would put it all within the realm of a healthy correction. But if we think about this wall of worry that the market's sort of starting to erect, then yes, we've got sort of obviously the AI concerns, and also linked to that, some of the large IPOs that are likely to be coming and bring with them some degree of liquidity drain. We've also got, you know, obviously the warm labour market print that we got last week and this ongoing stalemate when it comes to the geopolitical backdrop. But all of that said, history would show that equities quite like climbing a wall of worry. And I think there are strong counter arguments about why animal spirits could be rekindled, why in the labour market the unemployment rate is stable, wage growth is stable. And the market spent a lot of time looking through, geopolitics. And as you say, oil price futures are in a manageable range. So our advice to clients is, you know, use some of the price action that you've seen, such as the significant increase at the front end of the Treasury curve, 75 basis points since the war with Iran started, to leg in. So short-durated fixed income, particularly investment grade, we think is very compelling. And we still think the longer-term picture is constructive. We think that earnings are now in a double-digit phase over a number of years, that capital expenditures over and above the AI cycle are going to continue to drive real assets. And so these are some of the shorter-term and longer-term conversations that we think are the right ones to be having.
4: Should investors be jumping straight into the AI IPOs with SpaceX coming and then two enormous IPOs expected in autumn as well?
5: Yes, I mean, when we're thinking about investing in AI, we do see a whole value chain, and some of that would include the IPOs, but we think that, you know, there are other constraints that we think are very pertinent investment themes, and power would be one of those as an example. We know to power data centres in the US in particular, you know, you're starting to hit power constraints, power demand rising, and you're just not seeing the supply come on stream fast enough. So power to us is good because you've got exposures in public markets.
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6: This is a story about the government as venture capitalist. The Trump administration has announced it will invest $2 billion in 9 quantum computing firms.
7: The Trump administration taking stake in select quantum computing firms.
8: That entire ecosystem of quantum computing stocks like Rigetti and D-Wave all moving higher on the back of that news.
9: Really strong optimism on this quantum computing sector.
10: These investments will not be grants or contracts to buy from these firms. They will be equity stakes in the frontier technology of harnessing quantum physics to build an entire new form of computing, something talked about and researched for years, but that has remained stubbornly on the horizon. IBM by itself will receive half of the government investment. Sam Palmisano spent 40 years at IBM, rising to be its chairman and CEO. He was there when the company began its quantum quest.
11: I think the societal implications are greater than the financial investment. I mean, to put it in perspective, 3 decades ago, I invested in quantum and IBM research. So when I left the board, which was 20 years ago, I said it'll be there in 10 to 15 years. I'm wrong again, Very difficult scientific problems, disease, energy, financial markets, logistics, national security, cyber. It has the technology to do things that would have taken days on a supercomputer that IBM built, could maybe take an hour or two, literally. I mean, there's things that are intractable that we deal with as a society, climate change, those kinds of things. Things that are heavily scientific and I'll say physics in this field can all be addressed, assuming, you know, where they are actually does happen in the next 2 or 3 years.
10: The potential may be enormous, but what exactly is quantum? And why has it taken so long to realize the potential we've been promised? Last year, we talked with Jamie Garcia, Director of Strategic Growth and Quantum Partnerships at IBM. A PhD chemist, she's working at the Cleveland Clinic, where IBM has installed one of its quantum computers with the goal of transforming healthcare.
12: Quantum computers are just a totally different paradigm to calculate solutions to problems. And so what most, you know, experts have done today that are studying quantum computing for different application spaces is to really sit down with the math and figure out, like, are the algorithms here that I can use and that I can exploit using a quantum computer going to bring me any sort of advantage over what can be done today in classical sort of state-of-the-art techniques?
10: At the core of classical computing are bits, single pieces of information that can have the value of zero or one. But quantum technology relies on qubits, a unit that can have multiple values simultaneously. It's like holding a coin in your hand that is heads, tails, and everything in between until you open your hand to check. Physicist Jerry Chow is IBM's CTO of quantum-centric supercomputing, working at the Thomas J. Watson Research Center just north of New York City.
13: Really fundamentally, there's a different math, right? It's the mathematics of quantum mechanics that is governing how you actually manipulate these quantum bits, which then gives rise to a whole host of different opportunities for algorithms and types of problems that you can actually solve using quantum computers.
10: A turning point in IBM's efforts to make quantum computing a reality came when it made it available to the world on the cloud.
13: 2016, the IBM Quantum Experience was really a pivotal moment for us in terms of getting quantum computers for the first time out onto the cloud and into the hands of anybody. Really, people, right? What's interesting is that before that period, I'd say it was really much more in the realm of physics, right? That we were doing experiments on small devices, qubit devices that we were looking at, understanding how they worked, trying to make them better. But we didn't have any kind of real thought about how is this going to be used for computation.
14: In the 9 years since you put Quantum Experience up there, what have you learned at IBM?
13: There was a whole lot of people out there who wanted to touch and learn about quantum. I think we were sitting there that first night after we launched it, watching these circuits coming in, and people were actually running things, and we were like, oh, wow, this is picking up some steam here. To this point, we've had tremendous uptake in terms of using the platform to actually generate new papers and research. thousands of papers have been generated, which have been would have been impossible for us to do just as individual scientists or researchers studying these devices in our own lab and working with other scientists in collaborations.
10: And in success, that community could go places that classical computing, even using the large language models of AI, could never take us.

0: So it's not just speed, it's actual accuracy. When we're using classical, no matter how infinite we get, it's an approximation.
1: Right, absolutely. It's absolutely not just, not a question about speed. The whole point of the quantum computer and what it can do is that it can give us the ability to actually get potentially more accurate results, also get results that otherwise are unattainable using a classical computer alone.
2: Companies like Google, Microsoft, and Intel are all exploring the potential of quantum computing. But there's also a new group of contenders, startups, that are betting it all on the hope that quantum tech will one day become profitable. One of those firms is Maryland-based IonQ. Its CEO is Niccolo De Masi, who believes he has the best horse in the race.
3: We supply quantum computers to our both federal, state, and commercial customer partners. We also provide quantum key distribution, and we do that both on the ground and up in the heavens. Quantum key distribution is effectively quantum cybersecurity. And we're very focused on this not being just proof points in the lab, but doing useful quantum advantage examples for our customers and embedding ourselves into their workflows on an ongoing basis.
2: The potential may be great, as are the investments being made, but when can we expect to see these potentially dramatic results? It turns out that that depends on whom you ask. IBM has made getting to quantum advantage in the real world a strategic priority and has a timeline of getting there in a big way by 2029.
1: Our roadmap really shows the detail in terms of how we want to get from today to 2029. In between, we have this real important milestone also that we believe that with the community we'll be hitting quantum advantage, right? Where there will be some problems and claims of advantage where we'll see quantum really surpassing any classical methods of solving certain types of problems.
2: IBM says it's on track to have quantum computing pay off in a big way by 2029. But IonQ's De Masi says they're already there.
3: So our machines we announced on September 12th at our analyst day are 36 quadrillion times more powerful than anyone else's machine. And that gap is increasing. Not only do we believe we are 5 years ahead of anybody else in the quantum computing business, whether it's government programs, adversaries, or commercial companies, but we also have the lowest unit economics. So we're able to build a fully fault-tolerant 2 million qubit system and keep our cost of goods sold under $30 million.
2: The quantum race is on and the promises are big, but the winner is in the eyes of the beholder. IBM says it's ahead because it has more total qubits in its machines. IonQ says it's not the number of qubits, but the number of algorithmic qubits putting it in front. Previously, these were questions for investors to weigh. But now the government has entered the race and placed bets on 9 quantum computing companies. Those left out include big players like Google and Microsoft, and smaller contenders like IonQ. Google says that funding from the government would have come with conditions that would have slowed down its progress.
0: Why do we need the government to participate? Why can't the private markets take care of it on their own?
4: If you go back to the original investments in the internet, it was ARPA, and then it became ARPANET. It was basically a link to connect the scientific laboratories and the academic research universities to exchange information on what they were doing in research. That became the telecommunication backbone for the internet. The government didn't create the digital economy. The government created the infrastructure. But built on the infrastructure were the companies, the ecosystem for innovation, as well as investment. An example of where things haven't worked so well had to do with an energy company back in the 70s under Nixon. There was an energy crisis. That failed miserably, needless to say, because they tried to pick a company. So when the government's not just here, when the government's around the world, look at state-owned enterprises if you want to go to China and places like that, when they try to pick companies, their history says they aren't as successful as when they create the environment for the private sector to be successful.
0: This is an equity investment.
4: Yes, correct.
0: But there's a range of companies that they're investing in, but it's equity
4: yes.
0: participation,
4: yes.
0: Which is different from what happened with ARPA. That was a grant.
5: Yes, correct. Yeah, it's absolutely right. And this is where I think the model is challenged, because when you make an equity investment, maybe they're spreading their risk. I mean, like a pro growth equity PE

0: firm, but at the end of the day, you're picking. The risk associated with picking as in the past is that government doesn't do a very good job of operating. And government doesn't have a long-term attention span. And this technology is going to take 10, 15, I'm already in for 30 years, right? I mean, so, you know, you need stability in that regard. And that's where government struggles in operational detail. They do policy, right? They can make grants, do research, and they need to fund long-term stuff. But they're not strong at actually running companies. And that's where they failed.
1: To most of us, $2 billion sounds like a lot of money. But when you compare that with some of the investments being made right now in AI,
0: yes.
1: I mean, $850 billion.
0: This is, yeah.
1: So is this priming the pump for investors? Is this a way of the government saying, we're willing to invest, and that will encourage other investors to come in?
0: I think the reason that why $2 billion is nothing is what's going to take. Just go through the development cycles. When they talk about a hybrid model for quantum, right, what they're talking about is marrying this quantum advantage, the technology, to the traditional approaches, which is cloud and AI. But it's not commercial computing, right? It doesn't have what you need to make this thing a robust commercial system. The data management, memory management, backup and recovery, all the things you expect, right? Accuracy of your answers and things like that, that you expect if you're running a hospital or a bank or whatever it happens to be, I don't think is going to be there in 2 to 3 years. I mean, they're working on it like crazy, but I think this thing's got a way to go from a financial perspective. So $2 billion, I mean, it's a start, but it's certainly not going to be the finish.
1: Up next, the Men's World Cup has returned to the shores of North America for the first time since 1994. It's bigger and longer and higher profile than ever. But can the fans afford it?
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10: The simple math obviously doesn't add up. This is a very expensive stock relative to any rational measure of value. But we're talking about Elon Musk, who has a tremendous track record of not just success, but convincing people that success is durable. So it's not a calculus based on valuation, it's a calculus based on faith. And plenty of people have a ton of faith and have made billions of dollars with Elon Musk in the past, and they're willing to give him a pass on this one because they think it can happen again.
11: Well, I want to talk connectivity a little bit with you and the focus on really telecom Starlink when it comes to this IPO. It's in 2025, it was 61% of the revenue. As I was mentioning earlier, I think for a lot of people who, you know, haven't been to a rocket launch or actually, you know, are big users of the AI tech that SpaceX has, maybe Starlink is the most tangible part of this business that they've interacted with. In your view, that's a pretty good business, right?
10: It is a phenomenal business. It is a truly disruptive.
11: I mean, there were so many years when we were talking about, and Ed was reporting on it, the possibility of perhaps that being spun off as its own independent publicly traded company.
10: And there are prediction market contracts on that right now, oddly enough. It is a truly disruptive business in the classic Clayton Christensen sense of the word. It's a new technology that offers a product to an underserved community and then builds up from there. So how Amazon started with books and then blew up to everything. Starlink started with rural customers and has blown up to everything. It's exactly the playbook investors want to see. And Elon, as usual, has played it perfectly.
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16: Brian Hamilton, chair of software firm LifeSwitch, writing, people want to get wealthy with Elon Musk. SpaceX may be an extraordinary company, but it's also an extraordinarily overvalued stock. Brian joins us now for more. Brian, welcome to the program, sir. 90 times plus trading sales. Clearly, that is a massive number. People are willing to pay up for growth. But I haven't heard people really talk about the growth of this company, Brian. Can you put some numbers on it?
17: 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These guys at SpaceX are at 99. The highest I've ever seen. A 2,000% premium for Elon Musk. Just unbelievable. So people need to know going in. And guys, look, I'm mostly concerned with the retail people. 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They have balanced portfolios. But the average retail investor is massively overpaying it. They're totally overvalued, and it's so obvious.
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18: With the Bloomberg Small Business Report, I'm John Tucker. Just before St. Patrick's Day, an Irish pub appeared one night beneath a basketball hoop in a suburban Massachusetts driveway. Neighbors packed around the bar as music played and the Guinness flowed inside, a miniature pub that had been towed in for the night. Instead of heading out to celebrate the holiday, the bar had come to them. Tiny Pubs, a business run by brothers Matt and Craig Taylor, builds miniature Irish pubs on wheels for holidays, weddings, and backyard parties across New England. The pubs are decorated with antique signs, church pews, and other details to recreate the feel of a traditional Irish pub and can fit in a driveway. The brothers' idea began during COVID-19 lockdowns and has grown into a small business with four bars, booked most weekends throughout the year. Nearly every detail inside has a story, including the bar built from the front panel of an 1864 piano. And that's the Bloomberg Small Business Report.
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19: This is a story about having too much of a good thing. The Men's World Cup has returned to the United States this summer for the first time in over 30 years. And this time, Mexico and Canada have joined in. It's a dramatically different championship than we saw in 1994, with more teams, more matches, and a lot more money. But is there such a thing as going too far in extracting cash out of mega sports events? Manchester local Andy Milne arrived in Miami ready to cheer on England.
20: I can't wait for that first match. When the national anthem strikes up, and I know that kickoff is 2 minutes away, and it's England against Croatia, and our World Cup is going to start, there's nothing like that feeling in the world.
19: After attending his first football, or soccer in America, World Cup in 1982, this will be his 10th. And easily the most expensive.
20: And this is me with the lads at university with my England shirt on, eager and ready to go over there and watch the finals.
19: So expensive, he wrote a book to help fund the trip.
20: So in 1982, obviously a completely different era. Prices were cheap and you didn't have to get your tickets in advance. You could queue for tickets outside the stadium. So for the final itself, I queued for 3 days, which maybe sounds like a terribly boring thing to do, but it's actually great fun. And then eventually I got my ticket, and the ticket came to a princely sum of 800 pesetas, which was equivalent to £4.15. I guess around about $5. It's changed a bit now.
19: It sure has. A recent Economist report found that tickets for this year's World Cup dwarf previous versions of the event. The list price for the final match is much higher than that of other marquee sports fixtures, including the Super Bowl. And that's the list price. On FIFA's official resale platform, tickets for the final are going for far beyond face value, with the organizer taking a 30% cut.
21: 6 million people all over the world will watch the World Cup.
19: It's little wonder that FIFA head Gianni Infantino expects overall revenue to break the record, reaching over $11 billion. Leading some to question when enough is enough.
22: I guess my advice to Gianni Infantino, well, just make it 7 or 8 billion and put a few billion back to make this what it should be, which is a very accessible and inclusive World Cup.
19: Peter Moore is the former CEO of Liverpool Football Club and is now part of the ownership group of football teams in California and Poland.
22: This World Cup, it feels a little different, to say the least, because I don't think it's accessible. This is the world's game. This should be a platform for everybody that loves the game all around the world to be able to come, to afford to come, as they've done in all of the previous World Cups, and I've been fortunate to attend 6 World Cups. But we've got the issues of dynamic pricing, the secondary market, and basically, I think FIFA has decided that this World Cup is where they're going to make a stated $11 billion and make this a very exclusive World Cup rather than what it should be, which is an incredibly inclusive World Cup.
19: The idea of leaving a few billion dollars in potential revenue on the table might not be a sound strategy for most businesses. But Moore says sports are different.
22: Football has changed since I first went to Anfield with my dad in 1959. It's a very different economy. In those days, it was his 5 shillings through the turnstile, and in you go and you stand on the terraces. Now it's a multi-hundred billion dollar business worldwide, and I get that. But you've got to balance out the fact that the people who made this game the world's game is the average Jack and Jill on the street, and it's not the corporate hospitality. And what we love about the game, what we love about World Cups, is the passion that comes from the stands. So it's not just filling stadiums with people, it's the right people. And by that, the average football fan who will have a trip of a lifetime to the United States, Canada, and Mexico, and you need to respect the fact that they've got this dream to do it. But right now, I worry very much that there are hundreds of thousands, if not millions, of tickets in the wrong hands. And by the way, the wrong hands, it's people who are speculators, type scalpers that are looking, they see these tickets as a fungible asset that they can make money on rather than the precious seat at the world's game. It's a bigger issue for football in general, is that it's becoming more expensive. You've got an older fan who maybe has had that season ticket for 30, 40 years. It's the issue of how do you maintain the ability for multi-generational support. My granddad was a Liverpool fan. My dad was a Liverpool fan. I'm obviously a Liverpool fan. But more and more people are somewhat being priced out. And the energy in the stadium for, bluntly, an older demographic, if you will, rather than the younger demographic that I grew up with, is starting to dwindle. And so you've got to find ways of allowing people that bring the energy, the passion, the excitement, the singing back in there and can afford to do so.
19: It's not just the so-called beautiful game either. sports team valuations are soaring, and investors are seeing opportunities in a wide range of sports, from basketball to cricket, from baseball to pickleball. Kathy Carter has spent her career in commercial roles in sports, from the 1994 FIFA World Cup until recently as the former CEO of the LA 2028 Olympics.
0: We obviously all know that we've seen a massive disruption in media in our country and, quite frankly, across the globe. And so, you know, you have different ways and micro communities that actually follow different either sports teams or communities that are developed around whatever the content might be. And I'd say that has both complicated and also given opportunity to the World Cup, to what is actually happening this summer. But it does mean that there are so many ways that companies or fans can engage with the game and creates what you might say is this groundswell of commercial support for the event and in some cases, so much more money that's at stake, both in terms of media rights. Obviously, we can talk about the ticketing, sponsorship, merchandise. I mean, it just, we're at a scale that is very different. In 1994, we were introducing the game. And now I would say that from a World Cup standpoint, FIFA is really saying, how do we now maximize the opportunity so we can take dollars and redistribute those dollars around the world?
19: You mentioned several revenue sources, ticket sales, media rights, merchandising, corporate sponsorships. Have they grown together or have some become larger than others?
0: Well, listen, I'd say media rights is historically the major or the number one revenue source in this particular World Cup, given the number of tickets and certainly the pricing on the games. That is going to break all records. I would say that the FIFA World Cup final, there's no question in my mind that will become the largest gate in the history of any sort of event that's ever been produced, just by virtue of the premium opportunities and the overall ticket pricing, et cetera.
19: While many fans will gripe about the cost of tickets to attend matches, Carter says the money made can go towards making the sport bigger and, yes, better in the long run.
0: You know, we're a capitalist economy, and you know, we subscribe to the adage of supply and demand. I do believe that we will see many kids and many families that will still be able to go. I think it'll be through different routes. But by the same token, you know, there is a market in this country for events. There's a market in this country to buy premium, and I'd say we're seeing what the actual ceiling on that might be as a result of this World Cup.
19: Where does the money go? I mean, in other American professional sports, it goes, frankly, a lot of it to the players. They get paid an awful lot of money. And then into the owners and the values of the team. Where does it go in the World Cup?
0: Yeah, so that's a great question. You know, a lot of it is in support of the teams that do make it and participate. And in some cases, that funds an awful lot of their youth development programs, some of the smaller countries. It allows federations across the world to invest in the game and in the grassroots game in their countries. But it also then, a disproportionate amount will stay with FIFA, which then goes into what they do to help grow the game across the world, and whether that is investing in women's soccer as a great example, and what they've done to build the FIFA Women's World Cup into a much more significant and revenue-generating, and really the level of exposure for the women's game starts to create opportunity for women that perhaps didn't exist before. And you could say that across many different areas, whether that's in the youth space or that's in the Paralympic space where you've got cerebral palsy teams, you've got beach soccer. So there's a lot of ways that they will contribute money to help the federations around the world continue to provide opportunity for kids and for those that are coming up through the system, if you will.
19: Both Carter and Moore agree, to keep up in the world of sports, like in business, you need to be strong commercially, but you also need to keep the next generation engaged. And although there may be a market for the high-priced tickets in the United States, Moore worries that the pricing might tarnish the World Cup's legacy and damage future tournaments.
22: When the stadiums become soulless, where there's no real atmosphere, where it becomes I'm going to an event that I want to go to because it seems like fun, rather than this is my team, this was my dad's team, this was my granddad's team, I live and die for this team, they mean everything to me, my mood, my personality is based on whether we win or lose. Those fans are being priced out, and that is a long-term price to pay that sports will have to deal with in the future if these pricing structures stay the same.
1: As the football gets underway, Moore hopes the tournament is remembered for the action on the field and not for the cost of admission. As for whether he's attending?
22: You know what I did? I bought a 100-inch TV for half of the price of an England ticket against

0: Croatia. And I thought, this works. And seriously, I did. I went to Best Buy. I rationalized that this is half of the price of a Category 3 ticket to watch England against Croatia. And I bought a 100-inch TV.
1: With all the commercial deals and billions in revenue, modern football can feel like a complex game. But the secret may lie in the simplicity.
2: At the end of the day, it's still 11 guys in shorts and a soccer ball. I mean, that's the beauty of the game. I mean, and it's, they often say, in its simplicity, it's what makes it complex. And so, you know, I believe once the national anthems get played and the ball is put in the middle of the field, it's just 11 guys playing against the other 11 guys.
1: That's it for this edition of Bloomberg Wall Street Week. I'm David Westin. Stay with us. Today's top stories and global business headlines are coming up right now.
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5: On the latest edition of the Bloomberg Daybreak Europe podcast, Jared Kushner's plans for luxury hotel resorts in some of the most beautiful spots on the Adriatic coast has prompted major protests in Albania. We discuss the so-called Flamingo Revolution with anger aimed at the whole of Albania's political class.
6: The connection is what actually put the story into the international radar, but the backlash in Albania is really about much more than Jared Kushner. The projects involve a stretch of coastline that many Albanians see as environmentally important. What started as opposition to a resort development has grown into a broader debate about how major projects are approved and whether people feel like they have any say in the decision that affect their communities. The protests really gain momentum after fencing and machinery appeared near one of the sites. That was the moment many people felt the project was no longer a proposal on a paper, but something actually moving ahead.
5: It's a beautiful part of the world, isn't it? It's on the Adriatic, very close to the Mediterranean, close to Italy. You've got photographs of the islands in your reporting and also of the protests themselves. It's become bigger than the results, though, hasn't it? A real sort of frustration with the political class. And it's being organised outside of Albania's kind of party political system, as it were.
6: Yeah, that's true. So judging by the conversations that are happening at the protest, people are still talking about the resource projects, but they're also talking about corruption.
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7: From the Sky News Centre at 3, Scotland are winning on their World Cup return. Joe Rawson's in Boston.
8: It's been more than 10,000 days since Scotland had last scored at a World Cup, and that ended by
7: President Trump's adamant a deal to end the war with Iran will be signed today. Speaking on Truth Social, he says it'll open the Strait of Hormuz to all, but Tehran's already said it isn't happening. Planned strike action by resident doctors in England has been called off. They were due to walk out on Monday for 4 days in the long-running row over pay. Jenny Barsby has more details.
9: The British Medical Association has posted on social media saying it's secured a last-minute offer from the government. The union says that includes 4,500 extra speciality training places as well as a 6.6% pay rise by April next year. The offer will now be voted on by members. The Health Secretary James Murray has said this is a positive and welcome development and that the BMA have recognised that the country simply can't afford a pay rise this year.
7: Three teenagers remain in custody on suspicion of murdering a man in Essex. Police were called to Central Park in Chelmsford on Friday night, where the body of a 21-year-old man was discovered. Today marks 9 years since the Grenfell Tower disaster. 72 people were killed with around 100 injured.

0: and what was the UK's deadliest residential fire since World War II. An inquiry has since found serious failings in building safety and emergency responses. Looking further ahead to sport, and British tennis number one Emma Raducanu aims to secure her second career title this afternoon. That's in the final at Queen's Club. She hasn't lifted a trophy since her US Open triumph in 2021. Raducanu won two matches in the space of a few hours yesterday. That's the latest.
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4: Let's talk about SpaceX. Christian Garrett, 137 Ventures managing partner. SpaceX was one of the first investments that 137 Ventures made, and you've been with the company as its story changed. I just ask you, Christian, to reflect on what this IPO represents to you and the firm.
5: Well, you know, first off, we're extremely excited for the IPO. It's a great milestone, but, you know, as long-term investors, this is just the beginning of the journey for the company.
4: You'd say that.
5: Of course. Look, I think, you know, the company, like you mentioned, has gone through this evolution, and many things have grown in the vision and scope, but many things have stayed the exact same. The company has always had the mission to make humanity multiplanetary, to expand consciousness across the universe, and they knew that they had to find incredible business models where they had advantages in order to fund that vision. They started by really bringing launch back to America, which in and of itself is an incredible thing to be a part of. They were the first company to build a reusable rocket, a partially reusable rocket, which dramatically dropped costs for launch. That advantage gave them the infrastructure to build Starlink, which is the world's largest constellation. And from there, you're seeing that they have the advantage to build infrastructure terrestrially and hopefully in orbit for data centers.
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13: On the latest edition of the Bloomberg Intelligence Podcast, a conversation with Ross Hamilton, COO at Space Network. We're talking about SpaceX's IPO.
14: But I think the kind of the thesis is what SpaceX is eventually going to become. It really wants to be the infrastructure that's running all industry, all markets. So if you think about, you know, the internet in the 90s, mm-hmm. you know, they're really trying to create the backbone for AI infrastructure, computer infrastructure for this century. So what they're looking to do is put a lot of AI infrastructure in place, lots of chips, lots of robotics, not just for their own use, for SpaceX, and not just for Tesla, but they're looking to do that for all industries. So if you have a long-term view on AI chips and infrastructure and compute, then the argument is that all industries would benefit from that.
13: Of course, SpaceX has become a government contractor. It's done a lot of the work that NASA used to do. So one of the addressable markets is the U.S. government, and that's a big customer. How can we quantify just how big of an opportunity that would be going forward?
14: So I think it is pretty big. I mean, if you think about the relationship with NASA as well, you know, NASA's, you know, focus is shifting to more exploration, but from a government standpoint, it's definitely be more on the kind of national defense, golden dome type strategy. As long as, you know, the US particularly wants to be, you know, the dominant force and has recognized

0: This is Bloomberg Business Week Daily, reporting from the magazine that helps global leaders stay ahead with insight on the people, companies, and trends shaping today's complex economy. 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
1: Hi, everyone. Welcome to the weekend edition of Bloomberg Business Week. A topsy-turvy week for global markets driven by the ongoing conflict in the Middle East. It seems never ending. The U.S. and Iran exchanging strikes, jolting their two-month-old truce and endangering talks aimed at securing lasting peace in the Middle East.
2: Meanwhile, Wall Street going all in on Elon Musk's SpaceX, which debuted on the NASDAQ on Friday in a record-breaking IPO. Investors scrambling for a piece of the space giant, also the AI giant. Also, the owner of the platform formerly known as Twitter. And maybe, just maybe, as some analysts have told us, maybe it'll be part of Tesla, or Tesla will be part of that
1: so then
2: in the future.
1: Throw in the Boring Company and then
2: not
1: the
2: yet. Neuralink.
1: Neuralink.
2: Yeah.
1: And whatever else, right?
2: Elon does a lot, right?
1: Robots, like all of it.
2: Investors certainly scrambling for a piece of the space giant. For a full breakdown of this record IPO, head on over to the Bloomberg Terminal or Bloomberg.com.
1: With that as our backdrop, another mega cap tech company was also on our mind this past week. That was Apple. Bloomberg's managing editor for global consumer tech and our in-house Apple expert, Mark Gurman, who correctly forecast many months ago maybe what was coming when it comes to AI and Siri. Well, he unpacked the details further from this past week's Apple Annual Worldwide Developers Conference. Everything from the biggest overhaul of Siri to, yes, a foldable iPhone. Although that really wasn't part of the announcements. But what Mark reminded us, you read inside all the details, and that's where you find out about this possible or expected foldable iPhone.
2: Plus, as AI continues to seemingly reshape everything, including the corporate landscape, pressure on the American worker is growing. Former U.S. Commerce Secretary Gina Raimondo weighs in on what needs to be done to avoid significant dislocations in the labor market.
1: And we can't talk about AI without being reminded of all the energy it requires and all the sources needed to meet that demand, including nuclear. The CEO of Nano Nuclear, James Walker, gives us an update on those much-talked-about SMRs, small modular reactors.
2: And later on, we catch up with the director of the hit Broadway show, Two Strangers Carry a Cake Across New York. All that to come, we begin with a closer look at one of the world's most valuable companies. We are talking about Apple.
1: We are indeed. This past Monday, Apple unveiled a new AI strategy at its annual Worldwide Developers Conference out on the West Coast, aiming to provide practical improvements and features that the company believes everyday consumers will actually use. For more, Bloomberg's Emily Grafeo and I caught up with our in-house Apple whisperer, Bloomberg's managing editor for global consumer tech, Mark Gurman.
3: My big takeaway is that Apple has just reset its AI strategy, its Siri strategy, and its underlying software platforms because they have a blockbuster next 3 years of new hardware products that they need to get right. And what you've seen from Apple lately is that the gate to some of their hardware products coming out on time, being successful, working as advertised, has been AI and has been the underlying operating systems. And so for the foldable iPhone, AirPods with cameras, three smart home devices, new iPads and touchscreen Macs to come out and sell at their peak needs to work properly, and they need to get the software and AI story in shape, and they did just that. Obviously, they can't come out and say because of their culture that this is why they're doing that, but from what I'm telling you is that this is all about enabling this next generation suite of hardware under incoming CEO John Ternus.
4: So are they finally caught up in AI compared to the other big tech companies?
3: No, they're where they should have been 2 years ago. They're not caught up in any shape or form. But what we also saw is Apple roll out AI in a way that is for mass consumers. Their new LLM, their new on-device Siri technology, also hitting to the cloud, is effective. This is what mass consumers are going to use. Don't forget, a third of the world is using these Apple products. And so I think their approach that they're taking is super smart for the mass consumer. But at the same time, I think if Apple was capable of rolling out these whiz-bang features and developer tools, things like Codex, things like OpenClaw, they would do just that. And they will probably get there eventually. Obviously, they got a helping hand from Google, Anthropic, and OpenAI this time around. But I do think they are in a very fair place for consumer expectations today. And their brand is super strong. And so people are going to keep buying the product. So I think they're in a decent place, an adequate place.
1: All right, so decent place for consumers. I mean, it's not on par with some of the other high flyers, certainly in the tech space. So what will it take for

0: investors to get more impressed? What do we need to see from Apple, and maybe how long does it take for it to get there?
1: Investors are going to need to understand that for the next few years, Apple is not going to be a AI winner in terms of the way that they think about AI winners today. They're going to need to recalculate their investment thesis around, is the Apple product story, the overall cohesive story, strong? Are the new hardware products industry leading? And don't forget, Apple's always been a hardware company at its core. 80% of the revenue is from the hardware, the other 20% services. And they've been doing good in services and they've been doing good in hardware, but the hardware needs to be in a place where it's actually excellent again. And my hope as a consumer is that these new software features are going to try to push the hardware into a great place, an excellent place. And so we'll see if that happens.
0: And that includes, you did have another story out about the iOS 27 overhaul and all these related software updates, what it says about the foldable phone from Apple. So what did you glean from all of that?
1: Yeah, this three-year roadmap of major new hardware products, the first one is the foldable phone. You'll see the new CEO introduce that in early September. The new iOS obviously is going to run on this phone, so it's chock full of hints about the upcoming device. I'm pretty excited for it. It's going to have a widescreen display, excellent reliability and durability. So I think it's going to be a pretty compelling product.
2: Mark, before we let you go, we do want to get your reaction to this Apple news saying that under EU regulators' extreme interpretation of the Block Digital Markets Act, what do you make of just the regulation in Europe and how much it's going to stifle Apple's growth projections here?
1: I don't like what the EU is doing at all. Let's take Apple and growth and, you know, Apple's a company aside. If I'm a consumer in the EU, someone like me who loves tech, wants to try out these new features, wants these breakthrough new products and you know, software enhancements, I'm upset with the EU because I just want this stuff and I want my Apple ecosystem to work as advertised as it's supposed to work. If I'm a developer, which the EU, you know, said they're putting these rules in place to protect competitors, to protect third-party app makers, I'm really angry because if I'm a developer in the EU, I'm not able to introduce new AI apps, all these features that take advantage of the new frameworks, these new platforms. And I want to be able to do that in order to make money for my small app business. So I'm not really sure who the EU is helping here.
3: That was Mark Gurman, Bloomberg News Managing Editor for Global Consumer Tech.
4: Apple's news was overdue for many investors who were concerned that Apple was falling behind on its AI strategy. More broadly, this is all part of a massive and expensive race between the big tech giants to be at the center of this latest tech disruption that's upending how we live, how we work, how we play. And when it comes to how we work, that's creating opportunities. It's also creating job losses.
3: For more on what this could mean for the future of the U.S. labor force, Carol and Emily Grafeo spoke with Gina Raimondo, 40th U.S. Secretary of Commerce under President Biden. She was also the 75th governor of Rhode Island.
5: I am an AI forward person. I think that the U.S. does and needs to continue to lead in this global AI competition. And that means, of course, being ahead with the technology, but it also means having a strategy for people. Right? I mean, we're not going to win the global AI race if we have great technology and sky-high unemployment. And so I think it's time for the country to get very serious about changing the way we support people when they change jobs and the way we train people, because we have to bring all Americans along. Mm-hmm. This cannot just be AI for the big tech and not bring everyone along. And so with this announcement, as I understand, you know, what Meta's doing here, the thing I really liked about it was they're paying people while they do the training. And I know from when I was governor, I was a leader in a lot of these apprenticeship and training programs. People can't afford to do a 6-week or 6-month training program and not get paid. They're not going to finish that training program. I think it's good that companies in America are stepping up to say, let's get innovative and try to support workers. But I think it's important to say, we're going to pay you while you get trained. And if you graduate and if you get your credential, there will be a job at the end of that training.
2: Secretary, you wrote a guest essay for the New York Times earlier this year. It was entitled, America Cannot Withstand the Economic Shock That's Coming. What do you think the country, the Trump administration, and lawmakers from both parties really need to do to address this very much feared economic and labor disruption that AI is expected to unleash?
5: We have to prepare for it. I think it is a transition. I do believe AI will create new jobs. Every technology has created disruption and job loss, but over time,

0: new jobs, new industries, many, many, many, many millions of jobs in our economy today did not exist even, 20, 30 years ago. So I think we're going to get to that place. However, there will be a transition. And I worry that during that transition, if we're not thoughtful and purposeful, too many Americans could be on the losing end of that transition. And so we need to get very serious right now and create new training initiatives like the one we're talking about. But that is not enough. Training is not enough. We need new incentives for companies to redeploy people. We need new, like a new safety net to help people transition from one job to the next. And so I think this calls for some pretty urgent action with the government, with employers. It's an all hands on deck moment to create a people strategy to get us through this transition.
1: It's a US race, it's a global race. If we don't get this right in terms of how we are approaching it and protecting our labor force, but at the same time making sure that we are making the right investments and moves when it comes to AI, when you've got China and the government in their deep pockets, will that put potentially the US at a disadvantage in many ways?
0: Yes, it will. I've spent as much time as anyone thinking about how to protect America from China and how to compete with China technologically, economically, militarily. And we need to do both. I personally oppose over-regulating AI or regulating the technology to a point that it would stifle innovation. However, I also would oppose putting our blinders on and letting AI out into the world without a plan for our workforce. Because truthfully, if we do that, and if we wound up with extremely high unemployment, we won't win the AI race with China. We won't. We will then have political unrest, economic unrest, deep recession, and frankly, a regulatory backlash. So I see no other alternative than to do both. We can do it. America has consistently risen to the challenge in the face of these big challenges before. And if everybody works together, we can do it again.
2: Our thanks to former U.S. Secretary of Commerce Gina Raimondo. Emily Grafeo joining us again later this hour.
3: Coming up, tech giants are building tomorrow's world, and yet, will there be enough power to run it all?
2: Enter all kinds of energy, including nuclear. The CEO of NANO Nuclear joins us when Bloomberg Business Week continues. This is Bloomberg.
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11: 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They are the largest alternative manager outside of the United States, running $316 billion in assets.
12: I think what I started to sense in about, say, 2015 was that the industry was changing. Our industry was changing globally. You started to see global firms moving into Asia. You started to see some firms starting to go public. You started to see multi-product firms developing beyond just a single product, single asset class, scale. And I realized that although we were doing very well and we were very successful in growing, if we wanted to make this a multi-generational business that's going to continue to thrive, we wanted to be part of this industry consolidation, this trend towards scale, rather than to be pushed aside by it. And that's when I started thinking, what are our options? I mean, one option was for us to try to expand beyond Asia and to develop our business outside of the region. That was going to be pretty difficult at this stage because the business is becoming so large and entrenched globally. And then I started looking at ways of working with others. And that's when I met EQT really through their own IPO that they had done at the time. It had gone public in 2018, 2019. And I was curious about that. And I went to speak to them about how they had done that. And we started talking and,

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2: 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Here's Caroline Hefker and Lizzie Burden on Bloomberg Daybreak Europe.
8: Well, as I say, Caroline, stocks resuming their slide today as tech shares remain under pressure and investors trim positions ahead of that key US inflation reading. Let's get some analysis now. We can speak to Marina Zavalok, Chief European Equity Strategist over at Morgan Stanley. She joins us in the studio. Good morning.
9: Good morning.
8: So, I wonder, when Europe has this relatively low tech exposure, can it save us from a US sell-off if it continues?
9: I mean, yeah, it can. We estimate, if you look at the kind of AI enabling complex in the US, our team there estimates about more than half of the S&P is exposed to AI in some way, shape or form, you know, this enabling concept. And Europe, the equivalent is 15%. And then, of course, we have less retail in the UK and Europe that's driven up this trade. So we've lagged. So, yeah, if you continue to have volatility in the AI complex, Europe will outperform.
10: I think that's really interesting, especially in terms of what we've seen in fund flows into Europe. There was a kind of moment where the funds were flowing into Europe. That's not really been what's been happening in markets more recently.
9: No, I mean, I can always feel these fund flows before they happen because I get incoming from global portfolio managers who say, I never look at Europe, but I'm wondering what's going on there and what would you buy? And I've had like zero of that kind of incoming since the Iran escalation began. That diversification flow story just ground to a halt. Every week we get, if you look at mutual fund, long-only mutual funds and ETFs, there's something between 50, 30 billion of flows into the US every week, and pretty much zero or hovering around zero for Europe. So it's not negative, but it's just, you know,
10: not there.
9: Non-existent. Yeah.
8: And so if there is an end to the Iran conflict, you see that triggering a rotation out of tech, out of the S&P and into EM in Europe?
9: Yeah. I think if there was a resolution on a tactical basis, it would probably trigger something like a 3-5% catch-up trade of Europe versus the US, and a bounce in some of the most exposed pockets. So things like luxury, aerospace, airlines, and a broadening. I mean, breadth in the market is at lows, both in the US and Europe.
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12: The rapid scaling of AI and data centers has created an unprecedented demand for electricity, and the race to power it has officially entered a new regulatory phase.
13: Earlier this year, the Nuclear Regulatory Commission accepted the construction permit application for Nano Nuclear's Kronos microreactor. It marked a major milestone for commercially ready, grid-independent nuclear power.
12: Nano Nuclear also signed a strategic partnership with tech giant Supermicro to explore building more of these Kronos microreactors directly alongside next-gen AI server racks.
13: For the latest update on how close they really are to building and deploying something real, we caught up with James Walker, CEO at Nano Nuclear Energy, alongside Will Wade. He's Bloomberg News Energy reporter.
14: I would argue that objectively, we're in the lead in the commercial microreactor race. I think we're the only microreactor company that submitted a construction permit application to the NRC, which is the federal regulator. So if someone's going to be first to build a first-of-a-kind, full-scale, full-power reactor system, it'll be us.
15: Well, let's talk about Antares. They had their big breakthrough.

0: That's the criticality demonstration through the DOE's reactor pilot program. That feels like notable, no?
1: It's notable, definitely. Like, to get something critical is no small feat, but it's a different thing to take a reactor critical at a zero power reactor and then build a full-scale, fully operational net power producing reactor system that's commercially licensed. These are different challenges. One is for what we're shooting for. We have a commercial site. We don't need the DOE program to assist us, and we're gearing towards a commercial license where we can then go on to sell working systems that we could demonstrate at full scale.
0: We've seen the DOE program has almost a dozen companies working for that criticality. You're not part of that program, right? Can you talk you're not?
1: Yeah, like absolutely. So actually, there's five companies that have submitted a construction permit application to the NRC, and none of those five were part of the DOE program. And the reason why is that us and the other four were just too advanced for that program. We already had our site. We already had our NRC engagement. And the benefits of the DOE program were not there for us. There was no funding for that program. We already had a site. And the DOE program does not give us a commercial license, whereas the NRC route does. So there's the DOE program. It's good to expedite development of concept reactor systems. If you're shooting for the commercialization of your systems, you still need to go that NRC route. And that's where me and, well, our company and the other four that have submitted that construction permit application are gearing towards. So different programs. And if you were sufficiently far along in terms of your commercial development, there weren't very, very many benefits of being part of this DOE program.
0: I kind of wonder that too sometimes, because it goes through the DOE instead of the NRC. So that puts you on track to build a commercial plant when exactly? Can you give us some details there?
1: So yeah, sure. So actually, we've already done all the geotechnical drilling on the site, and we've submitted that construction data. We should get permission to start construction sometime in 2027. Once we get that data, with that permission back, we'll immediately start that construction process next year. By about 2029, the reactor will be almost completely constructed. And I would imagine 2030, we'll have a full-scale, fully power-operating reactor system, net output of power, that's fully licensed and ready for commercial sale in 2030.
2: What if energy demand starts to decline? Will that make you pull back? Silly question, but I will think about...
1: No, it's a good question.
2: Because I will say the Cerebras CEO and one of the, I believe, co-founders...
3: Andrew Feldman,
2: right, at Bloomberg Tech in San Francisco said, there's plenty of power out there. That was his view. He says it's just not near where it needs to be. It's not easily accessible.
3: So build the data centers next to those power sources.
2: Perhaps. That was his view. But I'm just wondering if for some reason... Let's just go there, that we don't need as much power. 3 years is a long time out, or 3.5 years. A lot can happen between now and then. Could it slow the progress that you have laid out for us, or that you plan?
1: Well, I mean, he's part of the tech industry. And, you know, the tech industry has been making massive investments into nuclear for a reason. And the reason why, I mean, you've seen it from Microsoft, from Meta, from AWS, from Amazon. They're making those nuclear inroads. And they're not doing it because there's abundant power. They're doing it because there's a massive projected bottleneck of power. And the reason why is that to actually get the grid up to a point where we'll be able to outlay the projected amount of power the tech industry needs, you'd need to put something like $5 trillion into the grid infrastructure. Now, that's not their business. But if you have a nuclear power station that can be co-located and off-grid and put wherever you want advantageously, you know, providing that baseload power, you've de-risked your industry, and then China doesn't catch up your AI industry. So there's one opinion against the massive weight of hundreds of billions, if not billions of dollars coming from tech industry. So
2: but I
1: would follow the money.
2: The only thing I will say, and Will, you help me out here. Mm-hmm. I feel like I can't remember who I was talking to, and just said, listen, a lot of the hyperscalers were making bets and deals with a lot of utilities, and they were hedging their bets. And it wasn't necessarily all of those contracts or promises or agreements or conversations were going to pan out. They just wanted to make sure they had power.
0: Yeah, there's been some talk that they're putting money here and they're putting money there and they're putting money in this thing over here. And they only need one of those to pay off, not necessarily all three. They just don't know which one it's going to be.
2: Right. So I do wonder. Yes. So again, go ahead, James. Yeah.
1: No, go ahead. I was just going to say, you're right. Like, The tech companies and other industries, they're energy agnostic. They don't care where it comes from. It could be a geothermal or hydro or whatever.
2: Right.
1: The challenge that they face is an infrastructure one. And already there's quite a lot of backlash against data centers, rising utility bills, things like that.

0: And the feedback we're getting is that they're increasingly looking at models where they want to be off grid, so they're out of sight, out of mind. Now, if you want to do that and you want to have baseload power, you're stuck with nuclear unless you're going to build massive transmission lines and gas pipelines all around the country
1: They
0: to
1: do have
0: facilitate
1: some,
0: that
1: my
0: growth.
1: understanding is some are powered by generators right now.
0: Yes. But the issue is, if like say your generator, what's powering that generator? Is it diesel? Like how
1: Yeah,
0: much
1: that's the
0: diesel do you need?
1: problem.
0: Are you going to be trucking it in? And also, like they do still have a clean energy mandate. Now they're producing a lot of carbon emissions. And like, if what's the scale up going to be like? Are you going to need more generators? Like, and also the other thing too is that the amount of downtime that can be sustained by a data center on an annual basis is like minutes, maybe less than that. And like, that means that you're going to need a constant output of power. If there's anything wrong with your generator, that's it. Like you've already missed your targets. The highest capacity factor of all energies is nuclear. And capacity factor is a measure of consistency of output. If you need that baseload power and you need that to be absolutely consistent as much as you can make it so, you're sort of stuck again with nuclear power, which is why they keep coming back to it.
2: Hey James, just real quickly, a yes or no. Nano went public a few years ago. This is a Will Wade question, but I'm squeezing it in. Are we seeing so many IPOs now because these companies need money? Yes or no?
0: yes, I would say it's a hot market. They're all chasing the cash.
1: Our thanks to James Walker, CEO of Nano Nuclear Energy, and to Will Wade, Bloomberg News energy reporter.
2: Some big tech hyperscalers, as you know, are driving the AI boom. They include Amazon, Microsoft, and Google, and they have made massive bets on nuclear energy to power the AI boom. Meantime, Elon Musk and others talk about building them and powering them in outer space. Our next guest is concerned about a problem he sees, though, right here on planet Earth. Climate change and a recent action by the Trump administration to dismantle what he writes is a scientific establishment long considered a national treasure and the envy of the world, and is now a blueprint for deliberate ignorance.
1: Those are the words of Mark Gongloff of Bloomberg Opinion. He's a columnist who covers climate change.
3: This is a $386 million system of buoys and other devices spread across two oceans. We spent that $386 million 10 years ago. So these are taxpayer dollars that were already spent. And this system was supposed to last another 15 years after that. So this is a 25-year project to study everything about the oceans. And that includes, how fish are doing, how coral reefs are doing, the temperatures, chemistry, and also important currents and patterns of water. And one of the big ones is the thing that you might hear a lot about, which is the AMOC, which is this current that runs from the Gulf Stream at the equator all the way around and helps keep Europe from freezing over. And everybody's really obsessed with that thing. And we get lots of data from these buoys that tell us what's going on there. And in fact, there's a cold blob that's just shown up that's got people a little anxious about whether that means that this system is slowing down a little bit, which could cause problems. Rather than putting more stuff in the water just to double check and see what's going on there, we're pulling stuff out of the water, and all in the name of mainly, supposedly money, because it's kind of coming from the Office of Management and Budget. But the OMB has been saying all along, every time it shuts down one of these scientific enterprises, that it doesn't fit with the administration's priorities. And the administration's priorities are pretending that climate change doesn't exist, no longer gathering climate change data, getting out of the business of having anything to do with climate altogether.
2: This is a situation where ignorance is not bliss. Like, I just think about this, right, Mark? I was in Portland, Oregon. People were talking about the weather, talking about how it's going to be a really dry summer. We've got a story by our Brian K. Sullivan about why the world is bracing for a rare super El Nino, which might create flooding in some parts of the world and droughts in the other. I mean, we need to be monitoring our environment. This is about everybody, and we have to have coordination globally. Like, we need this data. It's so interesting in an AI world where data is so important to making that important. Data is so important to making sure that we can all exist on this earth.
3: Yeah, I mean, it's a bit like if you're flying a plane and your instruments tell you there's a mountain ahead, you just panic and shut your instruments off so you can live in denial for a few seconds. But pretty soon, you're going to be in trouble. And that's what we're looking at right now. There are many reasons to study the environment, as people 5,000 years ago started recognizing, when, because you have to know, understand its patterns and its behavior to grow crops and to fish and to survive boat trips. So all this stuff was

0: happening long before anybody understood anything about, you know, climate change. And so, you know, there, the NCAR, which is this thing in Boulder, Colorado, this huge thing that's been there for decades, mm-hmm. National Center for Atmospheric Research, provides a $31 billion a year service to the country by helping people just do weather, just predict the weather. We all like that. And that's also being broken up. A judge recently kind of halted the breakup a little bit. But in the meantime, during the months while people were waiting to see the fate of this thing, scientists have left, programs have shut down, funding for has shut down. So we're already unplugging our eyes and ears on the world.
1: That was Mark Gongloff, a Bloomberg opinion columnist who covers climate change.
2: Still ahead on Bloomberg Business Week, the Tony Awards just wrapped up, and one of the season's breakout hits is a unique import from London's West End.
1: Eight-time Tony-nominated director Tim Jackson joins us next. This is Bloomberg.
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9: Over the long run, AI is likely to be disinflationary. We can all agree on that, right? Once we get these productivity benefits, it's going to lower the cost of goods and services, increase welfare for people. But our thesis is that AI adoption and real productivity gains are really hard, especially when you look at the micro level on a company by company basis. There's a lot of work in what we call intangible CapEx that needs to be done at the enterprise level to actually see meaningful adoption and see that disinflationary effect. And I still think we're quite a bit away from that. And over the next 18 months, it's really going to be inflation driven by the AI infrastructure CapEx story before we get those productivity gains at the company level.
10: Sarah, we're going to get a Federal Reserve meeting next week, and we have a new Federal Reserve chair.
8: I haven't even talked about it.
10: I know. It just popped up on my screen. So what are you going to be looking for from the new Fed chair, Warsh?
9: Well, we know from the new Fed chair that he favors a little bit less communication, and there's a lot of concern for markets that it's going to cause more uncertainty and volatility. My view is that it's not necessarily the communication from Kevin Warsh that's going to cause more uncertainty or volatility, but it's really what's happening on the broader FOMC. We're seeing a lack of consensus, more dissent on what the future policy path should be, and that is going to cause more uncertainty.
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6: SpaceX's debut is shining a spotlight on the growing space economy, but building a space economy takes more than just rockets. Interstellar Lab is working on technology designed to grow food and support life on space stations, the moon, and eventually Mars. Founder and CEO Barbara Belvisi joins us now. I'm curious what this ecosystem looks like broadly. This is a day on which we are focused on one company in particular, not to belabor the metaphor, but if there were a solar system, SpaceX seems very much to be at the center of it, and so much is orbiting around it. What is that community like? How much opportunity is there as you see it?
7: Well, I mean, it's a very important day for the entire industry. You know, we're proving to investors that a company that started with a mission to make life multiplanetary has been proven to be able to, you know, generate revenue, go public, satisfy investors, and make a lot of people very rich by investing in this company. So it's a huge, it's a shifting point in the space industry because there's going to be a pre-SpaceX IPO and a post-SpaceX IPO for all the startups ecosystem. For us, what it means, we're a big group of people working on the technology that will help life become multiplanetary, and it goes through, you know, orbital space station to the moon, the cislunar economy, and how we bring all of that onto Mars.
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0: That's from the Broadway hit and Tony-nominated Two Strangers Carry a Cake Across New York. The Tony Awards were held this past week at Radio City Music Hall in New York City, and yet the financial and creative ripples are just beginning for Broadway's newest hits. Transforming a West End musical into a commercial success in New York is one of the highest-stakes gambles in show business, especially for an indie production.
1: Our next guest did exactly that. His hit production, Two Strangers Carry a Cake Across New York, got 8 Tony nominations this year, including Best Musical and Best Director. The romantic comedy follows a Brit who lands in New York for his estranged father's wedding. He's picked up by Robin, the sister of the bride, and they've got an adventure through New York City. For more, Emily Grafeo and I caught up with Tim Jackson, alongside Bloomberg Pursuit's editor-at-large, Chris Rouser. Well, first of all, congratulations on the nomination. Just talk to us a little bit about your approach in creating a musical that has such wide appeal.
2: Well, from the second I got the script, I sort of knew it could have wide appeal because the characters are so relatable. What's brilliant about the two of them is Dougal and Robin are seemingly quite ordinary people who are leading quite conventional lives, and then they're thrown into this orbit with each other and then have this wild 48 hours in New York together. So, I mean, the show is a love letter to New York. And so my focus always was to make sure that they were having the most playful and fun and exciting adventure through the city that they could. And with the two actors that we have, that's been very easy because they're so funny and so brilliant. And yeah, they bring a lot of joy. Let's put it that way.
3: So the show is a love letter to New York, but it's not from New York. It started in Ipswich and Northampton. Can you tell us a story of how you came to be a part of this show and where it originated?
2: Yeah, so I was brought on board in 2018 as a dramaturg. So I was brought on to help develop the writing and to work with the two brilliant writers, Kit Buchan and Jim Barn, to sort of finesse it and give it some shape. And then after about 3 workshops, we were doing a sort of presentation, and the producer said, "We feel like maybe you are the right person to direct it." So at that point, I was brought on to do these regional productions. And then it's been on an epic journey. So we did it in these two theatres that you've mentioned. And then we brought it to off West End, to a theatre called the Kiln Theatre. And that's where Sam Tutty, who's now on Broadway, joined our process. And then we took it to the West End. And then we took it to ART in Boston, where we did more rewrites on it. And we gained our Broadway leading lady, Christiane Pitts, who joined us there. And we did lots of rewrites then. And especially having an American woman play the role of Robin, who is an American character, sort of opened up some doors for us. And then, yeah, final few bits of tweaks. And then we were on Broadway.
3: So no one is a New Yorker. In Two Strangers.
2: No one is a New Yorker. We have all the way through sort of made sure that we involve as many Americans in the creation of it as possible. My husband is American, which is helpful. And yeah, we've sort of made sure one of our producers is American. And so we've sort of been doing as much homework as we possibly could. But a lot of the show is sort of seeing New York through the perspective of an outsider. And so what's actually been really lovely about the response to the show is quite a lot of people have said, who are native New Yorkers, have been like, "Oh, this show's made me sort of re-fall in love with New York again," because you sort of get to see it through those fresh eyes and feel the excitement of what it's like to arrive into the city for the first time and see all the secrets and treasures that are sort of hidden.
4: Tim, how did you approach, you know, doing homework, learning about kind of the essence of New York to fulfill this director role?
2: Well, I'd been very lucky that 2 years ago I choreographed a musical on Broadway called Merrily Roll Along.
3: It did all right.
2: And so I'd got to be around for that. For the duration of the show. And then I stayed in New York for another 6 months after that. And so I got sort of time to fully immerse myself. And I went to the different locations where the show was taking place because this other show, The Two Strangers, had been in development since 2018. I already knew I was doing it. I didn't necessarily think we'd get to Broadway, but at the time I was like, well, I'm here, so I should make sure I've been to Flatbush. I've walked the routes. I've walked the routes around Chinatown. I've sort of experienced it as much as possible to try and make sure things were authentic, and took lots and lots of pictures to share with the writing team and the designers, etc.
3: So yeah. New York is notoriously tough, and that's partly what the show is about. But Broadway is notoriously tough, especially for a new musical. And you guys went from the West End to the U.S. pretty quickly. My understanding is you had a pretty strictly limited run in the West End. Why come so quickly to the U.S. when it is so dicey for new musicals?
2: I'm glad that we did, and well done to our producers for making it happen, because it is brave. I think we had recorded an album in the UK that had really caught fire, and lots of people were streaming it in America, and we were able to see that there was an appetite in New York. And we've since then recorded another album with the Broadway cast, and that's going bananas as well. So I think we knew there was an appetite, and the opening song of the show, New York, had gone viral, and we were getting a lot of love from America and people saying, please bring it over, please bring it over. So I think it certainly is a risk for our producers, but one that seems to be paying off so far, because I think a lot of shows open just before the Tonys, but ours was open well before the end of last year. So we've been doing pretty good business, I think. And the nicest thing is that you can feel that there's a buzz, there's a build in a buzz. I feel like people are talking about the show more and more, which we're obviously thrilled about, because we started off this show in

0: tiny studio theatres which seat 30 people, and now we're at the Long Acre. So it's an exciting evolution for the piece.
1: We're speaking with Tim Jackson, the Tony Award nominated director and choreographer of Two Strangers Carry a Cake Across New York. Tim, the North American tour will start in fall of 2027. And I'm wondering about a couple things with regard to going from doing this in London to then doing this on Broadway and then taking it across North America on tour. Is the experience different, or will it be different than somebody seeing it on Broadway?
0: I can't tell until we get there, I suppose. I mean, my intention is to make it as good as it can possibly be, and I wouldn't want it to be any lesser than watching a show on Broadway. I think there's something about seeing a show come into your local theatre that's really exciting, because you sort of watch that space transform as another little gem arrives into it. So I think that's exciting. I think we'll still be aiming for like the most stellar casting, and the elements will be the same. So the you'll be seeing the best version of the show that we can have going around the country. So yeah, that's certainly the intention. We're so excited about the tour, because we want to connect with as many people as possible, and we feel like it's a very relatable show for all of America. It's not aimed at Broadway audiences. It's aimed at every person. I'm really passionate about making theatre for anyone and everyone.
2: It's also a small show, which makes it easier for it to transfer around the US. How does it feel to be kind of like the small but mighty contender in that space?
0: It feels lovely, you know. What's nice is that I think all the shows in the categories are quite individual and quite sort of discreet from each other, and therefore we just have to get on and do our own thing. I think it's nice that you've described it as small and mighty, because I think that is how we feel about it. It has two characters in it, but unanimously it feels like when people leave, they were like, oh my gosh, it's so much bigger than I thought it was going to be. And there's a feeling of scale and epicness. I think Sutra Gilmore, who's our set designer, who's also nominated for a Tony Award, has done the most beautiful job at creating a space that's sort of ever evolving. And we're on a double turntable, so it's always moving. And especially towards the end of the show, the visuals become bigger and bigger as we go through, so I think the nice thing is we feel like we're delivering in terms of scale and a sense of bigness, I suppose. And people come out the other end of the show and are like, oh, I sort of forgot it was only two people. And I sort of felt like I'd connected with everyone in the room. So I think the sort of connectivity between strangers is something that sort of bleeds into the auditorium and sort of lifts the piece. And it means there's, you can't really compare any of our shows. I think they're really different, and I think they're all brilliant. So we just have to get on with it and just make sure that what we're doing at the Long Acre is the best that we can make happen.
2: So two people on stage, eight Tony nominations. This is your first time directing on Broadway, yes?
0: Yes. Do you know what? I was so nervous on the day of the nominations, but not for me. I just really wanted it for Kit and Jim, the writers, and I really wanted it for Sam and Christiani. And everything else that came along is a blessing, and I'm very happy for Sutra and Lux Pyramid, who's our orchestrator, because I think he's done an amazing job. But I was just rooting for them. And so when that news came through, it was so exciting. And then the fact that I got a nomination too, I was surprised and delighted. And I'm actually in rehearsals for another show at the moment. I'm doing this musical Something Rotten in the UK. Oh. And I had to go back into rehearsals after finding out and sort of pretend like nothing had happened. But my brain was slightly elsewhere that afternoon. But I feel really proud and chuffed. And I watched the Tony Awards from the UK on YouTube as I was growing up. And I was always very admiring of it, but I didn't really think I would necessarily be part of that nominated gang.
1: That was Tim Jackson, Tony nominated director, alongside Chris Rouser, Bloomberg Pursuits editor at large.
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0: 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I'm Tim Stenovek.
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4: 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They are the largest alternative manager outside of the United States, running $316 billion in assets.
5: I think what I started to sense in about, say, 2015 was that the industry was changing. Our industry was changing globally. You started to see global firms moving into Asia. You started to see some firms starting to go public. You started to see multi-product firms developing beyond just a single product, single asset class, scale. And I realized that although we were doing very well and we were very successful in growing, if we wanted to make this a multi-generational business that's going to continue to thrive, we wanted to be part of this industry consolidation, this trend towards scale, rather than to be pushed aside by it. And that's when I started thinking, what are our options? I mean, one option was for us to try to expand beyond Asia and to develop our business outside of the region. That was going to be pretty difficult at this stage because the business is becoming so large and entrenched globally. And then I started looking at ways of working with others. And that's when I met EQT really through their own IPO that they had done at the time. It had gone public in 2018, 2019. And I was curious about that. And I went to speak to them about how they had done that. And we started talking, and one thing led to another. And by the end of this conversation, it became evident to all of us sitting around the table that actually there's something here.
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6: From the Sky News Centre at 4, Scotland have been facing Haiti in their World Cup opener. Joe Rawson is in Boston.
7: John McGinn's deflected goal in the 20th minute means Scotland are on track for a historic win, but they've been holding on all second half. Haiti have been piling on the pressure, and there's been a lot of desperate defending. The Tartan Army watching the conclusion of this with their hands over their faces, but they're ready to party when the full-time whistle blows. Scotland 1, Haiti 0.
6: Joe Rawson in Boston. The BMA union says strike action by resident doctors in England has been called off while its members consider a new offer. They'd been due to walk out for 4 days next week in an ongoing row over pay and conditions. Iran insists a peace deal with the US will not be signed later. Yesterday, Pakistan's prime minister announced he expected the agreement to be finalised within 24 hours. More from our Middle East correspondent Adam Parsons.
8: The United States clearly wants a deal. Donald Trump is going to the G7 meeting in Europe. He's going to meet some Middle East leaders there. He's also going to want to mollify European leaders who think that, bluntly, this war has been a waste of time and is damaging global economies.
6: Three teenagers remain in custody after their arrest on suspicion of murdering a man in Essex. A 14-year-old boy is among them. Police were called to Central Park in Chelmsford on Friday night, where a 21-year-old man was pronounced dead. Today marks 9 years since the Grenfell Tower disaster. 72 people died and around 100 were injured in the UK's deadliest residential fire since World War II. An inquiry found serious failings in building safety and the emergency response. Police investigations into potential criminal charges are still ongoing. And Al Pacino's been given an award that recognises those who've increased the understanding and enjoyment of Shakespeare. The Oscar-winning actors appeared in many of the playwright's works and will portray King Lear in the upcoming film Lear Rex. That's the latest.

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5: 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I'm Chris Burke, coming to you from Melbourne. 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So what does this mean, not just for the supermarkets, but for Australians feeling the squeeze at the checkout? 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Karen, welcome to the podcast.
6: Thanks for having me.
5: Delighted. I think this is your first time on the Bloomberg Australia podcast, if I'm right.
6: It's my first time, and it's one of my favorite subjects to discuss.
5: Excellent. Well, let's get straight into it then. Look, as I mentioned, Coles is under some pressure after that federal court ruling last week, saying that the supermarket had been misleading customers with its down discount campaign a while back. Do you want to quickly just tell us what that was all about?
6: Yeah, I mean, that's a great place to start. This court case was a major suit by Australia's competition regulator, the ACCC, against Coles, which, as you'll know, is our second biggest grocer, over these down discounts. And the ACCC argued that Coles temporarily raised prices on hundreds of everyday products, then later advertised them to people like you and me as down specials, even though the discounted price was often the same as or even higher than the original long-term price. So what we saw this month is the federal court ruling that Coles had misled consumers in 13 of 14 sample promotions that they examined. The judge found that the higher was prices hadn't been in place long enough to really make those discounts genuine, and that was a breach of Australian consumer law. So in simple terms, bringing these allegations, the ACCC's argument was basically, you can't, you know, briefly jack up the price of yogurt or toilet paper and then turn around and market a discount as a major savings a couple weeks later. And this involved more than 200 everyday items. These are snack foods and paper towels, a lot of the boring staples people buy every week. So what happens next is the court still has to decide any penalties and any other orders for Coles. There's also a similar case against its rival Woolworths that's going to be ruled on by the same judge. And overall, I mean, this case is significant because it could set a precedent for how grocers can advertise discounts. And the bigger picture here is that the ruling also lands at this moment when shoppers across the country are already very sensitive about grocery prices. So, you know, even if this legal case is hyper technical and you're not going to go through 100 pages of it, emotionally, a lot of consumers are going to hear this whole outcome and think, you know, hey, wait a minute, I knew something felt off in what I was being charged or what these discounts were actually saving me. And then we'll be looking at, you know, does that impact where and how they do their shopping?
5: Yeah, it's that's an important point, the kind of psychological aspect, I guess, because, you know, sometimes you do go to on your weekly shop and you kind of suspect something's, you know, not quite right. And you think, oh, well, you know, I'm probably just imagining it. But actually, and a ruling like this kind of confirms that something dodgy potentially has been going on. As we know, Coles and Woolworths control about two-thirds of the Australian grocery market. So I guess they've always been fairly easy targets for consumer anger. But, you know, it does feel like that's reached a new level recently, that consumer rage. Why have they become such national punching bags, if you like?
6: I mean, it really does feel like we're kind of coming to a point on that. And I mean, the simple answer in many ways is that things are getting more expensive. And that for a lot of people, there's no end in sight. And I mean, as you know, it's hard to go a day in Australia without hearing about the cost of living or the cost of living crisis. Inflation is rising. Fuel prices are up. So in this economic environment,

0: and cutting back on takeaway and putting fewer treats in the shopping cart, turning to cheaper home brands, and they're still seeing a higher grocery tab. I mean, even I do all these things and I see it. There was some really interesting data that came out from Finder recently, and they found the groceries are now one of the top sources of bill stress for about 40% of Australians, which was a pretty big number, bigger than I thought it would be. Food bank data is showing that food stress across Australia has reached its highest level in recent years. A lot of families are saying it's getting harder to afford basic meals. And then on top of that, there's this perception, fair or unfair, that the supermarkets are still profiting while households are under all of this pressure. And that's really fueling the anger. And there's no sign of any of this slowing down. We're expecting more rate rises, more pain for mortgage holders. You know, everything's just going to get more expensive.
1: And the RBA has certainly been kind of ramping up its language a bit on that recently. Just this week on Bloomberg Television, actually, we interviewed RBA Assistant Governor Sarah Hunter in the Sydney Bureau, and she was warning again on inflation and those important inflation expectations that you referred to earlier, saying the bank is more worried now than we have in the past about that, which doesn't bode well for consumers' wallets, I guess. Look, have our biggest supermarkets just kind of lost the trust of Australian shoppers? How bad has the backlash become?
0: You know, I think for a lot of everyday shoppers, there's definitely been a reputational hit. I'll come back to that Finder data, which showed almost 80% of people accused the supermarkets of price gouging.
1: 80%? Wow.
0: A huge number of people. And Roy Morgan ranked Woolworths and Coles among the country's most distrusted brands late last year, while their kind of nascent competitor Aldi scored much better on trust. And trust really matters in supermarkets because grocery shopping is habit driven. You know, most people don't actively compare every item every week. They just go where they like the products, or they feel good, or they enjoy the shopping experience, or they think they're getting a fair deal. But once they start feeling manipulated, or they think specials aren't genuine, or they're being overcharged during a cost of living crisis, that loyalty can erode pretty quickly. And that doesn't necessarily mean, Chris, that people completely abandon Coles or Woolies overnight, especially because you'll know in many areas, especially regional areas or remote or outer suburban, they're still the most convenient option or sometimes even the only option. But it does mean consumers become more willing maybe to split their shopping around. I do this. I mean, maybe they go to Aldi for staples, or, you know, load up at Costco once a month, or the local fruit mart, or the Asian mart. And once people change those shopping habits, sometimes they don't ever fully go back. No matter how long people have been shopping somewhere, you know, if they feel like they're being overcharged or duped, and even more crucially, if they're struggling to afford it at all, they might have a look around and see where else they could get what they need.
1: Yeah, I'm pretty lazy when it comes to that. I'll just go to the supermarket and look, charge me whatever you're going to charge me, and so I can just get out of here. I'm probably the ideal consumer, right?
0: Editor in me.
1: But just on that, I mean, supermarkets do always tend to argue that their margins are pretty thin. How much power do the likes of Coles and Woolworths actually have over their prices? Where does that leave the likes of suppliers and farmers?
0: You know, I think when we look at that, we really need to look at the dominance of Coles and Woolies in the sector. I mean, like we just said, they control roughly 2/3 of the entire thing. And the ACCC's point is basically that the big two are so dominant that they shape huge parts of Australia's grocery supply chain. And for some suppliers, getting onto their shelves can even determine, you know, whether their business, especially if it's smaller, startup or an artisanal business, even survives. There are some benefits to that scale. The supermarkets can pressure suppliers for lower prices. Ideally, some of those savings get passed on to shoppers. But the greater concern is what economists call monopsony power. In layman's terms, that's a buyer's monopoly, where you become such a dominant buyer that suppliers don't really have many alternatives. And when we look at the grocery stores, that's especially true, let's say, in fresh produce. You know, the supermarkets buy such a huge share of the crop, and those products perish so fast that if you're an herb grower or a berry farmer, I mean, you can't exactly sit on stock for months waiting for a better deal from another store. So that urgency gives Kohl's and Woolies a lot of leverage in negotiations. And the ACCC's warning is that if supermarkets really push suppliers too hard, eventually you can squeeze production, you can reduce competition among suppliers, and that can create distortions in the market. And this is really why, when we look at the macro picture, you know, the supermarket debate has become bigger than just checkout prices. It's really increasingly about who holds power across the entire supermarket economy.
1: So are we seeing consumers actively rebelling against this duopoly? I mean, who's winning from this?

0: consumer rage? What retailers are winning?
1: You know, I mean, I think we're seeing signs, maybe not a full-scale rebellion, but Canstar Blue, some data I found, showed more than 40% of Aussies have changed the way they grocery shop since the ACCC launched its pricing inquiry a couple of years ago. And about 17% said they're shopping at Kohl's and Woolies less frequently. And you can kind of feel that anecdotally, too. You know, Costco was once seen as, I think, the domain of more like suburban parents who need to shop in bulk. And now it's heaving on a weekend. It's becoming a destination event. Aldi's special buys have a cult following. You know, the aisle where you went in for cheaper goat cheese and you came out with like a new bath mat and a lawnmower. And the price competition, And the price comparisons really do matter here. The latest Choice supermarket basket survey found Aldi was still the cheapest overall, followed by Woolies, then Kohl's and IGA. What's interesting is that Woolies and Kohl's are actually incredibly closely matched on price. In a lot of cases, the difference between the two is really small. Depending on specials or loyalty offers, individual products can absolutely be cheaper at either chain. So I think what's really happening is consumers are becoming much more tactical. People are paying closer attention to catalogs or rewards programs or specials in a way they didn't maybe a few years ago. But there are limits when we talk about a rebellion to how much they can really do that or how much they can look elsewhere. Kohl's and Woolies, as we've touched on a couple of times, do still dominate the market. In a lot of regional, especially areas, they're just aren't many alternatives. So maybe the frustration with the duopoly is real, but then so is the convenience and the market power that those companies still have.
0: Karen Lee, thank you for joining us on the Bloomberg Australia podcast. If you found today's conversation insightful, be sure to follow the Bloomberg Australia podcast wherever you listen and check more reading on Australia's economy, politics and people, including the latest from Karen Lee at Bloomberg.com. This episode was recorded on the traditional lands of the Wurundjeri and Gadigal people. It was produced by Paul Allen and edited by Ainsley Chandler. I'm Chris Burke and we'll see you next week.
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2: I'm Caroline Hepke, and this is Here's Why, where we take one big story and explain it in just a few minutes with our experts here at Bloomberg.
4: This Ebola outbreak is not going to cause a pandemic. It's not going to cause a significant risk to large numbers of Americans. It's a stress test.
5: The African CDC was put there just for this type of outbreak. And so we have to ask ourselves why our institutions that we all funded didn't respond as rapidly as they needed to.
6: We care about Ebola. We don't want anyone dying or being affected by Ebola. But our number one priority will always be making sure it doesn't come to the United States. That's our number one obligation.
2: The US was the single largest aid donor in the world in 2024. But in 2025, over 80% of programs from the US Agency for International Development, or USAID, worth some $60 billion, were terminated in President Trump's second term. The agency was responsible for administering humanitarian aid worldwide. In January this year, the US withdrew from the World Health Organization. Now there is a growing Ebola outbreak in northeastern Democratic Republic of Congo and Uganda. The rare strain that is spreading has no vaccine or cure and fatality rates as high as 90%. Meanwhile, in the US, the Centers for Disease Control and Prevention has cut about a quarter of its staff. The Office for Pandemic Preparedness and Response and other health authorities have been neutered. And the consequences of sudden and dramatic US cuts may now be emerging. Joining me to discuss is Bloomberg's health reporter, Jessica Nix. Jessica, you can see this from two perspectives: the consequences in Africa and the potential impact on Americans. So I want to start by looking at the epicenter of the Ebola outbreak. There have been numerous previous outbreaks.

0: outbreaks in this remote and really war-ravaged region before. What has changed?
1: This is a really rare strain of Ebola. It has no vaccine, it has no treatment, which is making it more difficult to be able to trace and to be able to treat and to be able to contact trace too. There's a lot happening in this area that is also making it difficult, from the conflicts that have been going on, the geography. There's no USAID on the ground. The US International Agency for International Development has been dismantled in the past year as well. So we're losing a lot of those networks that would have been able to pick up on this strain. There's also a lot of misinformation and mistrust in health workers on the ground. A lot of these people don't trust the new people coming in to be able to contact trace, to be able to talk with them about safe burial practices, to be able to talk with them about potential treatment options and where to go if they do get sick. So again, it's a lot of things happening that is making it very difficult to trace the virus, to figure out who the close contacts are, and to be able to treat the virus.
0: And global health authorities are really very worried about this outbreak. So there's a lot being said about it. Is it down to the US's America First policies? The Trump administration has obviously rejected blame. They don't see foreign aid as delivering for US taxpayers. Is it about those policies that is seeing what is happening on the ground perhaps turning out worse than in previous episodes of Ebola?
1: It's a convergence of a lot of factors. Under the second Trump administration, we have pulled back a lot of global aid funding, including a lot of funding directly to the Congo. Other countries have then followed and have also pulled back their funding for global health aid, like the UK, like in Germany as well. It doesn't always come down to just the funding. We also have seen that these formal and informal networks that were on the ground as well, were not able to be communicating and picking up on the strain that is happening. Health experts and officials who used to work with a lot of these networks have said that without them, this has gotten worse without those that help on the ground. However, the U.S. has pulled some funding towards the outbreak as we've seen it progress in this past month. The U.S. has poured about $162 million into the Congo and into Uganda, including about $50 million to help build about 50 clinics between both of the countries. So what the country has been doing, what the U.S. has been doing, is pour some money into the area. However, without those networks on the ground, a lot of health officials say that this has likely been spreading for a lot longer.
0: Amid this sort of global pullback in aid spending, as you say, something mirrored in other countries. So what about at home in the US? What has the Trump administration done in terms of research and pandemic preparedness in, as I say, this second Trump term?
1: Under the second Trump administration, we've seen a retreat from the pandemic preparedness systems that we built up during the COVID pandemic. The Centers for Disease Control and Prevention, which tracks outbreaks domestically and coordinates with the WHO, the World Health Organization, has seen about a quarter of its staff leave because of reductions in force from career scientists just quitting. We've also seen the White House dismantle the Office of Pandemic Preparedness and Response, the National Security Council's Biodirectorate, which would coordinate between agencies during a global health outbreak, doesn't have a leader anymore. So we're missing a lot of the key positions and leadership that would be handling an outbreak like this. We've also seen reductions in funding for mRNA vaccine treatments. We've seen a pullback from the federal vaccine infrastructure under HHS Secretary Robert F. Kennedy Jr. and a change in how we approve new vaccines and treatments.
0: Trump policies have also focused, when it comes to Ebola, on containment for Americans, on screening and restricting travel from affected areas. Again, this is something that can end up being quite emotive. Does that policy work in health terms?
1: You're exactly right. The Trump administration's strategy with this Ebola outbreak is to keep it out of the U.S. We saw with an American who tested positive in the Congo, he was sent to Germany for treatment, along with his four children who were exposed and his wife. The U.S. has also established a facility in Kenya to be able to send Americans who were exposed or potentially positive for Ebola for quarantine and treatment, and then send those people who were positive elsewhere to Europe, rather than coming back to the U.S., where we have a large network of biocontainment units and quarantine units that have been built up since the 2014 Ebola outbreak. In COVID, during the beginning of the pandemic, the U.S. also adopted this stance of we don't want the disease at our borders.
0: Jessica, thank you so much for being with us. That is Bloomberg health reporter Jessica Nix. For more explanations like this one from our team of 3,000 journalists and analysts around the world, go to Bloomberg.com/explainers. I'm Caroline Hepke, and this is Here's Why. We'll be back next week with more. 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
9: Ebola continues to spread in the Democratic Republic of Congo. Officials declared a new health zone in Mombasa, more than 100 miles southwest of where the outbreak was believed to have started. The country has recorded more than 300 cases and 60 deaths so far, with more than 20 cases reported this week alone.
10: WHO's risk assessment remains unchanged. Very high at the national level, high at the regional level, and low at the global level. The outbreak had a big head start, and we're still behind, but under the leadership of the government of DRC, we're catching up.
9: As health officials tried to contain the virus, some are looking at the 2014 West African epidemic and the regional economic shock it caused. Economists estimate that West Africa saw a GDP hit of up to $30 billion, with more than 11,000 people killed by the virus and many more facing long-term after effects.
11: This outbreak is of serious concern because, first of all, it is unfolding in an environment marked by instability and insecurity. It involves the Bundibugyo virus, for which we know there is currently no licensed vaccine available or specific treatment. There are major challenges in surveillance, in diagnostics, in contact tracing in the affected countries.
9: On today's Next Africa podcast, we're looking at the economic impact of this current Ebola outbreak and why we may not see the widespread shock we saw after the 2014-2016 West African epidemic. I'm Jennifer Zabasaja, and this is the Next Africa podcast, bringing you one story each week from the continent, driving the future of global growth with the context only Bloomberg can provide. So joining me today is our Bloomberg Economics Africa economist, Yvonne Mango, whose latest research piece is available on Bloomberg.com now. Yvonne, thank you so much for being with us again. Glad we have you on to just unpack a bit of the economic side of this story right now. You've been taking a deeper look into how this outbreak really compares with the West African epidemic that we saw just over a decade ago at this point in time. Give us some context as to why you wanted to take a look at this and how maybe it compares to what we're seeing right now economically.
12: So the 2014-2016 Ebola shock that hit West Africa was probably the largest health-related economic shock that we'd ever experienced in modern African history. And why we're looking at it today, despite the fact that we've had repeated outbreaks in the Congo over the past several years, is because this time around, it's a rare strain. for which there is no approved vaccine or treatment. So there is concern about its rapid rate of spread, as well as cross-border transmission. And as a result, what that could mean for economies that are implicated. So that's why we looked into what this particular outbreak could mean for the region around the Congo.
9: And you take a look at different economies, right? Because, of course, this played out very differently depending on which country you look at. Can you break down, you have Guinea, Liberia, Sierra Leone. What were some of the differences in what you found and how their economies recovered and responded to that outbreak?
12: So in the case of the outbreak a decade ago in West Africa, geography was a big factor. So the first case, at least what was believed to be the first case of Ebola in West Africa, occurred in the southeastern region of Guinea, near the border of Liberia and Sierra Leone. And it's a region where there's routine movement of people moving either for trade, family visits, and work. And the other difference was it rapidly spread to commercial centers, including the capital of Liberia, Monrovia, as well as Freetown in Sierra Leone. So the fact that it moved into major commercial centers, at least in that region, and in urban centers that are densely populated, accelerated the spread, of course, of this virus. In addition, it took a while, actually, for the virus to be identified. So it's believed that the first case occurred late 2013, but it was only in March of 2014 when it was officially identified by the WHO. So it took months before it had been identified, but in that time it had been spreading. The difference with the Congo today is that given the improved institutional preparedness of our health institutions on the continent, it was discovered a lot sooner. I think the first case is believed to have emerged in the case in the month of April. So the fact that it was discovered sooner, also that it's been relatively contained in eastern parts of Congo. It's only three provinces that have been impacted in the Congo. Over 90% of cases are actually in one province. That's the Ituri province that borders Uganda. So at this stage, it's relatively contained. It also hasn't hit major urban centers or commercial transport corridors. And for that reason, we think the economic impact this time should be relatively more contained than what we saw a decade ago.
9: But you do talk about in your piece how the delay in identifying what we saw in 2014 and 2015 in West Africa then led to a delay in actually economic contraction. It wasn't a recession in some of these countries until a few years later. Can you just walk us through what we did see?
12: So yes, we did see the economies take a hit. So the years in which we had the outbreak was 2014 to 2016. Two of the economies in West Africa, Sierra Leone and Liberia, experienced recessions. In the case of Sierra Leone, that country suffered probably the largest hit because it faced a double shock. In addition to the health crisis, the iron ore price, unfortunately, at the same time, collapsed. And the country is a big exporter of iron ore. So that impacted that particular country and saw quite a significant contraction of the economy in both 2014 and 2015. In the case of Liberia, that country is mainly hit by a collapse in confidence. Investment projects, as you can imagine, were just simply cancelled. Trade weakened. Consumption, of course, fell. And what we saw was growth in that country stalled. So we're like near zero growth for 2014 and 15, and it contracted in 2016. In the case of Guinea, the bigger of the three West African economies, that country is a lot more resilient. The main reason for that is because the spread of the epidemic was actually uneven in terms of geography. As I mentioned, it first emerged in the southeastern part of the country, but the capital, which is Conakry, was not as affected as the capitals of the other two countries. And in addition, the mining industry continued to operate despite the virus. So in that case, that country continued to grow through the epidemic and didn't experience as a significant economic shock as Sierra Leone and Liberia.
9: And what we're seeing today in 2026 is, of course, the DRC, the Democratic Republic of Congo, very much in focus for its mining potential and what it already produces at this point in time. That as the biggest economic risk, is that fair to say?
12: Yes, that is the main economic risk for the Congo. As you rightly said, the Congo is very important globally as a source of critical minerals. We've seen a lot of interest from China and more recently from the United States in terms of accessing those minerals. And a lot of those mines are in the eastern part of the country. But as I mentioned earlier, three provinces have been impacted, Ituri being the hardest hit with over 90% of cases. And Ituri is in the northern east part of the country, bordering Uganda. A lot of the mines are more in the southern parts of the country. So while, yes, there is some distance, it still is in the region and we're still experiencing spread. So there is, yes, risk, but we don't

0: would you think it's contained? And I guess going forward, one of the things we are to watch, of course, is what the spread will be like going south and what that means potentially for output. In addition, of course, as I said, it's the outbreak and the provinces. These are provinces that border other countries, not just Uganda. It includes Rwanda and Burundi. We also need to watch what happens with neighboring countries and whether indeed we see cases spread into Eastern Africa.
1: Eastern Africa has, in many projections, been seen as a region that is ripe for growth and growing quite fast on the continent. Do you see a potential risk to any of those outlooks at this point, or is it still maybe too early to tell?
0: Well, it's a fair question. As you rightly put, East Africa is the fastest growing region on the continent, with, of course, Southern Africa the laggard. So, yes, it is a concern if there is a shock that would likely impact that region because it has implications for the rest of the continent. So it is something to watch. As I said, it is a rare strain. It is still spreading. However, indications for now are that it is relatively contained. But yes, if there was a scenario in which it went or spread as far as Kenya, for instance, which is the economic hub of Eastern Africa, then I think our projections in terms of what it would mean for that economic region would worsen significantly.
1: And the concern comes when a disease or an outbreak reaches commercial centers. That's key to this.
0: Absolutely. So to impact trade. So let's just look back at the outbreak that took place a decade ago. Fear was the main driver of the decline in economic activity. Consumers, as you can imagine, stayed away. They stayed in their homes. Trade collapsed. Investors delayed their projects. So fear, probably more so than the actual spread of the virus, is what led to a complete halt of economic activity. And that's the concern, is that once, of course, it hits major urban centers in East Africa. We've got one of the mega cities of Africa is Dar es Salaam, as you can imagine, although in terms of distance, it's quite far from the Congo. But the point I'm trying to make, if it were to hit major commercial urban centers, which are densely populated, then yes, it would be enormously worrisome and a considerable hit to those economies.
1: Yeah, especially if we do see things like airlines and tourism and things like that starting to take a hit as well. Yvonne, maybe just finally, what is it that you're next watching out for? This is a fast moving, quickly changing story as far as the outbreak goes. But from an economic perspective, what are you watching?
0: We're watching the rates of cross-border transmission. So we're waiting to hear. Right now, as mentioned, only two countries have reported cases. That's in addition to the Congo, it's Uganda. We're waiting to see if we see more cases emerge in other countries that would have implications. We're also waiting to see what it means for economic activity in affected regions. So whether it affects outputs, particularly in the mining sector. At this point, we think that's a low probability, but those are some of the things to watch. But I think the first indicator will be the number of cases, the spread, and how far into East Africa it goes. That will give us a good idea in terms of what that would mean for trade as well as travel restrictions.
1: All right. Yvonne, thanks as always for your insights and your research. Really appreciate you joining us this week.
0: Thanks for having me.
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5: The simple math obviously doesn't add up. This is a very expensive stock relative to any rational measure of value. But we're talking about Elon Musk, who has a tremendous track record of not just success, but convincing people that success is durable. So it's not a calculus based on valuation, it's a calculus based on faith. And plenty of people have a ton of faith and have made billions of dollars with Elon Musk in the past, and they're willing to give him a pass.

0: pass on this one because they think it can happen again.
1: Well, I want to talk connectivity a little bit with you and the focus on really telecom Starlink when it comes to this IPO. It's, in 2025, it was 61% of the revenue. As I was mentioning earlier, I think for a lot of people who, you know, haven't been to a rocket launch or actually, you know, are big users of the AI tech that, that SpaceX has, maybe Starlink is the most tangible part of this business that they've interacted with. In your view, that's a pretty good business, right?
0: It is a phenomenal business. It is a truly,
1: I mean, there were so many years when we were talking about, and Ed was reporting on it, the possibility of perhaps that being spun off as its own independent publicly traded company.
0: And there are prediction market contracts on that right now, oddly enough. It is a truly disruptive business in the classic Clayton Christensen sense of the word. It's a new technology that offers a product to an underserved community and then builds up from there. So how Amazon started with books and then blew up to everything. Starlink started with rural customers and has blown up to everything. It's exactly the playbook investors want to see. And Elon, as usual, has played it perfectly.
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money. So this week we are talking about who is getting wealthier and where, and how those people are reshaping the wealth management industry. What do they want from their management?

0: consulting group Capgemini. Capgemini recently released its 30th edition of the Institute's World Wealth Report. We talk about the growing appeal of alternative assets, the focus on diversifying portfolios. Stick around to hear more about this and about whether what you want from your wealth manager is excellent returns or empathy. Gareth, thanks for joining us today.
1: Thank you, Maren. Great to be on Maren Talks Money.
0: Right, now we are talking about rich people and very rich people. So before we start, because what we're going to do in this podcast, we're going to talk a lot about high net worth people and ultra high net worth people. So can we just start by defining what we're talking about? Who is a high net worth person? What do you need to have to be referenced in this report?
1: So a high net worth individual is an individual who has investable assets that's greater than $1 million, Maren.
0: Okay. And investable assets is everything except for your house?
1: Everything except your house. Everything except your house. And if you've got investable assets between 1 and 5 million, we refer to you as a millionaire next door. If you've got assets between 5 and 30, we talk about you as a mid-tier millionaire. And then for the bracket of individuals who have assets or investable assets of greater than $30 million, high net worth individuals.
0: Okay, hang on. I've got to have a lot to be a high net worth individual.
1: You do.
0: And
1: ultra high net worth individual. Sorry.
0: Okay, so everybody here is a high net worth individual,
1: yeah.
0: An HNW, but only those above, what was it, 30?
1: 30, ultra high net worth.
0: 30, ultra high net worth. Although 30 is not going to get you much these days, is it? By the time you've got a holiday home and a boat and all that.
1: And that's the interesting thing that we're seeing, Maren, the growth in terms of that population. So when you look at that full high net worth individual population,
0: yeah.
1: I think we're talking about 25 million people globally.
0: Yeah.
1: And we've added, when we look at the year 24 versus 25, we've added 2 million additional high net worth individuals. So the population is growing, but their absolute wealth is growing as well, Maren. And it's growing at the fastest level when we compare 2024 to 2025 for the last 5 years.
0: Interesting. Have you got any analysis of the bit above that, like anyone over 200 or how many billionaires, et cetera, or are we stopping at 30 for the purposes of this report?
1: Well, we've captured that ultra high net worth individual segment, if I could describe it that way, Maren, as above 30 million. So we haven't looked at bands within that. However, when we look at that,

0: that group as well. It's something like 1% of those total high net worth population, and they own something like 35% of that total wealth. There's a real concentration at the top of the pyramid. So 1% represents 35%. So there's really individuals there that meet your definition at 200, 300, 400 million plus.
1: Yeah, the bit where you really can have anything you want.
0: Exactly. Yeah, indeed.
1: Okay, so where is wealth growing the most? I think we probably all would guess that it's the US, which is where we're seeing the highest number of people entering the high net worth equation and growing the fastest.
0: Yeah, exactly. Again, based on our Capgemini analysis in our World Wealth Report, when we compare 2024 to 2025, something like 10% growth in terms of that high net worth individuals in the US, and that was growing the fastest globally. Asia Pacific was also pretty positive on that basis. And then when you looked at Europe and the UK, still growing, Maren, but and less positively.
1: Yeah.
0: And then probably the Middle East was one example when we compared 24 to 25, where actually we saw a decrease in terms of some of that both population and wealth.
1: Mm.
0: But the US leading the way, followed by Asia Pacific.
1: Okay. And if you look at Asia Pacific, we'll come back to the miseries of Europe shortly. But a lot of that presumably was based around the extraordinary rise in the South Korean stock market.
0: It was. Yeah, indeed. Yeah, we're seeing positive trajectory on that basis. And interestingly, to your point, Maren, for these high net worth individuals, we also saw equities become more important in their portfolio. The stock market increases that we saw were certainly driving a proportion of that wealth population and wealth growth.
1: Mm. So when you look at who's growing wealthier where across the world, you can pretty much see the correlation with domestic stock markets.
0: Which is
1: interesting because it suggests that most places have a fairly hefty home bias.
0: Yes. Yeah, very much so. And we saw a little bit of a movement away from some of the more conservative asset classes. So where we saw equities increase by something like 3%, we saw cash reduce by 2%. So some of that kind of...
1: I'm always interested by when I look at your charts every year, I'm always interested by the extent to which the high net worth people keep so much money in cash or cash equivalents. It always knocks around pretty substantially over 20%, 23%, 24%, 25%. And that seems an awful lot of your assets to hold in cash or cash equivalents. I'm pretty sure that if you looked at mid-ranking wealthy people before they quite get to your millionaire next door, they'd be holding much less of that in cash or cash equivalents.
0: Yeah, I think you're right. And I think we always use it as a little bit of a barometer in terms of risk appetite and conservatism. And in markets that are growing, where individuals see greater value in terms of stock and equity markets, they're obviously taking on a greater risk position. Fixed income, we also saw increase when we looked at 24 versus 25, Maren. So again, by something like 2 percentage points. And interestingly, alternative investments, we saw a little bit of a decline. So there was a move away from some of the alts into fixed income and equities. But I think to your point, I think those high net worth individuals were really following where they saw the performance and the value in 2025.
1: And when you say alternatives, what do you mean? You're talking about private equity in the main, private equity, private credit, etc.
0: Private equity, private credit, some of the hedge funds.
1: Yeah.
0: And again, not all of those investment asset classes are available to everyone. You know, I know you've discussed this in the past in terms of both the liquidity associated with private assets, but also in terms of accessibility. But again, I think that breadth of asset class and those breadth of investments is something we're seeing greater appetite for.
1: Mm. I was interested to see that 2/3 of your respondents said that they were interested in increasing their exposure to private equity, which seems to me slightly extraordinary at the moment when it hasn't been a great performer. And there's an awful lot of debate about the extent to which its historical record of outperformance is real or not. But still, everyone says they want more of it.
0: I think they want more access to it, Maren. That's not necessarily going to say they're going to commit, but having the option.
1: Mm.
0: And I think this, for high net worth individuals, access to products and services is a real driver. And the ability to diversify your portfolio, whether it be in terms of asset classes or also geographically. Again, I think you and I have touched on this in the past. We've seen high net worth individuals want to diversify into different markets. We've seen significant growth and attraction in Asia and the Middle East in the past. Yeah. So I think to your point about two-thirds of our respondents wanting to have access to the alternative investments, I think that's true. Whether or not they'll commit is dependent on that point in terms of where they see value and where they see growth.
1: And what about crypto? And one of the things that you talk about in the report is how important it is for wealth managers to be able to offer their high net worth investors access to all investment classes. And crypto, again, is that a class that of, I'm loath to call it an asset class, to be honest, but is that a group of possible places where you might put some money? How about that? Investors are more interested in now.
0: More interested is a subjective statement, but again, I would put it in the same class as alternative investments. If your wealth manager can give you access to digital assets, to crypto, and they can do it through a platform that's easily accessible, then I think that is kind of meeting these high net worth individuals, their expectations, and giving them the option to choose that within their portfolio. Whether or not they take that decision, I think, is a different point.
1: It's a different matter, yeah. One of the things that you say in this new report is that we are at a, and your words, clear inflection point for the wealth management industry. What does that mean and why now?
0: I think the inflection point, I think that's probably founded on three perspectives here, Myron. I think the first point I would say is just this growing wealth. And I think we've seen this trajectory over 30 years. Actually, we've been writing this report for 30 years, which makes us all feel a little bit dated. But the wealth...
1: Dated but expert, indeed,
0: experienced. But I think the wealth management industry obviously continues to grow to service this growing population. And say it grew by 7.8% globally in 2025. But also the expectations of those individuals, and we started this conversation by defining high net worth individuals. The expectation is that we can bring a very personal relationship, a very personal experience. And we can also bring the breadth of products and services that those individuals require. So I think there's a real kind of call to action for the wealth managers to move away from some of this kind of standard wealth band segmentation to bring very kind of personalized products and services.
1: Why? Because most people, as far as I see it, most people, until you get up into your 30, 40, whatever, million dollar band, most people require the same things from their wealth manager. They don't want this. Some talk in your report about the importance of empathy-led advice. And I can't think of anything worse than my wealth manager giving me empathy-led advice. What I'd like him to do is to make me absolute returns in excess of inflation every single year without making a fuss about it. And that seems to me, that is what everybody wants from their wealth manager, not endless communication and empathy and complicated portfolios. What am I missing?
0: We might have to agree to disagree here, Maren, because I do think that model where success is purely based on performance and is purely denominated by your annual portfolio review is not the expectation in terms of the pace with which the markets and the world is moving. And I think high net worth individuals want to have the ability to be able to optimize products and services on a very kind of timely and a very real-time basis.
1: But what does that mean, Gareth? What does that mean? Optimize products and services on a real-time basis. Surely you employ a wealth manager to manage your money without constant reference to you, because it's a delegated activity. But the way you seem to be looking at it is though it is a non-delegated activity, but more of a regular conversation. In that when previously when we've talked about wealth management on the podcast, what we do is we say to people, look, if you don't want to manage your own money, get some guy to go do it for you. Then you can sleep at night and you don't have to think about it. So is the suggestion here that high net worth individuals are changing from that idea of I give my money to this guy or woman and they're going to take care of it and I don't have to do anything, I can sleep at night because I know this guy's a pro and he's got it under control? What you're talking about seems to be a regular communication that involves empathy.
0: There's definitely the need for more of a kind of a proactive and regular management of your portfolio. Now, I suppose the point I'm making here is if you want to delegate that and leave that on a on a 12-month schedule, then that's obviously one requirement. However,

0: I think there are individuals who want to have opportunities to present it to them in a very kind of immediate fashion. So as things are changing, whether that be changes in the market, changes in the geopolitical situation, changes in terms of their kind of personal situation, Meron, they're looking for their wealth managers to be proactive and to predict what's required based on their requirements and objectives and intervene on that basis. So I think we are seeing a demand for a much more active relationship rather than a periodic relationship. And also, I think this idea that we're operating in a very kind of real-time environment. You and I have become very comfortable with the immediate experience, the real-time experience of being able to order on Amazon and it being delivered within X number of hours if required. Again, I think in a wealth management context, Meron, clients want to have that level of insight. They want their wealth managers to understand their expectations and their objectives and to respond on that basis. And the other thing I would say from our analysis, Meron, we've seen, if you're able to provide the level of personalization that we're talking about here, what those individuals will recommend you to their peers and to their friends.
1: Even if you're charging more than the robo-advisor down the road.
0: And the other dynamic we're seeing is individuals are having multiple relationships with their wealth managers. So 5 years ago, 6 years ago in 2019, something like 40%, 39% of all individuals had a relationship with one wealth management organization. When we look at that figure now in 2025, that's reduced to 19%. So my point is, Meron, individuals are looking towards multiple organizations to provide access to the products and services they need.
1: That is one of the numbers that jumped out at me as well. And I think you may look at that and say maybe they're not satisfied with one and so they're moving to another. But that doesn't that slightly argue against the idea that you want a personalized, empathetic wealth manager? Because if you have four different wealth managers, they definitely do not have oversight of your full portfolio or of your full lifestyle because you've got three other guys as well who are doing something else. If you want that personalized, empathetic, one-on-one, understand my family, understand my generational shifts, understand my wealth, understand how I feel, et cetera, you'd want one wealth manager. This is like having four therapists.
0: The counter argument to that, I would say, is that if you can provide the full breadth of products and services that's required under a single umbrella, then I think you can maximize the strength and, quite frankly, the stickiness of that relationship.
1: Yeah. Okay, so this shift represents the failure of the industry.
0: I think this shift represents that demand from clients for a greater personalized relationship with empathy and also a greater access to products and services because no one firm has been providing that. And we've also seen, Meron, to your point, we've seen the advent of the robo-advisors. We've seen growth in that kind of digital-only model. We at the other end of the scale, we've seen growth in terms of the family offices. So again, if you look at the traditional wealth management organizations, there's competition from family offices. There's competition from the kind of robo-advisors. And in the model where they're not able to deliver the experience or the products and services that's required, that's meaning assets are flowing away from the traditional wealth management firms to the competition. And again, in our report, we quantify that as something like 1.5 trillion of new assets that have moved into that competitive sphere. So there's an opportunity, but obviously there's clearly a threat as well.
1: Yeah, and you're forecasting the highest growth rates for the robo-advisors over the traditional, the family offices, which makes sense because the lower base, et cetera. But that is where you're expecting to see the growth.
0: It is. But again, you've got to look at this at an individual basis because again, when we look at those ultra high net worth individuals with investable assets of greater than 30 million, the role of the family office, not just the financial services that they're bringing, Meron, but some of those non-financial services around estate planning, inheritance likewise becomes increasingly important. When we look at products and services, of course, we can talk about asset types, we can talk about crypto, we can talk about alternatives, but I also think there's a role for the wealth management firms here to bring those broader

0: services to bear, again, in a way that's directly relevant to their clients.
1: Yeah. Okay, so most Marian Talks Money listeners, I think, are probably at the top end of your millionaire next door, or maybe the bottom end of your millionaire next door, or maybe soon they'll be your millionaire next door. What should they be looking for in a wealth manager?
0: First and foremost, I think they should be looking for performance. A wealth manager that gives them the return that they aspire towards in terms of their objectives.
1: Mm.
0: I also think they should be looking for a wealth management firm that gives them access to the products and services which they believe will be relevant for them and their family going forward.
1: Yeah.
0: And then the final thing I would say is a wealth manager where they don't have to repeat themselves. Part of our analysis suggested that individuals, 42% of the individuals in the high net worth that we interviewed have to restate their objectives and requirements. Can you have a relationship with an organization who hears your requirements once, understands them, and actively manages those going forward? This idea of personalization, but also access to products and services.
1: Yeah, I guess a robo-advisor you'd only have to tell once.
0: Indeed. And also, a robo-advisor can take advantage of some of the artificial intelligence, data and information that's increasingly available to optimize that relationship,
1: yeah.
0: Marian.
1: Yeah, fascinating. Gareth, thank you so much for joining us today.
0: Pleasure, Marian.
1: Thanks for listening to this week's Marian Talks Your Money. If you like our show, rate, review and subscribe wherever you listen to your podcasts. Also be sure to follow me and John on X or Twitter. I am Marian SW and John is John_Stepek. This episode was produced by Samar Sadi and Moses Andam. Sound designed by Blake Maples. Special thanks, of course, to Gareth Wilson and the team at Capgemini. And questions and comments on this show are always welcome. Our show email is marianmoney@bloomberg.net.

0: From the Sky News Centre at 5, Scotland have kicked off their World Cup campaign with victory. Joe Rawson reports from Boston.
1: The Tartan Army have waited to be at a World Cup since 1998 and their team has secured them a historic win. Scotland beating Haiti 1-0 thanks to John McGinn's 28-minute goal. Steve Clark's side could have been further ahead in the first half, but the second 45 was all about holding on. It was nervy, there was desperate defending, but that, with some poor finishing from their opponents, sees them start the group with three precious points.
0: The BMA union says resident doctor strikes in England have been called off while its members consider a new offer. They'd been due to walk out next week. The deal includes a 6.6% pay increase by April and the creation of more training posts. President Trump's adamant a deal to end the war with Iran will be signed today, but Tehran says that's not happening. Speaking on Truth Social, the US leader believes it'll open the Strait of Hormuz to all. Switzerland will find out later whether it can cap its population at 10 million. The country would become the world's first to introduce a limit. These residents have mixed views on a referendum that's been held.
2: I'd say it's a pretty good idea not to overpopulate Switzerland, then it goes out of control.
3: For me personally, I think it's a bad idea. I mean, I'm, as an immigrant myself, I've been living here for the past 5 years.
4: It's a terrible idea, I think. Catastrophic, actually.
0: More sports news, and Emma Raducanu aims to secure her second career title this afternoon in the final at Queen's Club. The British tennis number one hasn't lifted a trophy since winning the US Open in 2021. And some parts of the country are forecast to be hotter than Los Angeles next week. Temperatures could reach 30 degrees Celsius in the southeast of England. It's expected to be warmest on Thursday. That's the latest. I'm Bev Rimmer.
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7: Brian Hamilton, chair of software firm LiveSwitch, writing, "People want to get wealthy with Elon Musk. 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Clearly, that is a massive number. People are willing to pay up for growth. But I haven't heard people really talk about the growth of this company, Brian. Can you put some numbers on it?
8: 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And guys, look, I'm mostly concerned with the retail people. 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They have balanced portfolios. 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
14: 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We're talking about SpaceX's IPO.
15: But I think the kind of the thesis is what SpaceX is eventually going to become. It really wants to be the infrastructure that's running all industry, all markets. So if you think about, you know, the internet in the 90s, mm-hmm. you know, they're really trying to create the backbone for AI infrastructure, computing infrastructure for this century. So what they're looking to do is put a lot of AI infrastructure in place, lots of chips, lots of robotics, not just for their own use, for SpaceX, and not just for Tesla, but they're looking to do that for all industries. So if you have a long-term view on AI chips and infrastructure and compute, then the argument is that all industries would benefit from that.
14: Of course, SpaceX has become a government contractor. It's done a lot of the work that NASA used to do. So one of the addressable markets is the U.S. government, and that's a big customer. How can we quantify just how big of an opportunity that would be going forward?
15: So I think it is pretty big. I mean, if you think about the relationship with NASA as well, you know, NASA's, you know, focus is shifting to more exploration. But from a government standpoint, it's definitely be more on the kind of national defense, golden dome type strategy. As long as, you know, the US particularly wants to be, you know, the dominant force and has recognized through Space Force that much of the military will be guided through satellites and that technology, I think it's, you know, it's basically our prime for the US government.
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16: 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My extra special guest today is Jean-Eric Salata. He is the chairman of EQT Group, one of the world's leading alternative managers with over $316 billion in assets under management. He helped lead the buyout that established Baring Private Equity Asia in 2000 and built it into one of Asia's premier private equity platforms. They've made over 100 in

0: even in those days, was not a lot of money. And we were really just getting started, and they agreed. And so we ended up establishing an independent small private equity business called Baring Private Equity Asia.
1: So kept the name.
0: We kept the name.
1: BPEA.
0: Yeah.
1: There was this tremendous transition from what was essentially a startup to what eventually became a pretty substantial institution. Mm-hmm. What was that like?
0: Initially, we were starting off, and again, it was 1996, 97. So if you recall, 1997 was actually the Asian financial crisis, as right. it's referred to, which was a terrible period of huge currency devaluations, starting with the ruble in Russia, but then sort of a contagion effect throughout.
1: The ruble was worse the following year with long-term capital management, if my memory
0: yeah.
1: is correct. So yeah. the Asian contagion was yeah. the Thai baht crisis in 97?
0: It was the Indonesian sort of high yield market yeah. as well that blew up. People were basically borrowing dollars because it was cheaper to do so, using that money to then invest in their businesses in Asia, thinking that they could make the spread and kind of capture that.
1: As long as the currency stays stable,
0: which was okay, but then it is until it isn't, right? And
1: right.
0: So that's what happened, and so that blew out, and it caused a tremendous financial crisis across the whole region.
1: Coming up, we continue our conversation with Jean-Eric Salata, chairman of EQT Group, discussing the combination of BPEA and EQT. I'm Barry Ritholtz. 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
7: Over the long run, AI is likely to be disinflationary. We can all agree on that, right? Once we get these productivity benefits, it's going to lower the cost of goods and services, increase welfare for people. But our thesis is that AI adoption and real productivity gains are really hard, especially when you look at the micro level on a company by company basis. There's a lot of work in what we call intangible CapEx that needs to be done at the enterprise level to actually see meaningful adoption and see that disinflationary effect. And I still think we're quite a bit away from that. And over the next 18 months, it's really going to be inflation driven by the AI infrastructure CapEx story before we get those productivity gains at the company level.
8: Sarah, we're going to get a Federal Reserve meeting next week, and we have a new Federal Reserve chair.
9: Even talked about.
8: I know. It just popped up on my screen. So what are you going to be looking for from the new Fed chair, Warsh?
7: Well, we know from the new Fed chair that he favors a little bit less communication, and there's a lot of concern for markets that it's going to cause more uncertainty and volatility. My view is that it's not necessarily the communication from Kevin Warsh that's going to cause more uncertainty or volatility, but it's really what's happening on the broader FOMC. We're seeing a lack of consensus, more dissent on what the future policy path should be, and that is going to cause more uncertainty.
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12: Now, markets are back in risk-on mode with cheaper valuations for some AI shares, luring some investors back, slightly cheaper.

0: valuations and the prospect of mega AI IPOs, plus the ECB rate decision to come. Joining us now is Sam Litton-Brown, who is head of global macro strategy at BNP Paribas. Welcome back to the radio studio, Sam. We had a bit of data out today, the German industrial production figures. I mean, growing for the first time since the war broke out in Iran. I mean, it's not exactly Friedrich Merz's year of growth, but it's something.
1: We'll take it.
0: Okay. Does it add hopes for a German turnaround in Europe?
1: Yeah, I think the key point from a German perspective is the already announced and already budgeted for government spending that's sort of really still to hit the economy for the most part. So our estimate is that Germany this year is going to issue more than a third of bonds than it did last year, having already in 2025 issued a quarter more than in 2024. So the amount of fiscal that's coming there is really quite significant, which means against what has become a negative cyclical backdrop related to higher energy prices, we still expect growth to be surprisingly resilient in the Eurozone. So we're looking, for example, of growth this year to come in at 1%.
2: Okay, and then looking ahead to perhaps more consequential releases, ECB on Thursday, would a hike be an error in the face of a sort of weak European economy?
1: We don't think so. We think they'll hike, and we think they'll hike again in September. The key point here is really inflation. Inflation's going to get near to 4%, we think, on headline around the turn of this year. The ECB need to respond to that, given their concern that higher current inflation can lead to higher inflation expectations in the medium term. So we expect two hikes that we'd actually characterise as probably a little bit more of a floor than a ceiling.
0: Okay. How much of all of this hiking cycle is just already priced into the front end of the rates curve?
1: In the case of Europe, all of it, perhaps is even a little bit too much priced at present. I think the market's likely to oscillate within this 2 to 3 hike range. And right now, we're more towards the upper end of that range. I think in the US, there's still some room for us to price in more tightening. We actually expect the Fed to hike rates 3 times. Starting in December, back to back to back, perhaps not unexpected. But what is unexpected is the strength of the labour market. The market and the Fed were looking for some loosening there.
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5: I'm Barry Ritholtz. 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My extra special guest this week is Jean-Eric Salata. He is chair of EQT Group, one of the largest alternative managers outside of the U.S. They manage $316 billion. So BPEA was in China, India, Southeast Asia, Japan, Korea. Mm-hmm. Here's the thing that I'm fascinated. Okay, so maybe New York is different than Florida, is different than Texas, is different than California, but we all speak the same language, more or less. It's the same laws. It's the same regulatory structure. When you're working throughout Asia, there's a different legal system. There's a different cultural dynamic. There are different political dynamics. How do you build relationships? How do you build a knowledge base and navigate? From an American perspective, are those countries more similar than we imagine, or am I teeing this up correctly? Each one is its own independent, unique region.
6: You're absolutely right about that. And that actually is the key, I think, to what we've been able to achieve over 3 decades, was that overcoming those barriers. Because ultimately, people think of Asia, they call it Asia, but it's really a very, first of all, geographic is a huge, huge expansive, you know, from Tokyo to Sydney, it's like a 12-hour flight, mm-hmm. you know, and from, you know, from even from Hong Kong all the way to India, it's still a pretty long distance. And culturally, you're talking about a very significant difference in the local culture, the local language, the ways of doing business. So what we did initially was, you know, and we were actually criticized for this in the early days, because in those days, people just did single country funds for that very reason. You had mm-hmm. a China fund, you had, you know, you had a sort of a Japan fund, a Korea fund. And what we set out to do was to say, okay, we're going to create a regional investment program. People looked at me and said, what do you know about investing in Japan? Or like, what do you know about India? You're not even from Asia. And so what I early on appreciated, and this has been an important lesson in my career, is that actually being a good investor is very important for what we do in our industry. But if you want to build a company,

0: important culture is to performance in an investment world, I would imagine that a Swedish firm like EQT and essentially a regional Asian firm like BPEA, you would imagine those are very different cultures, and there's going to be a challenge integrating the two of them. What was your experience like trying to get all the horses pulling in the same direction?
1: Yeah, I think initially you could imagine that would be the case. But as it turns out, I think a few things here. First of all, EQT started off as a Swedish firm, but it really, by the time we met, had already become a much more global business. So first Swedish, then European, expanding into Europe and then expanding into the US, had some presence in Asia, not much. Secondly, EQT is backed by the Wallenberg family. The Wallenberg family is a sixth generation family from Sweden that has a history of really doing business globally. Investors in Ericsson, Electrolux, Saab, many of the big Swedish companies, AstraZeneca, are backed by the Wallenberg family. And so they have a very global mindset, I would say, in the way they think about doing business globally and culturally. Then I think the other aspect here is there's a difference, I think, between a European firm like EQT and, say, American firms. The European firms already are thinking in terms of, well, every country's different. You've got the Nordics are different than Germany, which is different than France, which is different than Southern Europe. And so when they come to Asia, they have, I think, a heightened sense of appreciation for the cultural differences within Asia. And, you know, I think that to me was really important, that they understand that within Asia, Japan is very different from India and India is very different from China. And so I felt almost like there was a kindred spirit there, an understanding that each country, each region, the cultures really matter. Then I would say that if you look at the history of the firm, we're both about 30 years old at the time. We both had our ups and downs. We both kind of built the business from a founder of Connie and myself. And, you know, I think there was a lot of common history, shared history there. And ultimately, it boiled down to the chemistry of the senior team, but then ultimately the culture throughout. And I felt very comfortable with it. And we spent some time together meeting with the team members, meeting with each other, and we ended up feeling like this was going to be a great fit. Still taking a chance and coming and bringing the business together, but having done it now, having been together now for nearly 4 years, I can tell you it's been a huge success. And it really boils down to the fact that the people, the cultural fit was very strong. Maybe a good time to talk about the values also of EQT, which are similar to the values we had at Baring Private Equity at the time. You know, there's some key values that EQT has. Number one, it's high performing, which is, you know, something that I think most people in industry are going to focus on. But beyond that, it's also, we focus a lot on transparency. We focus on being informal. We focus on being entrepreneurial. And we have another fifth value, which is respectful. And if you take all those as a package, you know, what you start to sense is the sort of people that end up coming to EQT, staying at EQT, it's not the typical deal maker, kind of Wall Street type of deal maker that you get in some of our parts of our industry. And I think that really appealed to the kind of makeup of our firm at the time. You know, having that really informal interaction with people, that's a little bit of a Nordic trait, I would say, that this lack of hierarchy. This, mm-hmm. You know, take a look at Connie, he's the founder of the firm. He's really opened up the ownership of the firm early to all the partners of the firm. The fact that he was even open to combining with my old business and in a sense diluting even further on a fairly large transaction, that you, as you mentioned, you know, that speaks to this kind of expansive view of, we're trying to build an institution here. It's not about any one individual. It's not about sort of creating a legacy of any one individual. It's about creating a business that's going to last. So that sort of mindset, I think, really appealed to me and felt like the kind of place that was a good home for the company that we had built as a partnership prior to that.
0: Really, really interesting. Let's talk a little bit about how the capital is invested. Mm-hmm. 65% of EQT's capital is in Europe and Asia. How do you think about geographic diversification? It's always a challenge.
1: Mm-hmm. I think diversification is becoming more and more top of mind for global investors, particularly when we talk to our institutional investors, even in the private wealth channels. You're starting to get a sense that people feel overly concentrated, overextended maybe, in U.S. assets. Not to say that U.S. assets are not attractive or that they don't have great prospects, which they do, but you know, having 85-90% of your assets tied outside into a market that's already highly concentrated is becoming a little bit uneasy for people. So what we're sensing with our clients is a desire to get exposure to more global markets.
0: Coming up, we continue our conversation with Jean-Eric Salata, chair of EQT Group, discussing the state of alternatives in today's environment. I'm Barry Ritholtz. 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
5: The simple math obviously doesn't add up. This is a very expensive stock relative to any rational measure of value. But we're talking about Elon Musk, who has a tremendous track record of not just success, but convincing people that success is durable. So it's not a calculus based on valuation, it's a calculus based on faith. And plenty of people have a ton of faith and have made billions of dollars with Elon Musk in the past, and they're willing to give him a pass on this one because they think it can happen again.
6: Well, I want to talk connectivity a little bit with you and the focus on really telecom Starlink when it comes to this IPO. It's, in 2025, it was 61% of the revenue. As I was mentioning earlier, I think for a lot of people who, you know, haven't been to a rocket launch or actually, you know, are big users of the AI tech that SpaceX has, maybe Starlink is the most tangible part of this business that they've interacted with. In your view, that's a pretty good business, right?
5: It is a phenomenal business. It is a truly,
6: I mean, there were so many years when we were talking about, and Ed was reporting on it, the possibility of perhaps that being spun off as its own independent publicly traded company.
5: And there are prediction market contracts on that right now, oddly enough. It is a truly disruptive business in the classic Clayton Christensen sense of the word. It's a new technology that offers a product to an underserved community and then builds up from there. So how Amazon started with books and then blew up to everything. Starlink started with rural customers and has blown up to everything. It's exactly the playbook investors want to see. And Elon, as usual, has played it perfectly.
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0: Well, I mean, it's a very important day for the entire industry. You know, we're proving to investors that a company that started with a mission to make life multiplanetary has been proven to be able to, you know, generate revenue, go public, satisfy investors, and make a lot of people very rich by investing in this company. So it's a huge, it's a shifting point in the space industry because there's going to be a pre-SpaceX IPO and a post-SpaceX IPO for all the startups ecosystem. For us, what it means, we're a big group of people working on the technology that will help life become multiplanetary, and it goes through, you know, orbital space station to the moon, the cislunar economy, and how we bring all of that onto Mars.
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11: Over the long run, AI is likely to be disinflationary. We can all agree on that, right? Once we get these productivity benefits, it's going to lower the cost of goods and services, increase welfare for people. But our thesis is that AI adoption and real productivity gains are really hard, especially when you look at the micro level on a company by company basis. There's a lot of work in what we call intangible CapEx that needs to be done at the enterprise level to actually see meaningful adoption and see that disinflationary effect. And I still think we're quite a bit away from that. And over the next 18 months, it's really going to be inflation driven by the AI infrastructure CapEx story before we get those productivity gains at the company level.
12: Sarah, we're going to get a Federal Reserve meeting next week, and we have a new Federal Reserve chair.
10: I haven't even talked about it.
12: I know. It just popped up on my screen. So what are you going to be looking for from the new Fed chair, Warsh?
11: Well, we know from the new Fed chair that he favors a little bit less communication, and there's a lot of concern for markets that it's going to cause more uncertainty and volatility. My view is that it's not necessarily the communication from Kevin Warsh that's going to cause more uncertainty or volatility, but it's really what's happening on the broader FOMC. We're seeing a lack of consensus, more dissent on what the future policy path should be, and that is going to cause more uncertainty.
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13: 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I'm Nathan Hager in Washington.
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13: Good day to you. I'm Nathan Hager. We begin today's program with the Federal Reserve. All eyes will be on the world's most important central bank when it begins its June policy meeting on Tuesday and issues its decision Wednesday. The

0: First nominating him, there was a feeling that, of course, Trump would be on his case immediately to start lowering interest rates. The president said at one point, I'm not going to pick anybody who won't cut interest rates. But since then, we've seen inflation flare up quite a bit because of the war that Donald Trump started. So Trump seems to be willing to give him the benefit of the doubt. Still, there's a cloud hanging over Warsh and his nomination and his ascension to the chair. And so people will be watching to see what he does to try to demonstrate his independence. He doesn't have to make a decision. He doesn't have to cut rates. He doesn't have to raise rates. They can just leave them where they are. But does he say, you know, the right things that the market wants to hear about the Fed caring about inflation and making sure that they will do the right thing as opposed to just automatically wanting to cut rates?
1: Well, let's talk about what the market is looking for in terms of how the Fed could react to the data. We are still seeing elevated price pressures, a little bit of shakiness, I think you could say, in the labor market right now. How does the Fed react to that in this meeting?
0: Well, the interesting question, and it probably not going to be too controversial, is whether they drop the guidance that they've had in there by saying that in considering any further rate moves, which everybody reads as a sign of in considering further rate cuts, that was the phrase that led to the three dissents last time. And so they'll probably take that out and leave the statement fairly anodyne, leave it open, as neutral as they can be, which will then lead us into the summary of economic projections and the dot plot. Do they still foresee rate cuts in the dot plot either this year or next? Or do we start seeing people think that they need to move rates up? Are there going to be any higher dots? And then we get Kevin Warsh and we'll see what he says about all of that.
1: And we'll see what he says about the dot plot itself, right? I mean, even before he became chair, he has been critical of a lot of the communication that the Fed puts out there. Do you expect him to say anything more about Fed communication?
0: Well, I'm sure he's going to be asked. I don't know if he's ready yet to say exactly what he wants to do, but he has made it clear he thinks that Federal Reserve officials talk too much, that it becomes a cacophony and it doesn't help the markets. And he's also been an opponent of the dot plot, feeling it locks members into their positions longer than they should be if the circumstances change. It's very early. He's only been in the job for about 2 weeks, given the length of time it took to get him confirmed. So he may just let the process go forward this month, but he'll be asked about it. And so it'll be interesting to see whether he says, I want to get rid of it, or I'm going to talk to my colleagues about it, or I haven't thought about it yet.
1: I don't know if we could call this an elephant in the room, Mike, but we do know that a former Fed chair is going to be in the room in Jay Powell. Does Powell fade away in this meeting, or what's it going to mean for the central bank to have two chairs at the same meeting?
0: I suspect that Jay Powell will do his best to fade away, to fade into the background. It would probably be some sort of really strange decision that would lead him to dissent, and that would be the only news he would make out of it. He's not going to be talking to us. We won't know from the transcripts what he said, what positions he took, and I don't think we're going to hear from him a lot outside of all of this. He's remaining on the Fed, obviously, for the reasons that we all know about with his dispute with the administration, but he has made it clear he doesn't want to be the shadow Fed chair. He doesn't want to interrupt or interfere with what Kevin Warsh is doing. So while he will play a role, he'll get his speaking moments during the meeting. We won't know about it, and that'll be the way he likes it.
1: Thanks for this, Mike. Really looking forward to your coverage this week. That is Michael McKee, international economics and policy correspondent for Bloomberg Radio and Television, ahead of Kevin Warsh's first policy decision this Wednesday. We will, of course, have full coverage for you right here on Bloomberg Radio. Let's take a look now at some stocks making news in the week ahead. I'm Nathan Hager, joined by Bloomberg's Judy LeGrew, and we're looking forward to some more earnings this week. We're going to hear from Kroger Thursday. Looking at what Bloomberg Intelligence has to say about the grocery chain, expectations here don't look too great, Judy.
2: That's right. Bloomberg Intelligence analysts are saying that Kroger is set for its weakest sales and profit growth of the year. So I think for them, it's really like the focus on

0: That is the same store sales growth, which is expected to be the lowest since August 2024. But Nathan, I have a question for you.
1: Yeah.
0: Talk to me a little bit about how you think about grocery shopping. Do you prefer to go in person? Do you prefer to go through an app to get your groceries delivered? How
1: I
0: does that work
1: go
0: for
1: to
0: you?
1: the grocery store almost every day just to fill up on like the one recipe that I have to do every day. So yeah, I'm an in-store person kind of guy.
0: Okay, interesting. You know,
1: Yeah.
0: I am here in Manhattan and I miss going to the grocery store in person. I am a
1: Mm.
0: transplant, and so
1: Yeah.
0: I've had to adjust to getting delivery
1: Wow.
0: over going into the grocery store. But it is an experience, and I do like and miss that experience greatly.
1: Yeah, well, I mean, these grocery stores, they still get the business, you know, whether they're getting it delivered or not, right? But I mean, is it just same store sales alone that are potentially going to be dragging Kroger's results down?
0: I mean, truly for Kroger, it's a story of trying to catch up to where the business is. And so Kroger primarily is trying to spur growth in their grocery business through their e-commerce fulfillment. So that's through partnerships with Instacart, with DoorDash, with Uber Eats. And right now, they're really seeing that basically, a lot of their business is coming from people who are ordering delivery on an increasing basis. And so, in tandem with that, there is for Kroger a lot of thought into price cuts and what that looks like for them as they compete with other grocery store providers who deliver, like Amazon, like Walmart. And so, one thing I was looking at was Citi researchers really noting how vocal the CEO, Greg Foran, was in the press about price cuts on the day that Walmart reported their earnings. And Citi analysts called that, quote, strange timing and not coincidental, which I liked. You know, I thought that was really interesting and good language to use. But they certainly perceived the talk about price cuts as, quote, poking the bear.
1: Seriously, when you think about, you know, just how expensive everything is right now, it's very top of mind for anybody, whether they're going into the store or getting it by delivery. But before we hear from Kroger on Thursday, we're going to get some more earnings from CarMax on Wednesday. How's the car market looking right now, Judy?
0: I mean, look, I think that there's a lot going on, and the car market is a reflection of what we're seeing in the economy. I think really CarMax is an interesting company, stock earning result to watch, because used car sales are certainly on top of mind for a lot of us in terms of its read on the consumer, its read on affordability for used cars, auto credit, whether the retail turnaround is actually working. I mean, there are so many roads that lead to used car purchasing. So, at least for CarMax, what we're looking at in terms of the street and analysts, they're looking at an adjusted earnings per share of about 97 cents, which is down 30% from this time last year. And revenue is also expected to be slightly lower year over year. And so I think that is really sort of reflective of where we're seeing used car sales just as an economy. As a country, there's just strain there. And so as a result, investors aren't really looking for a blowout growth story here. They're looking for evidence that the worst of this storm, in terms of really wavering and dropping used car interest and sales, is starting to stabilize and sort of steady out, at least
1: Yeah,
0: as
1: I
0: far
1: mean,
0: as CarMax.
1: and one more stock we're going to watch maybe for the next few weeks here with the World Cup on is DraftKings. Do you think we're going to see investors get a payoff from the tournament, Judy?
0: Oh goodness, this is the crux of the question here. I think it depends on a number of things. It depends on whether the World Cup will bring in more bettors, more dollars waged, or more repeat customers. And that is something that, in my view, remains to be seen. I think we'll have to sort of understand what the handle or the total amount bet looks like as the World Cup gets underway, and whether or not DraftKings can turn this big event into new users without spending too much on promotions, which I think is really, they're set up for that. Analyst Ian Moore at Bernstein really pointed out DraftKings as being the clearest prediction market sports betting winner of the World Cup. And I think those are really, really strong words. And for that, I think it's certainly something to watch from a perspective of stock movement as it pertains to the perception of the amount of bettors who are jumping in or even increasing their wagers as a result of the World Cup.
1: Yeah, we'll be keeping an eye on it as the tournament goes on. Thanks for this, Judy. Great having you on with us.
0: Oh, likewise.
1: That's Judy LeGrew, reporter for Bloomberg News. And coming up on Bloomberg Daybreak Weekend, we'll look at what's next for the UK as it sits on the precipice of two big economic and political decisions. I'm Nathan Hager, and this is Bloomberg.
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11: 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They are the largest alternative manager outside of the United States, running $316 billion in assets.
12: I think what I started to sense in about, say, 2015 was that the industry was changing, our industry was changing globally. You started to see global firms moving into Asia. You started to see some firms starting to go public. You started to see multi-product firms developing beyond just a single product, single asset class, scale. And I realized that although we were doing very well and we were very successful in growing, if we wanted to make this a multi-generational business that's going to continue to thrive, we wanted to be part of this industry consolidation, this trend towards scale, rather than to be pushed aside by it. And that's when I started thinking, what are our options? I mean, one option was for us to try to expand beyond Asia and to develop our business outside of the region. That was going to be pretty difficult at this stage because the business is becoming so large and entrenched globally. And then I started looking at ways of working with others. And that's when I met EQT really through their own IPO that they had done at the time. It had gone public in 2018, 2019. And I was curious about that. And I went to speak to them about how they had done that. And we started talking, and one thing led to another. And by the end of this conversation, it became evident to all of us sitting around the table that actually there's something here.
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15: Let's continue our conversations then around the market, shall we? Bond traders are now pricing in a Fed rate hike by the end of the year after Friday's stronger than expected US jobs report, which really did jolt markets. Meanwhile, the ECB widely expected to raise interest rates on Thursday by 25 basis points. That would be the first time in nearly 3 years, of course, in response to this energy-driven inflation that we're seeing from the Iran-Israel conflict. Joining us now is Sunil Desai, who is global CIO of Fixed Income at Franklin Templeton. Welcome to the radio studio. Good morning. Sunil, has the Fed rate cut cycle actually ended? Are we heading now for an interest rate hike? There is quite a tension between President Trump, who's been talking about wanting

0: lower interest rates, but then a new Fed chief, Kevin Warsh, has to deal with this.
1: Thank you for having me, Caroline. I'd say that we have been anticipating the Fed cycle to go on hold now, even as we were coming into this year on the back of pretty strong inflation and a pretty robust and resilient economy. And where we are today is an even stronger push factor on inflation. And I hesitate to use the word, but it might in fact be transitory. And we do still have extreme resilience in the economy. Now on rate, so certainly rates are not immediately going to be cut, I'd say, in the foreseeable future. Will they immediately be hiked, or do they need to be? I think there is a time for that, in the sense that the Fed does have a little bit of time to figure this out. Keep in mind, back in 2022, we had high oil prices and massive fiscal expansion for 5 months. The Fed has made mistakes in the past. I'm not sure they will make similar mistakes this time, but we also aren't anticipating those kinds of tailwinds to inflation. If we see this continue and inflation starts moving closer to 5%, above 4%, and meaningfully towards 5%, I think the Fed will act. But I think we're a ways off from that.
2: But with the
1: and
2: risk
1: Trump.
2: Of...
1: Sorry, I just realized I didn't answer the other part of your question. And if I may, the issue on the pressure which comes from the president on Kevin Warsh, I think to some extent this is really overstated. Kevin Warsh is one inside an entire FOMC. And Trump has been putting pressure on the FOMC for quite a long time.
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4: This is Bloomberg Daybreak Weekend, our global look ahead at the top stories for investors in the coming week. I'm Nathan Hager in Washington. Up later in the program, we'll look to a monetary policy decision from the Bank of Japan. But in the coming days, a high-stakes election takes place in the UK on the same day as the Bank of England's Monetary Policy Committee meets to make its latest interest rate decision. With both economics and politics at a crucial juncture, how will the two interact in the UK? For more, let's go to London and bring in Bloomberg Daybreak Europe anchor Caroline Hepker.
0: Nathan, the by-election in Makerfield in the coming days will take place in a constituency of former mining towns, some leafy villages and commuter suburbs between Liverpool and Manchester in the north of England. It could have very significant consequences for the future of Britain. Just about 77,000 voters will potentially decide the next UK leader, who will govern over a population of some 70 million. Its Member of Parliament, Josh Simmons, resigned to give former Greater Manchester Mayor Andy Burnham a route back into Parliament, a prerequisite for an expected leadership challenge against Prime Minister Keir Starmer. But the competition is far from a foregone conclusion. Once a safe Labour seat due to the area's historic ties to mining and trade unions, it's yet another place where the governing party has shed support to the populist and anti-immigrant Reform UK party led by Nigel Farage. The constituency is a deliberate choice, though, for Burnham, say his backers, to fight a tight contest where there is a direct threat from Reform, so he can show how he would beat them in the next general election, which must be called before August 2029. Burnham is not the only would-be challenger, though, to Starmer. Former Health Secretary Wes Streeting is also expected to mount a bid for the Labour leadership should a contest take place. Now, he recently spoke to Bloomberg's Francine Lacroix.
5: I think Andy will win in Makerfield, none of us, Andy included, taking it for granted. It comes back to this fundamental point, though, which is I can see Andy's strengths. I think he needs to be tested. I think his ideas need to be tested, and so do mine. And I'm probably a rare thing in the Labour Party. I'm a monarchist, but this is one coronation that I'm not enthusiastic about. I think you need a debate. I think you need a battle of ideas. He needs to set out his stall. I need to set out mine.
0: That was Labour politician Wes Streeting speaking to Bloomberg's Francine Lacroix at the London South by Southwest Festival. The UK stands at the precipice in no small part due to the state of the economy. And voters, who don't usually turn out in enormous numbers for by-elections, will be going to the polls on the very same day as the Bank of England's Monetary Policy Committee makes its decision on interest rates, as it assesses the extent to which higher energy costs are affecting domestic prices. We're going to dig into both topics now with Bloomberg's politics reporter Jacob Reed and our economist covering the UK and the euro area, Anna Andrade. Welcome to both of you. So I'll call it the two Andys, Andy Burnham and Andrew Bailey. There are lots of candidates, of course, running in the by-election and lots of policymakers at the Bank of England too. But that's just my shorthand for really thinking about next Thursday. Jacob, why do you think, though, that the vote in Makerfield is so important?
2: Oh, my goodness. I mean, it's completely bizarre, this by-election in a, you know, we're going to be 70,000 voters or something like that. And it could reshape British politics. We've got a Prime Minister, Keir Starmer, who's historically unpopular. The Labour Party is seeing those polls. They're very worried. And Andy Burnham, the Mayor of Manchester, of Greater Manchester, is the most popular politician in the country. The issue is he can't become Labour leader and Prime Minister without being in Parliament. So one of the Labour MPs stood down and said, go on, Andy, run in this by-election, and if you win, you'll be able to challenge for the leadership. And it's a big if. It's a big if. It's not a done deal.
0: No. So what does the polling look like? What have candidates actually been campaigning on in quite an unusual contest, obviously?
2: Yeah, there have been two polls. They both put Andy Burnham ahead by different amounts. The most recent one was 10 percentage points ahead, which you would say is relatively comfortable, but it's notoriously difficult to do accurate polling in small constituencies to get an accurate sample. So while people probably do think Andy Burnham will win, there's a strong challenge from Robert Kenyon, who's the Reform UK candidate. And he's basically saying that Andy Burnham is using this constituency as a stepping stone for his personal ambition, and that, you know, he's still Labour and Labour's very unpopular.
0: Mm. Is there anyone in the north of England who doesn't know the name Andy Burnham? I doubt it. He's certainly playing on home turf. In terms of that record, and I know you've spent lots of time in the constituency and in the north of England thinking about that, so what do you kind of extract from his record?
2: The big thing is buses. I mean, go to Makerfield, Ashton Makerfield, the town centre, and you see these big yellow buses going past you. And his big policy has been taking them back under public control, capping the fares to £2, making sure they do routes that are kind of in the middle of nowhere, but a bit of a lifeline for those people. That's his big thing. And also, Greater Manchester is just an area that's doing really well. The UK economy is quite gloomy. And this is a city region that's really been outpacing a lot of the country. It feels like things are happening, buildings are going up. So he's kind of trying to capitalise on that good vibe, really.
0: Yeah, absolutely. Well, Anna, let's bring you in at this point then. We know that the UK is facing, obviously, political turmoil with all of this. Just walk us through then the economic picture right now for the UK.
6: Yeah, definitely. So obviously, we've had a very strong start to the year. We've seen real GDP gaining by 0.6% quarter on quarter. That's very unusual. There's all these question marks about whether that reflects strong momentum in underlying activity or actually is just a problem that the ONS is not fully capturing a shift in the pattern of economic activity. Regardless, we expect, and our outlook for the next coming quarters is actually quite gloomy, and that's obviously on the Iran war. So as a net importer of energy, the Iran war, the rising energy costs, means that there'll be a stagflationary shock to the economy. We're going to see headline inflation increasing faster than we were expecting. We've actually revised our forecast compared to the pre-war. We see it higher by 1.5 percentage points by the start of next year. That's obviously a squeeze, a real income squeeze for households. And then on top of that, you had tightening in funding conditions because markets are no longer pricing in rate cuts from the BOE. Mm-hmm. So our outlook, even before sort of all of this political turmoil, was for extreme weak growth over the next coming quarters.
0: Yeah, absolutely. And, you know, we don't have a resolution to the war in Iran. And that is certainly a big, big challenge. And I suppose going back to the kind of politics, that's one of the big questions, isn't it? How somebody like Andy Burnham would translate his policies nationally, what his bigger economic plans might be when the backdrop we know is has been massively challenging for Keir Starmer, the current leader, and even leaders before that.
2: Exactly. It would be difficult for anyone coming in. Broadly speaking, Burnham has said he wants to take more control of essential industries. So the buses are the key example, but also energy, water. He stopped short of saying he'd want to nationalise. It might be more regulation. He's also talked a bit about a new way of doing politics, devolving more tax and spend powers to local areas and maybe even changing the electoral system. And historically, he's been in favour of rejoining the EU, but he knows he's competing in a constituency but voted to leave, so he's kind of walked back from those comments. I think basically there are two different school of thoughts. One is that he's more left-wing than Keir Starmer. He's a bit more radical. He's talked about the government shouldn't be in hock to the bond markets. That was interpreted by some as, crikey, he's going to borrow more. He said he meant that we need a long-term plan and not to just follow sort of guilt gyrations. The other school of thought is that he's basically a bit more of a charming Keir Starmer. He would have similar policies. He said he's in favour of a lot of pretty tough restrictions the government has done on immigration. He'd just sell them a bit better. He's a bit more charismatic, and it's not clear which Andy Burnham we might get.
0: So then what do we think that the Bank of England, amidst all of this, is going to do?
6: I mean, I think right now the focus is still pretty much on the Iran war and the impact that it can have on the economy. I think the political uncertainty and obviously the question mark of what will happen to fiscal policy will be a crucial thing for the BOE's policy outlook, but we just know very little of what's going to happen there. BOE policymakers take policy announcements as given, so there's little they can do now. Regarding the upcoming meeting, I mean, I'm not expecting much. I think the most notable shift is probably going to be in the vote split. So in April, we had Hugh Peel favoring a rate hike. He's probably going to be joined by one or two maybe extra MPC members, Megan Green, Catherine Mann possibly. But in the rest of the committee, there's really not a lot of appetite for a rate hike right now. So we expect rates to be unchanged. I think the interesting thing to watch is how the BOE is going to manage its communications, because it has said that it has essentially talked tough. It said that it was going to do whatever was necessary to prevent the inflation from deviating from the 2% target, but we just don't know what will be the trigger for further action. If it's waiting for second round effects to show up in the data, that's wage data, it's a late cycle indicator, so it will be late by default. So I think personally it already has a lot of the information on the table to deliver or not that hike. We expect a move maybe in July, but I think if the BOE continues to talk tough, but not act tough and not follow up on that, then there's a big risk to its credibility.
0: Much to come in terms of politics and economics here in the UK in the coming days and months. Thank you so much for being with me. That is Bloomberg's Jacob Reid and Anna Andrade. Really appreciate your input. We will, of course, have full coverage of that all-important Makerfield by-election in England and the upcoming Bank of England interest rate decision on Bloomberg platforms. I'm Caroline Hepke here in London. You can catch us every weekday morning for Bloomberg Daybreak. You're beginning at 6 a.m. in London. That's 1 a.m. on Wall Street. Nathan.
4: 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And coming up on Bloomberg Daybreak Weekend, we'll look ahead to the rate decision coming up from the Bank of Japan. I'm Nathan Hager, and this is Bloomberg.
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7: The simple math obviously doesn't add up. This is a very expensive stock relative to any rational measure of value. But we're talking about Elon Musk, who has a tremendous track record of not just success, but convincing people that success is durable. So it's not a calculus based on valuation. It's a calculus based on faith. And plenty of people have a ton of faith and have made billions of dollars with Elon Musk in the past. And they're willing to give him a pass on this one because they think it can happen again.
8: Well, I want to talk connectivity a little bit with you and the focus on really telecom Starlink when it comes to this IPO. It's, in 2025, it was 61% of the revenue. As I was mentioning earlier, I think for a lot of people who, you know, haven't been to a rocket launch or actually, you know, are big users of the AI tech that, that SpaceX has, maybe Starlink is the most tangible part of this business that they've interacted with. In your view, that's a pretty good business, right?
7: It is a phenomenal business. It is a truly,
8: I mean, there were so many years when we were talking about, and Ed was reporting on it, the possibility of perhaps that being spun off as its own independent publicly traded company.
7: And there are prediction market contracts on that right now, oddly enough. It is a truly disruptive business in the classic Clayton Christensen sense of the word. It's a new technology that offers a product to an underserved community and then builds up from there. So how Amazon started with books and then blew up to everything. Starlink started with rural customers and has blown up to everything. It's exactly the playbook investors want to see. And Elon, as usual, has played it perfectly.
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16: Bran Hamilton, chair of software firm LifeSwitch, writing, people want to get wealthy with Elon Musk. SpaceX may be an extraordinary company, but it's also an extraordinarily overvalued stock. Brian joins us now for more. Brian, welcome to the program, sir. 90 times plus trailing sales. Clearly, that is a massive number. People are willing to pay up for growth. But I haven't heard people really talk about the growth of this company, Brian. Can you put some numbers on it?
17: First of all, we should go to Pluto, not Mars. 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You know, you work hard, get customers, get profitable, hopefully. A lot of them don't. But basically, if you go out

0: now, there's an average multiple of sales to price of about 10. For every buck that you generate in sales, you get about $10 in valuation. These guys at SpaceX are at 99, the highest I've ever seen. A 2,000% premium for Elon Musk. Just unbelievable. So people need to know going in. And guys, look, I'm mostly concerned with the retail people. The professional people, they can do what they want. They're usually, leveraged the right way. They have balanced portfolios. But the average retail investor is massively overpaying it. They're totally overvalued, and it's so obvious.
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2: 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I'm Nathan Hager in Washington. This week, the Bank of Japan's got a rate decision on the way. 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
3: Thanks, Nathan. The market is bracing for the outcome of this meeting, not so much because it fears an interest rate hike, but because anything less than a decisive move could create doubt about the BOJ's commitment to contain inflation. For a closer look, let's bring in Bloomberg's Molly Smith. Molly is a member of the Japan, Korea economy and government team. Today, she joins us from Hong Kong. Thank you for being here. Can we begin with the fact that BOJ Governor Ueda has been hospitalized for treatment of a liver cyst infection, and the BOJ has said that Ueda's medical treatment means he will miss this two-day meeting? And I'm curious to get your take on what his absence will do to shift the dynamic of this meeting, if at all.
4: It's interesting. I think that the BOJ was maybe doing just like a bit of level setting by saying off the bat, and what otherwise was a fairly short statement about this, but to say that he's expected to be in the hospital for 2 weeks. So, not like this is going to be some swift thing and like leave any question as to if he could make the meeting next week. Very clear that he will not be there, but has a very competent deputy in Himino who will be taking the reins, as well as Uchida. So that I don't think there's any concern in the expertise of those two very experienced central bankers in their own right. So I don't think it doesn't change anything as far as like the decision. I think that's more or less made at this point. Mm-hmm. I think, what everyone's really just been curious about is going to be how hawkish the press conference would be. Because at this point, it's almost like we're kind of looking for next week is a done deal more or less, but like, are you going to telegraph the possibility of another hike by the end of the year? Because that's really, I think, where all of the expectations are turning to at this point. And for the sake of the yen, I think will also be quite important as we're still right very much in intervention territory.
3: Definitely stuck at around 160 against the greenback. I think we heard from Ueda in the early part of June, and he was talking about the spillover effects of higher oil prices leading to an upward deviation in underlying inflation. Is oil still the big problem here in terms of becoming a driver of higher inflation in Japan, or are there some other things that we need to consider?
4: It's definitely still a problem. I think that this is where Takaichi and her administration comes in, and this is really the focal point of where the extra budget is at. This is all about cushioning the impact from the Middle East conflict and that trying to continue these subsidies that have been in place for quite some time at capping the cost of gasoline, other utility costs, especially as we're heading into the hot summer months in Japan, that's really at the heart of where this extra budget comes in.
3: Well, you mentioned the weakness in the currency. That's obviously a big problem for inflation. How is it showing up in daily life in Japan? You would know better than I.
4: Well, I think this is where my bias as somebody who's still being paid in dollars comes in, and that I'm perhaps maybe a little, not the best person to ask on that. But I for local people, of course, it's incredibly frustrating. Japan is a place where it's basically impossible to get fired, but that doesn't necessarily mean that like your job conditions and your pay is exactly something to really smile and write home about. That it's still quite I think that the wage gains that like have been showing up now for the past few months, but there is a lot of concern now that as inflation is rearing back up again, of that might be quite short-lived.

0: lived. So I think there definitely is a sense of frustration at the weak yen for people who are obviously being paid in yen.
1: So given the fact that the Japanese yen has been so weak, particularly against the dollar, I'm wondering whether we've seen a commensurate pullback in consumer activity. Has consumer spending declined at all?
0: I think that's where the concern is like starting to shift for sure, of like when this like really will start to hit household spending, that you've had like supportive wages for like the past couple of months, but sentiment is still quite poor. And as like, you know, could tell you from covering the US economy for 5 years, that sentiment is hardly a perfect predictor of consumers' actual behavior, but it's definitely still worth keeping an eye on.
1: So the other side of a weak yen story is obviously it makes exports cheaper to offshore markets. Is that the case right now, or are things perhaps slow? And I'm thinking about the American market and the tariff story. I mean, what's the dynamic when you look at the export side of the story?
0: That's still quite positive. And I think this is, you know, kind of similar in Korea too, where you still are kind of counting on like this AI story to really carry a lot of the growth picture right now. And that's like exactly where you get all of these talks about K-shaped economies around the world, that whenever, if you are like a supplier of anything AI chips related, that's like been a really great export story. I mean, for Korea especially. But then you start to wonder, like, how much is that wealth being distributed? Is it really like a sustainable growth story? Is it an equitable one? It doesn't seem to be that way.
1: So Molly, as you're reporting on the Japanese economy, what are some of the things that you wrestle with? What are some of the narratives that you're trying to understand?
0: I think it's, again, it's still like, I think I might have said this when we spoke last time, Doug, but it's still like quite fascinating coming from the US perspective of like inflation that is still in the 1% handle neighborhood, that this is like such a cause of concern. I understand that a lot of this is still more on like threat, like, you know, concern of where inflation is going, not just where it is right now. 4.2, I mean, that's like, that's a scary number.
1: Yeah.
0: Like, inflation's nowhere near that in Japan here, but you see like the response from, you know, fiscal authorities more so than monetary at this point, that like, I feel like it creates in my head, you would think the situation is much more dire, and perhaps it is. I'm not like necessarily downplaying it, but you just like wonder of like, what if there ever was inflation in Japan like it's been in the rest of the world? Like, what kind of a response would that take?
1: There's an entire generation in that country that has no idea that prices are capable of rising, right? That they have lived with deflation or a kind of disinflation for such a long time. It's been generations. It's a remarkable story. Molly, thank you so very much. It's always a pleasure. Safe travels back to Tokyo, by the way. Bloomberg's Molly Smith joining from Hong Kong. Let's stay in Hong Kong, because last week, the Bloomberg Invest Hong Kong Summit took place, and it was there the top investors, asset managers, and policymakers gathered to discuss Asia and global market trends. It was there we had a chance to speak with Susan Chan. Susan is head of Asia Pacific at BlackRock, and she spoke with Bloomberg's Rebecca Sin.
2: You know, crypto, you guys do have the largest Bitcoin ETF globally. Let's talk about crypto. Hong Kong's trying to be the crypto hub. We've done a lot in tokenization now in Hong Kong. You can buy an ETF and then switch it into gold and get gold jewelry or gold bars back. What's BlackRock doing in this space?
3: So we have, as you mentioned, we have our crypto ETFs. We continue to see demand for that, and that will continue. We are working across the region in many countries to see how we can bring that capacity into the countries. We've actually listed in Australia, and we're looking at other areas that we can do more in, including Hong Kong.
2: So if we look at the investment opportunities across Asia Pacific, where does BlackRock see as the most compelling investment opportunities?
3: So I think there's a few areas, right? So if we look at countries, because of AI, we're seeing structural shifts. Where are they taking place? Well, Korea,

0: for example, is one big shift. If we look at what's happening there with just the AI theme playing out and taking companies like Samsung and Hynix to an incredible level. And even last week when we had the MSCI rebalance, the weight of Korea in the EM markets went from 8-9% to now 22%. These are fundamental shifts that are not gonna, you know, revert. So that's Korea, that's Taiwan. In addition, we see Japan as a destination now because of the end of deflation. Of course, that's gonna take some time to play out, but there is a lot of interest in Japan. In particular, in Japan, I would say, is in the private market space, in the private credit space, in the infrastructure space. So that's another area that we see a tremendous opportunity. And then in the ASEAN countries, what we are seeing is this need for diversification and this need to want to invest outside of home country. Part of it is driven because of the weaker currencies in the ASEAN countries. You know, they need to diversify to have dollar assets so that they can balance their portfolios over time. And broadly, we're seeing clients wanting to further diversify. What I would say, Rebecca, is that the traditional 60-40 type of portfolio allocation is really underperforming. And we're finding that the need to think about that portfolio on a holistic manner across both equity, fixed income, private, public is really critical today. We're also seeing that you have to look very and be very deliberate about how you select what's in each of the categories. It's no longer that you can just go buy an active equity fund and expect to generate the returns in active. And also, there is the demographic challenges of every country in Asia. And we are living longer. We have pension challenges across all. And portfolios of the traditional 60-40 are not going to generate the outcomes that we're going to need for the future. So this is why private markets is becoming such an incredibly powerful asset class within the longer term portfolios, because you need it. And it fits very nicely in so many ways, right? In terms of long-term returns, you know, when you're saving for the future, you're less dependent on short-term liquidity, but you need to be able to see those returns. And also what you're investing in private markets. Nowadays, we always look at how do we help the countries. So infrastructure, you invest in country. So it's a way for you to also, as an investor, have a part in the development of your country.
1: That was Susan Chan, head of Asia Pacific at BlackRock, speaking with Bloomberg's Rebecca Sin. I'm Doug Krisner. 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Nathan?
2: Thanks, Doug. And that does it for this edition of Bloomberg Daybreak Weekend. 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I'm Nathan Hager. Stay with us. 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
5: 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We're talking about SpaceX's IPO.
6: But I think the kind of the thesis is what SpaceX is eventually going to become. It really wants to be the infrastructure that's running all industry, all markets. So if you think about, you know, the internet in the 90s, mm-hmm. you know, they're really trying to create the backbone for AI infrastructure, computer infrastructure for this century. So what they're looking to do is put a lot of AI infrastructure in place, lots of chips, lots of robotics, not just for their own use, for SpaceX, and not just for Tesla, but they're looking to do that for all industries. So if you have a long-term view on AI chips and infrastructure and compute, then the argument is that all industries would benefit from that.
5: Of course, SpaceX has become a government contractor. It's done a lot of the work that NASA used to do. So one of the addressable markets is the U.S. government, and that's a big customer.

0: How can we quantify just how big of an opportunity that would be going forward?
1: So I think it is pretty big. I mean, if you think about the relationship with NASA as well, you know, NASA's, you know, focus is shifting to more exploration, but from a government standpoint, it's definitely be more on the kind of national defense, golden dome type strategy. As long as, you know, the US particularly wants to be, you know, the dominant force and has recognized through Space Force that much of the military will be guided through satellites and that technology, I think it's, you know, it's basically our prime for the U.S. government.
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4: From the Sky News Centre at 7, Scotland manager Steve Clarke has praised the resilience and character of his team after they started their World Cup campaign with a 1-0 win against Haiti. John McGinn scored the winner in Boston as they secured the country's first victory at the tournament for 36 years. Clarke says it's a brilliant achievement.
5: They deserve it. They've been so good for their nation over the last 7 years. They deserve to be the team that's finally got another win on the board in the World Cup, so yeah, delighted for them.
4: Elsewhere in Group C, it finished 1-1 between Brazil and Morocco. Two men have been charged after thousands of pounds worth of equipment, kit and lion mascots belonging to the England football team was taken. The goods were discovered missing in the when the squad arrived in Kansas City on Friday night. President Trump is adamant a deal to end the war with Iran will be signed today. Speaking on Truth Social, he said after it's signed, the Strait of Hormuz will be open to all. Here's security and defence analyst Professor Michael Clarke.
6: The Strait of Hormuz, I'm sure, will open again, but it will never go back to the way it was, ever, because the Iranians now know, and we now know, how easy it is for them to close it. The modern technologies of cheap ballistic missiles, cheap drones, the Iranians can close the strait at a moment's notice whenever they want to.
4: Iran's already said signing on Sunday is definitely not happening. Planned strike action by resident doctors in England next week has been called off. It means they won't be walking out for 4 days from tomorrow. A long-running row over pay will be discussed by the government and the BMA union instead. Switzerland will find out later whether it can cap its population at 10 million. The country would become the world's first to introduce a limit. And the government's announced a £132 million funding boost for after-schools clubs ahead of an expected under-16s social media ban. The programme will fund sport, music and debating societies to help children build skills and reduce isolation. That's the latest. I'm AJ Walsh.
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13: Let's talk about SpaceX. Christian Garrett, 137 Ventures Managing Partner. SpaceX was one of the first investments that 137 Ventures made, and you've been with the company as its story changed. I just ask you, Christian, to reflect on what this IPO represents to you and the firm.
14: Well, you know, first off, we're extremely excited for the IPO. It's a great milestone, but, you know, as long-term investors, this is just the beginning of the journey for the company.
13: You'd say that.
14: Of course. Look, I think, you know, the company, like you mentioned, has gone through this evolution, and many things have grown in the vision and scope, but many things have stayed the exact same. The company has always had the mission to make humanity multiplanetary, to expand consciousness across the universe, and they knew that they had to find incredible business models where they had advantages in order to fund that vision. They started by really bringing launch back to America. which in and of itself is an incredible thing to be a part of. They were the first company to build a reusable rocket, a partially reusable rocket, which dramatically dropped costs for launch. That advantage gave them the infrastructure to build Starlink, which is the world's largest constellation. And from there, you're seeing that they have the advantage to build infrastructure terrestrially and hopefully

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7: On the latest edition of the Bloomberg Daybreak Europe podcast, Jared Kushner's plans for luxury hotel resorts in some of the most beautiful spots on the Adriatic coast has prompted major protests in Albania. We discuss the so-called Flamingo Revolution with anger aimed at the whole of Albania's political class.
8: The connection is what actually put the story into the international radar, but the backlash in Albania is really about much more than Jared Kushner. The projects involve a stretch of coastline that many Albanians see as environmentally important. What started as opposition to a resort development has grown into a broader debate about how major projects are approved and whether people feel like they have any say in the decision that affect their communities. The protests really gain momentum after fencing and machinery appeared near one of the sites. That was the moment many people felt the project was no longer a proposal on a paper, but something actually moving ahead.
7: It's a beautiful part of the world, isn't it? It's on the Adriatic, very close to the Mediterranean, close to Italy. You've got photographs of the islands in your reporting and also of the protests themselves. It's become bigger than the results, though, hasn't it? A real sort of frustration with the political class. And it's being organised outside of Albania's kind of party political system, as it were.
8: Yeah, that's true. So judging by the conversations that are happening at the protest, people are still talking about the resort projects, but they're also talking about corruption.
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10: 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Today, I'm speaking to the sports anchor and former England footballer, Gary Lineker, about the World Cup.
11: This is what the build-up is to a World Cup. 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There are concerns. Is it just going to be purely corporate? Are we pricing out real supporters?
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10: From Bloomberg Weekend, this is the Michelle Hussein Show. I'm Michelle Hussein. I'm going to say right at the outset here that when you hear the word football in this episode, which you will a lot, I don't mean American football, but what you might know as soccer. I'm afraid I have to stick to football because that's the way it is in my DNA. And that's how it is for my guest too, Gary Lineker, who was a top goal

0: Mexico. The fact that the organizers gave President Trump a peace prize. And then there's the commercialization of the game. And I don't just mean this World Cup, but the game in general, clubs across Europe. By the way, Gary Lineker is really more podcast boss than mere podcaster, because his company, Goalhanger, is right at the forefront of the audio industry. So that comes up too. We grabbed some time in his diary before he headed off to New York. And when he walked into the studio, there was a copy of his book on the table, a 2010 World Cup diary. His reaction wasn't what I imagined. Here's what happened.
1: Actually, me.
0: Seriously, you don't remember this?
1: No.
0: Cole, you better have a quick flick through it yourself. I may be quoting bits of it at you. It was your World Cup diary that year.
1: Really?
0: Yeah.
1: Crikey.
0: I did wonder why there was only one, because clearly you've been at plenty of World Cups since then. So maybe this explains it.
1: You've obviously no memory of that.
0: That's
1: the first time I think I've ever seen that book.
0: Well, even when it came out.
1: I didn't know it even did come out. I have no memory that I did that.
0: You definitely got talked into it. You say as much in the introduction. Here we are. Thanks to all at Simon & Schuster, particularly Ian Chapman, who took me out for lunch and persuaded me that this was a good idea.
1: Oh, wow.
0: An idea clearly
1: swiftly
0: forgotten.
1: That's what happens when you get older, you forget everything.
0: You were 15 years younger when this came out. So no desire to add books to the media empire.
1: No, it's not a plan.
0: I guess I'd love to start, Gary, by just getting your expectations and thoughts on this particular World Cup, because you've seen many. I think your first as a player was 1986.
1: You've done your research, Misha.
0: Well, that much I should know for starters. But yeah, you've seen them from different angles. So set the scene for this one for us.
1: Well, football-wise, I think once it gets underway, it'll hopefully be eventful and entertaining and live up to expectations. I think it's more off the field, there are concerns, but that's been the case of every World Cup that I think I've covered and played in. It's hard to remember them that long ago, but if even in 86, it was the height of, you know, Mexican cartels and all that, and it was in Mexico. So 1990, we had huge hooliganism problem, and Thatcher tried to, I don't know, pull us out of the tournament at one point. So it's been ever thus in some ways. You know, even in recent times, you've got Brazil 2014, huge demonstrations on the streets saying they shouldn't be spending this amount of money on, you know, stadiums when they could be helping the infrastructure of the country. Mm-hmm. Then we got 2018, just 4 years before Russia had invaded Crimea. So there's a lot of hullabaloo about that. 4 years on to Qatar, we were talking about LGBTQ rights, you know, people dying in the building of the stadiums, you know, so I'm used to this. This is what the build-up is to a World Cup. It's all about the problems. Then once it starts, it focuses on the football. But, you know, there's a distinct possibility at the moment that the host nation, or one of the three host nations, the main host nation, obviously, America, could be at war with, you know, one of the teams that are in the tournament.
0: Yeah. As things stand, Iran are coming.
1: Yeah, exactly. They are coming. So, you know, we don't know from day to day what's going to happen. So, yeah, this is a little bit different. But hopefully, a little bit like I remember going in Russia and everything was cleaned up before they came. And a lot of the Russian people saying, this is the best it's ever been here. It's amazing. And then, so I'm hoping it'll be a little bit like that. And
0: yeah,
1: that, you know, people like ICE are not taking fans off the streets. Or,
0: well, that's a good,
1: who knows?
0: It's a good question, yeah, right? Because there is that sense that it's possible that these, you know, international gatherings of fans to watch, this is a place that ICE could be.
1: Yeah. And some you know, reports that, you know, some players are not getting visas. Hopefully it'll all be okay for the World Cup. So I'm looking forward to actually the football starting.
0: Yeah, but this is the atmosphere that surrounds it. And there are other elements. For example, Gianni Infantino, FIFA's close friendship with Donald Trump.
1: Yes.
0: Do you think that has gone beyond the norm when a country is about to host the World Cup and the way that FIFA has to interact with that host nation?
1: I find it very peculiar. And very odd, actually. I think we call him Sycophantino now. I think that's his new name. But yeah, I think the whole thing, you know, the Peace Prize and all that sort of nonsense. And so it's a concern. you know, and other things like the pricing of the tickets is astronomical compared with previous World Cups. And obviously, FIFA must be involved in the ticket pricing, etc. And they're supposed to be a non-for-profit organisation. You know, they've got billions in the bank, and it's supposed to go straight back into the

0: support. Hopefully it does. But the ticket pricing seems off the chart. It's going to be really, really expensive. And one of the great joys of a World Cup, seeing all the Brazilian fans and the Argentinian fans and the African fans and, you know, people from Senegal and even from Europe, you know, the Dutch all turning up in, you know, in orange and et cetera. Are we going to see that? I don't know. Is it just going to be purely corporate? Are we pricing out real supporters? So there are a lot of concerns going into the World Cup. I reiterate what I said before. This has often been the case. And once it gets going, it's okay. So fingers crossed.
1: Gianni Infantino and Donald Trump, the peace prize, which you mentioned, I want to just like fill in the blanks a bit for anyone who didn't follow that at
0: Can
1: the
0: you
1: time.
0: Fill them in for me, it please?
1: Was, well, the basics was that not long after Donald Trump did not win the Nobel Prize, it was announced that he was going to win a FIFA peace prize.
0: It was the most peculiar. I just don't understand why. I think it was partly ego.
1: Whose ego? Infantino's.
0: Ego. Yeah, and he wanted to do something. And, you know, obviously he seems to be cozying up very much to the President of the United States. You know, fair enough. But I thought that was a step too far. I mean, who's going to win it in 4 years' time? Netanyahu or someone?
1: Well, at the time he said that Donald Trump deserved to win this prize, but there was clearly a kind of lack of transparency around what the criteria were.
0: I'd love to know what the criteria was.
1: Are these questions that you can ask on air on the podcast? Because the rest of this football is going to be on Netflix every day through the World Cup. Do you envisage talking about this kind of thing?
0: Absolutely, I would think so, yeah. I don't think there'll be any doubt that we can talk about whatever we want. That's the beauty of a podcast. You're doing one now.
1: Yes,
0: where you want.
1: But it's new, isn't it? Netflix putting a podcast like yours on. And I just wondered if there's going to be a different vibe or different understanding with them.
0: Netflix have said to us the reason that they wanted our podcast to give them a part of the World Cup that they didn't have 4 years ago because they liked the way it was. So we'll have a lot of fun. We'll talk a lot about football, but we'll naturally discuss, you know, if ordinary fans can't get in or if there's any issues going on outside. Yeah, we're doing a show every single day. So there will be some days where we might need something to talk about, but I'm hoping we don't have to. But I fear we might have to.
1: But have you got a guarantee from Netflix that if you want to criticise President Trump on air on Netflix through the podcast, that's okay with them? Because the American media is in a funny place overall on that topic.
0: Well, I've not asked them that question, but I suspect that it'll be okay.
1: But this is the backdrop to the tournament.
0: Well, it is at the moment, but it was the same, I remember, with Putin in 2018. So, but once the tournament started, there's four football matches a day. So hopefully there won't be any issues to talk about. But if there is, of course we will.
1: And how do you feel about it being this long stretch, longer tournament than usual, bigger tournament than usual, the fact that there's going to be 48 teams this time? Because I've heard people say, Infantino himself, that means it's more inclusive. Teams are making their World Cup debut. And other people saying it's a money grab. It just shouldn't be that big.
0: Well, I think it's a bit of both. There is part of me that says there are players and countries that will have an opportunity to play in a World Cup, which they would never have been able to do. That's a real positive. The number of games that the players are going to be asked to play in tough conditions will be really difficult and demanding. Players, at some point, they've got to give somewhere with footballers. They're playing too many games. And it's just they're filling the calendar. There's no break at all. So in this World Cup, it's not the fact that you've got more teams necessary, but the way they've structured it is that we now have a round of 32. So after the group stages, where it's pretty much impossible for any really good team not to get through to the knockout stage. But I actually quite like an extra round in that sense, because there's more drama, there's more jeopardy, because the group stages, I think, frankly, they're never... You'll get the odd upset, but generally the best teams will go through, and I think that'll be the same. I think a lot of the interest in the group stages will be the smaller nations playing for the first time, Curaçao and countries
1: Jordan.
0: Like that, and Jordan, and there are a lot of others, and I think that'll be special. But I think the World Cup will really start once you get to the last 32.
1: We did turn to FIFA afterwards and asked if they'd like to comment on Gary saying Gianni Infantino is cozying up to Donald Trump. They declined, but they directed us to an interview where Infantino described what he called his friendship with the president. And on World Cup ticket prices, FIFA say they are focused on ensuring fair access. More from my conversation with Gary Lineker coming up. I'm Michelle Hussein, and this is Bloomberg.
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8: The simple math obviously doesn't add up. This is a very expensive stock relative to any rational measure of value. But we're talking about Elon Musk, who has a tremendous track record of not just success, but convincing people that success is durable. So it's not a calculus based on valuation, it's a calculus based on faith. And plenty of people have a ton of faith and have made billions of dollars with Elon Musk in the past, and they're willing to give him a pass on this one because they think it can happen again.
9: Well, I want to talk connectivity a little bit with you and the focus on really telecom Starlink when it comes to this IPO. It's, in 2025, it was 61% of the revenue. As I was mentioning earlier, I think for a lot of people who, you know, haven't been to a rocket launch or actually, you know, are big users of the AI tech that, that SpaceX has, maybe Starlink is the most tangible part of this business that they've interacted with. In your view, that's a pretty good business, right?
8: It is a phenomenal business. It is a truly,
9: I mean, there were so many years when we were talking about, and Ed was reporting on it, the possibility of perhaps that being spun off as its own independent publicly traded company.
8: And there are prediction market contracts on that right now, oddly enough. It is a truly disruptive business in the classic Clayton Christensen sense of the word. It's a new technology that offers a product to an underserved community and then builds up from there. So how Amazon started with books and then blew up to everything. Starlink started with rural customers and has blown up to everything. It's exactly the playbook investors want to see. And Elon, as usual, has played it perfectly.
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11: Now, I want to get into a big conversation this morning. We are in the midst of London Tech Week. Lizzie, you're also out and about at Founders Forum.
12: Yes.
11: British AI business Double Word, the UK's first dedicated inference lab, is one of the first companies that has been backed by the UK government's venture fund for domestic AI startups. We've spoken to the AI minister about this, and I'm really delighted that we have Miriam Arik, who is the co-founder and CEO of Double Word, in the radio studio with us. Welcome to Bloomberg Radio.
12: Thank you for having me.
11: Yeah, Miriam, I know that you've been right at the heart of this government activity with London Tech Week. You've been to Downing Street already. How do you think about the government's announcements in terms of helping businesses like yours?
13: So the government is taking a very different approach to how UK governments have typically treated the tech sector. So typically, UK governments have had a very hands-off approach. And unfortunately, most of our competitive countries don't have a hands-off approach. And almost every single generational business that has ever been built has had a very hands-on interventionist approach from their government. Mm. And so for the first time, what we're seeing from this government is wanting to back the strategically important AI companies of the future and really back them so that they not just start here, which plenty of companies do, but also stay here and scale here so we can really build generational companies in the UK as well.
12: But are you taking what the Starmer

0: administration saying seriously when there's so much speculation about who's going to be the Prime Minister? And for example, Andy Burnham, the Greater Manchester Mayor, is talking about more regulation on tech.
1: Yes, I think the tech sector gets painted with a very broad brush. I think it's very, like the Keir Starmer administration as well also wants a lot of regulation on big tech and social media. But I think that's very different to the very innovative startup companies and scale-up companies that are kind of British at its core and they want to keep British. And they're really putting kind of their money where their mouth is. And we are part of a $500 million sovereign AI fund. We have received a compute allocation from them. They've also recently announced 2 days ago a £1.1 million fund to procure compute so we can build more supercomputers in this country. And so it does seem like they're taking this very, very seriously, although something I'm worried about is a change in government will lead to a change in the ministers in the Department of Science and Technology that we think have been doing a very good job.
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5: I'm Michelle Hussein, and you're listening to some highlights from the Michelle Hussein Show podcast on Bloomberg Radio. Today, I'm speaking to the sports anchor and former England footballer, Gary Lineker, about the World Cup. People in the UK will know you for being the voice on the BBC of football over such a long time. You're now going to have this global audience and you're going to, you know, cover it for the duration, wherever the tournament goes. How different an experience is it going to be for you?
6: It will be quite different, although we got a sort of smidgen of the experience in Berlin in the Euros 2 years ago. But obviously this is a much higher end production because not only is it a podcast, it's also going to be, you know, a TV show that goes out sort of as live. We'll be recording most of the shows in the evening. So it's a lot of work, slightly daunting, but incredibly exciting. There's a lot of planning. We've been planning for a long time. We've got loads of great guests. Our base studio is right above Times Square. I'm genuinely, it's something different for me as well. Obviously, I've covered Lord knows how many World Cups for everyone since 94 and played in two previous ones, so I've covered them all, but this will be different. Obviously we don't have the football, we're not showing any of the games, but the BBC and ITV have the rights to show the matches. Such is the nature of the World Cup and the way the rights are sold, and they're sold to individual countries obviously all around the world where they buy the rights. I can't see the World Cup, but who knows, the way the world is changing, the way television is changing, whether one entity, whether it be a, you know, Netflix or Amazon or whoever, could buy the whole World Cup rights to show everywhere. But it'll be lighthearted, it'll be fun, and sometimes it'll be serious.
5: You know what it reminds me of hearing you talk about it is when you did the Olympics in 2012, because you and I were both part of the BBC lineup, not together, different points in the day. But I think that was a moment for you where you were going beyond football for the first time.
6: Yeah, I'd done golf and I also worked on the Olympics in, what was it, 90? Was the one in Atlanta, was it 96? And that was kind of my first role, and that was an interesting experience because I wasn't ready really, but I had the night shift anyway, no one was watching. But then
5: good places,
6: but the
5: good
6: London Olympics, obviously I was doing the primetime show,
5: yeah,
6: and it was I mean, God, I had to do some studying for that. Yeah. I mean, because
5: do you remember the book they gave us? They gave us a massive
6: file.
5: We have
6: one like that for the World Cup every time.
5: Okay, so you'd seen it before.
6: The football one I never really read.
5: Don't you
6: tell
5: didn't
6: our researchers
5: to.
6: That.
5: You didn't
6: I
5: need
6: know
5: to.
6: Football.
5: Yeah.
6: I know all the players. I watch a million games a year. But with the Olympics, I had to do so much research into not necessarily the people involved in them, but actually how the sports work.
5: Yeah.
6: Because you can't go on a show like that and not know your stuff. But it was quite funny because I'd go in early, we'd watch the games all day and we were doing really well, really successful. And what happened is because we did 7 o'clock till 10 o'clock and we'd get guests in, someone who'd won the gold medal that day, or, you know, the early days it was someone who'd won a medal. Then it became so successful, it was who won gold medals. And we were in there one night and I

0: had 9 separate interviews, and you didn't really know who we were going to get until late on, because some people would pull out and cancel. You did, somebody would win a gold medal and they'd rush them into the studio. And I remember I had 4 lads were brought in, sat next to me. As I was introducing them, they were telling me their names in their ear, and it was like, what did they do? they won a gold medal.
1: Meanwhile, they're completely starstruck because they're sitting on that
0: sofa.
1: Well,
0: I'm not sure about that.
1: Looking
0: not
1: at
0: sure
1: you.
0: About that.
1: But, you know, I do remember for the sake, because I was on in the morning, so very far away from prime time. But I also remember at one point Taekwondo coming on and realising there was a moment where I had to talk over the live pictures of Taekwondo and frantically trying to look up the relevant
0: nothing in Taekwondo in that book, I can tell you that now.
1: There was buried somewhere in that file. But I also remember speaking of the medal winners, once the brilliant women rowers came on, who had done, all the rowers did really well. And I was talking to Catherine Granger, who's now very senior.
0: Yeah, I think we had
1: UK
0: them on as well.
1: Well, yeah, they were very much in demand, but they came on.
0: Your interview is much better.
1: they came on, and at one point, I very, very foolishly said to Catherine Granger that I had once rowed at university. And when my husband heard me say this, he was like, that was the most embarrassing question you ever asked. That is like saying to Gary Lineker, I once played football. Yeah. And
0: that's
1: so
0: all right. If you did.
1: It's embarrassing. And I thought, yeah.
0: It wasn't on the Thames,
1: right.
0: Was it? In one of those little...
1: It was, nothing like that. But it was a very long time ago, but it was a very lame thing to bring up. So, but yeah, medal winners. It's fantastic. It's their moment.
0: Wasn't a peddler.
1: It was not a peddler. How dare you? It's not a peddler. But I wasn't very good. As probably you can expect. I do want to ask you about the trend with funding and investment in English clubs over the last 2 decades, because you've seen this.
0: Yes.
1: It's not just the individual wealthy owners. It's now the sovereign wealth funds and private equity and you know, asset managers of all kinds. What is the impact, do you think, of this on the game?
0: It does concern me. I think particularly once we went down the line of sovereign states, but that train has left the station, so it's difficult. It's an odd one. I mean, most of our football clubs are owned by Americans. Premier League teams are owned by Americans, you know, billionaires, which is odd considering it's not their sport, really.
1: Becoming more their sport, though. You can
0: see it's growing in demand for
1: tickets.
0: The interest is growing. It's funny that I ask American friends, and they're going, do you think we've got a good chance? I'm going, zero chance. They went, what do you mean? Said, you've got zero chance. Sorry, any American listeners.
1: Someone has to break it to them.
0: Yeah, it's better to know, because it's the hope that destroys you. We've learned that.
1: Young in footballing terms.
0: Yeah, yeah.
1: But there is an Americanism around the World Cup, isn't there? That there's dynamic pricing, probably trying to make the whole model more like American football or American sports more widely.
0: That's concerning, I think. I mean, I mentioned earlier, but... The ticket pricing, just if you're pricing out real fans completely, that's not going to be the same World Cup. So let's see what transpires. But it's a serious concern for me.
1: And going back to the English Premier League clubs, is the impact of money of that kind and from those quarters flowing in that players start to be treated more as commodities? Or was that always the case?
0: Well, it's better than it used to be. The players actually have quite a bit of control now on things, and obviously earn huge salaries. But when I was playing, you know, you were basically a piece of meat. You could be sold anywhere, and they basically threaten you that you'll play in the reserves if you don't go. And so they actually have more power than they used to, and obviously a lot more money. You know, it's probably gone a bit out of control, but football's big business now, huge business.
1: I do wonder if doing the World Cup on Netflix means something to you personally, because when you finally left the BBC, did you think that kind of spotlight wouldn't be on you anymore? I mean, you're doing The Rest is Football and you're a media boss now, but does it mean something to you to be in demand for this?
0: Well, I knew I'd be covering this World Cup. Didn't know quite how. I knew we'd do the podcast. I think our intention was to go out anyway. So I knew I'd be covering it, but the Netflix thing obviously is really exciting, which I wouldn't have been able to do. I feel really chuffed, actually, in a way. I mean, obviously, I was with the BBC a long time, and, you know, I think it was like a long marriage in the end. We just kind of got fed up of each other. But so I left. And at that point, I was going to host the World Cup for them. That was going to be my kind of last hurrah. But I've ended up now doing it for Netflix, and I'll be in New York. And the BBC, inexplicably are based in Salford for the World Cup, which I don't understand. And if I'd have been the main presenter, I would have been banging doors down about
1: in
0: that.
1: Greater Manchester, essentially, at the BBC Sports Base, not the anchors to the World
0: Cup.
1: Yeah,
0: it's really odd. I mean, the commentators will be there and the co-commentators, obviously. And, you know, they may, if England go really well, they may go out to the semi or the final or something, I suppose. But, I wouldn't have been happy. So for me, it's turned out really well. And I'm still talking about football.
1: So that long marriage with the BBC, do you regret the way it came to an end?
0: I regret, yeah. I think it was unfortunate. You know, just to explain, there was an Instagram post that was, you know, was talking about the Israeli issues, Zionism, etc. And then I missed it, but there was a little rat emoji on the post that I put on my story, and no one noticed for about 17 hours. And then somebody did, and then it, you know, I apologized because apparently it has, you know, connotations around, you know, Jewish tropes. And that's not something I would ever do. And I would never imagine for a minute that any kind of human being should be compared with a rat. So it was really unfortunate. I apologised, I thought, and then I apologised again. I thought that should probably be enough, but it wasn't. And in the end, I just thought, oh, come on, let's just end this. You know, we're not getting on very well at the moment. I don't think anybody thought that I did that deliberately. I mean, I'm stupid, but I'm not that stupid. So I don't think anyone really did. So I regret the manner of that. And it was, you know, it's unfortunate. And if it upset anyone, I remain sorry to this day. But it was certainly not deliberate.
1: And in that period, that time after the first few hours, what's happening? Like, there's a flurry of phone calls to you, to your agent. Like, what was the experience actually like?
0: I was actually just going down to Bournemouth to do an interview for the podcast, and I was in the car. My son was driving, and the phone went, and it was my agent. He said, "We've just had a call from the Beeb, and they said there's you've posted something with a rat emoji that is supposedly a Jewish trope." And I went, "No, I haven't." He says, "I've just looked, there is one on there." I went, "Really?" So I thought, oh, this is not good. So I immediately deleted it and issued an apology. And then it went obviously up and above, and it looked like it was going to be all right for a few days. But actually now, maybe it was for the best. Not the way it happened, but the freedom. And it's just like, you can, you know, the weight of the world's off your shoulders, and you're not treading on eggshells anymore when you were. I mean, it's very difficult at the BBC the last few years, the way the goalposts have moved as well. I know in news and current affairs, you've always had that thing where you've got to be, you know, really careful, and you've got to be evenly balanced. But that never applied to anyone outside news and current affairs until they decided to move the goalposts. And I'd already been on social media a few years, and I have views. And then suddenly they said, "Well, you can't have any views anymore." So, and I just thought, well, no, there's nothing in my contract about that.
1: And do you think that is because of the power of the right-leaning press? I wonder if you'd had strong views for Brexit, or, you know, for strong policies against immigration or that kind of thing, whether you think you would ever have got into the same kind
0: of... Not a chance.
1: Because there was a whole lot of things before this, before Gaza, that certain papers were having a go before.
0: Exactly. You know, and basically there have always been humanitarian issues. I mean, I give my opinion on, I just told people I was voting not to leave, to stay, to remain. That was, I nearly forgot the word that we used.
1: Now
0: it's 10 years, yeah. So, and that was it. I never told anyone else what to do. But that was probably the first time I'd ever aired any kind of political views. And then subsequently, it's always been humanitarian issues. And I think that's different to politics.
1: More from my conversation with Gary Lineker coming up. I'm Michelle Hussein, and this is Bloomberg.
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10: Over
9: the long run, AI is likely to be deflationary, disinflationary. We can all agree on that, right? Once we get these productivity benefits, it's going to lower the cost of goods and services, increase welfare for people. But

0: thesis is that AI adoption and real productivity gains are really hard, especially when you look at the micro level on a company by company basis. There's a lot of work in what we call intangible CapEx that needs to be done at the enterprise level to actually see meaningful adoption and see that disinflationary effect. And I still think we're quite a bit away from that. And over the next 18 months, it's really going to be inflation driven by the AI infrastructure CapEx story before we get those productivity gains at the company level.
1: Sarah, we're going to get a Federal Reserve meeting next week, and we have a new Federal Reserve chair.
2: Haven't even talked about it.
1: I know. It just popped up on my screen. So what are you going to be looking for from the new Fed chair, Warsh?
0: Well, we know from the new Fed chair that he favors a little bit less communication, and there's a lot of concern for markets that it's going to cause more uncertainty and volatility. My view is that it's not necessarily the communication from Kevin Warsh that's going to cause more uncertainty or volatility, but it's really what's happening on the broader FOMC. We're seeing a lack of consensus, more dissent on what the future policy path should be, and that is going to cause more uncertainty.
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13: SpaceX's debut is shining a spotlight on the growing space economy, but building a space economy takes more than just rockets. Interstellar Lab is working on technology designed to grow food and support life on space stations, the moon, and eventually Mars. Founder and CEO Barbara Belvisi joins us now. I'm curious what this ecosystem looks like broadly. This is a day on which we are focused on one company in particular, not to belabor the metaphor, but if there were a solar system, SpaceX seems very much to be at the center of it, and so much is orbiting around it. What is that community like? How much opportunity is there as you see it?
14: Well, I mean, it's a very important day for the entire industry. You know, we're proving to investors that a company that started with a mission to make life multiplanetary has been proven to be able to, you know, generate revenue, go public, satisfy investors, and make a lot of people very rich by investing in this company. So it's a huge, it's a shifting point in the space industry because there's going to be a pre-SpaceX IPO and a post-SpaceX IPO for all the startups ecosystem. For us, what it means, we're a big group of people working on the technology that will help life become multiplanetary, and it goes through, you know, orbital

0: space station to the moon, the cislunar economy, and how we bring all of that onto Mars.
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6: See, in the time since, your media business, Goalhanger, has got more and more successful, even in this year since you've fully left the BBC. I mean, it had a record-breaking year last year. And amongst the stable, our podcast, like The Rest Is Politics. And I just wondered if there's anything that you see slightly differently now. Like, could you imagine, as Goalhanger presumably continues to grow, ever having rules for your hosts that go any way towards what you had at the BBC?
7: Oh, no. We don't. We're not cursed with that. At the BBC, are cursed. I mean, it's very, very difficult because people always see bias, but generally the bias is their own. So you can't win. You know, I love the BBC. I think it's still an amazing institution. It's got its issues, got its problems, and some of them are right at the top at the moment. And if you want impartiality, it has to start at the top, and it's not right there at the moment. I don't believe that's my personal view. But when we come to Goalhanger, it's completely up to them what they talk about. We've got hosts that know their stuff, and sometimes they'll have strong views, and they don't have to be balanced all the time. So I think it's really important that it should be just the truth. Obviously, you don't want to put out there things that lead people astray, and you've got to be kind of careful with that. But we never, ever tell them what to say, or there's no...
6: Do you suggest, how about doing such and such period in history or person on leading, or the rest is politics? Well,
7: oh, there's lots of things.
6: Because you are a media boss now.
7: Well, I am, yeah, I know, but I don't feel like one. It's been a crazy ride. It really has.
6: It is a form of power, and you are a very politically aware, astute and engaged person. Do you relish having that power?
7: I don't see it like that. I relish what we're giving to people and the amount of enjoyment that people are getting from my podcasts, and I'd find that really, really inspiring.
6: It's interesting to think how almost full circle it is. So Goalhanger started in the kind of meat you thought would be in sports documentaries, and then who knew that audio would have this incredible growth? But now all audio is visualized.
7: It's going back again. It's kind of full cycle in a way. But still, the majority of our listeners, or, well, they are listeners,
6: you call them members, don't you? Now your business model is all about them being members.
7: Well, partly because, you never know with advertising and stuff. So, yeah, we've got a lot of members' clubs, and most of the podcasts. Not done one for football yet. I think we'll hopefully launch that after the World Cup, possibly. Now, we've had a bit on our hands lately, the last few months. But it's business-wise, it's mad. I mean, it's incredibly successful. And, you know, we're just kind of creatives. We don't really know what we're doing, but we've blagged it.
6: Well, you've kick-started or played a huge role in the growth of an entire industry, in which I'm hoping that there's room for the younger, newer entrants.
7: You.
6: Not younger in age, newer entrants.
7: You're definitely younger in age. You definitely have, no, well, that's it. There's plenty of room. It's not like you've got a television schedule, is it?

0: You got ITV against BBC, and you go, we're up against Strictly, we've got no chance. With the podcasting, you just do it, and you know, particularly from the audible side of things, you can do it on the dog walk, or I do it when I'm cooking, and I'm all the time. I have to keep up to date with all our podcasts.
1: But one more question on this, which is, I do wonder, what if it ends up eating the news business, journalism? What if already loads of people will form their worldview from the rest is politics and the rest is history, and they might well be turning straight to opinion rather than getting their news elsewhere. Mm-hmm. It's the creator economy. Yeah. What happens if it destroys journalism in its traditional sense?
0: I think not highly unlikely. I think journalism will always be there. It might move and slightly, but I think it's hard to imagine that. I mean, there's so much news going on. I don't think you could just...
1: Yeah, except it probably means that
0: world,
1: the money is probably on your side rather money into news.
0: Not so much. I don't know. I mean, television is changing, obviously. It's shifting a little bit more towards streaming. But it's still, you know, it's still alive. It's still alive and kicking. And there's a lot of, you know, people still listen to radio and for that get their news in different ways. You know, there's still a large percentage of people have not discovered podcasts yet either. So particularly the elderly, like me, I got my bus pass now and everything. So, yeah. So, but I got into it early, thankfully, when I was in my mid-50s, not my mid-60s.
1: I can't let you go without asking you about England, not the country, the team, England, the men's team,
0: yes.
1: Because this year, it's 60 years since, at a senior level, the men first won.
0: 60 years of hurt.
1: Since they last won a major tournament. Yeah. And I'm just keen to understand from you why you think that is. Like, how can we have this immense disconnect between that length of time without a major title and a country where football is so alive, which has got one of the most successful domestic leagues in the world?
0: Well, there are a number of reasons. We won a World Cup in 66 when it was in our own country. It's the only time it's been here. And that does give you an advantage. But since then, a lot of reasons. One, our development of young players was appalling up until probably 15 years ago when it started to change. You know, it was all... We used to play on full-size pitches. No one in the rest of the world could understand it. We used to play little kids of like 8, 9, 10, 11 on full-size pitches. So what you'd do then, you get the kid who's the biggest and strongest at the back that could welly it. And we never really learnt to play. That has changed. So, and that is the reason now we are actually competitive in tournaments these days, because we are producing a lot more talent. We have had spells where we've produced talented players, but we've never been tactically clever because we weren't brought up the right way. These are the reasons that I think. In recent years, we've been knocking on the door. You know, we've got two finals, semi-final and a quarter-final. And we've been really, really close as you can get with the penalty shootout. So, you know, that is because we are producing better players again now and we can compete. But it's worth pointing out, it's very, very, very difficult to win a World Cup. There are a lot of great footballing nations and that you end up having to play. I mean, the last World Cup, you know, I thought we were the better team against France, but we lost. You know, I played in 1990. I thought we were the better team in the semi-final and we lost on penalties. So it's tiny margins. But if you keep banging on the door, like England are doing, and I'm not overly confident for this particular World Cup, but I fancy it's in the Euros in 2 years' time because it's in the UK and Ireland. So they'll have half a chance.
1: But I do wonder whether you think there is a link to domestic football, because is it the case that the playing for your country isn't regarded by the clubs as that important and the players are not necessarily there to train with the team and their teammates to the extent they should be?
0: No, it's not that. It's not that. The players absolutely have a massive desire to play for their country. It's the biggest honour you can get. They're desperate to play for... Yeah, clubs like it? No, but they don't like it in Italy either, in France or Spain or Argentina or Brazil. You know, it's something that clubs have to do. They have to let their players go for their national team a few times a year. The one thing that is hard for us is that our league is incredibly competitive and incredibly physical. Not as physical as it used to be, but it's still very physical. We play a lot of football and we don't really help ourselves in terms of World Cups, etc. I know a lot of the players from around the world are in our league as well now, but it is tough for them going out. But they've got a bit of time, and I think the fact that England don't play until about a week into the tournament is always quite helpful, because I think I spoke to Thomas Tuchel and he's going to give them a good break, a week's holiday or so, and I think that'll recharge the batteries. And you never know. It's going to happen. I just want it to happen before I die.
1: Yeah, because your own experiences at the World Cup, they were life-changing, right? In 1986 as a goal scorer, and then in 1990, you wouldn't have had your broadcasting career without being so prominent and so loved as a player for England.
0: No, you get those letters, and I'm sure you get them the same. Or used to be letters, now it's messages, etc. Just saying, how do I get into broadcasting? How do I get in? I always say the same thing. I said, try local radio, try hospital radio, newspapers, local newspapers, or score loads of goals for England. I took the latter route, but it's not so easy. But it is true. No, none of that would have happened. I mean, 86, God, it's 40 years ago, not 30.
1: Yeah.
0: 86 changed everything for me. I mean, I'd gone 5-6 games without a goal. We lost our opening game against Portugal. We drew against Morocco. We needed to win, and one game changed my life, really. Poland, hat-trick. After that, two more against Paraguay. And the goal no one remembers in the hand of God game. But I won a golden boot and I moved to Barcelona off the back. Everything's suddenly different. And that's what World Cups can do.
1: Wonder who'll be the Gary Lineker of this World Cup on the field. There'll be someone who might well have a similar life-changing experience.
0: Let's hope he's English.
1: And you've got a new groove with
0: new groove.
1: A new professional groove, as in with the rest of football going to Netflix. So, do you think you've got a lot more World Cups in you?
0: I just hope I've got a few more years in me. What do they say? I use a football cliche. We'll take one more cup at a time. I hope so. I just want to see us win more. That's always what I've wanted to see. I was 5 years old when we won in 66, and I have no memory of that, zero memory. So that would be nice. But I hopefully there's a bit of life in the old dog yet.
1: Will you sort of keep in the rest of this football game until that? I can see you like in 20 years' time still doing it England win, and you can be there to talk about it.
0: 20 years' time, well, maybe. Who knows? I don't know. Maybe Alan and Mike will have something to say about that.
1: Gary Lineker, thank you so much.
0: My pleasure.
1: Thank you for listening to some of the highlights from my podcast. To hear the full conversation, please subscribe to The Michal Hussein Show, wherever you get your podcasts. I'm Michal Hussein, and this is Bloomberg.
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4: 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We're talking about SpaceX's IPO.
5: But I think the thesis is what SpaceX is eventually going to become. It really wants to be the infrastructure that's running all industry, all markets. So if you think about, the internet in the 90s, they're really trying to create the backbone for AI infrastructure, computer infrastructure for this century. So what they're looking to do is put a lot of AI infrastructure in place, lots of chips, lots of robotics, not just for their own use, for SpaceX, and not just for Tesla, but they're looking to do that for all industries. So if you have a long-term view on AI chips and infrastructure and compute, then the argument is that all industries would benefit from that.
4: Of course, SpaceX has become a government contractor. It's done a lot of the work that NASA used to do. So one of the addressable markets is the U.S. government, and that's a big customer. How can we quantify just how big of an opportunity that would be going forward?
5: So I think it is pretty big. I mean, if you think about the relationship with NASA as well, NASA's focus is shifting to more exploration, but from a government standpoint, it's definitely be more on the kind of national defense, golden dome type strategy. As long as the US particularly wants to be the dominant force, and has recognized through Space Force that much of the military will be guided through satellites and that technology, I think it's, you know, it's basically our prime for the U.S. government.
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6: From the Sky News Centre at 8. In breaking news, the Prime Minister says a Russian Shadow Fleet oil tanker has been intercepted by UK forces in the English Channel for the first time. The Ministry of Defence says Royal Marine Commandos and specially trained law enforcement officers boarded a sanctioned vessel in the early hours of this morning. After 28 years away, Scotland have made a winning return to the World Cup. Joe Rawson is in Boston.
7: Scotland have beaten Haiti 1-0 in their World Cup opener, and there's one name the fans are chanting. John McGinn scored the only goal of the game in Boston, and manager Steve Clarke's delighted.
8: Resilience, character, everything about this group of players had to be on the pitch tonight, and it was.
7: They face Morocco next, and their fans know they'll need to improve.
9: It's a good night, but we need to do a little bit more moving forward.
7: The other group game saw Morocco draw 1-1 with Brazil.
6: Resident doctors in England won't be walking out of for 4 days on Monday as planned strike actions being called off. A long-running row over pay will now be discussed by the government and the BMA union instead. President Trump says a deal to end the war with Iran will be signed today. Speaking on Truth Social, he said it's signed, the Strait of Hormuz will be open to all. Iran's cast doubt on anything being signed. Around 8 in 10 people want tougher rules covering children's access to social media. A YouGov survey found 44% back a complete ban for under-16s. Ellen Room believes her 14-year-old son Jules died after an online challenge went wrong in 2022.
10: You've got children whose brains are not fully developed on platforms where they are feeding our children material. And, you know, we've talked and talked enough about algorithms. We know that this material is being fed to children. I just don't understand why we're just not taking it away and protecting them.
6: And Al Pacino has been given a Sam Wanamaker Award. It recognises those who've increased the understanding of Shakespeare. That's the latest. I'm AJ.
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6: On the latest edition of the Bloomberg Daybreak Europe podcast, Jared Kushner's plans for luxury hotel resorts in some of the most beautiful spots on the Adriatic coast has prompted major protests in Albania. We discuss the so-called Flamingo Revolution with anger aimed at the whole of Albania's political class.
25: The connection is what actually put the story into the international radar, but the backlash in Albania is really about much more than Jared Kushner. The projects involve a stretch of coastline that many Albanians see as environmentally important. What started as opposition to a resort development has grown into a broader debate about how major projects are approved and whether people feel like they have any say in the decision that affect their communities. The protests really gain momentum after fencing and machinery appeared near one of the sites. That was the moment many people felt the project was no longer a proposal on a paper, but something actually moving ahead.
6: It's a beautiful part of the world, isn't it? It's on the Adriatic, very close to the Mediterranean, close to Italy. You've got photographs of the islands in your reporting and also of the protests themselves. It's become bigger than the results, though, hasn't it? A real sort of frustration with the political class. And it's being organised outside of Albania's kind of party political system, as it were.
25: Yeah, that's true. So judging by the conversations that are happening at the protest, people are still talking about the resort projects, but they're also talking about corruption.
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27: And I'm Joe Weisenthal.
26: Today you are listening to our conversation with Goldman Sachs Chairman and CEO David Solomon. We are talking about running a bank in the age of AI. So, Joe, when we talk about AI,
27: yes,
26: and its impact on jobs,
27: yes,
26: and businesses, one of the things we like to do, or one of the prisms through which we like to explore AI, is through banks.
27: Absolutely.
26: Right? So you think about banks, they've got big tech budgets.
27: Yep.
26: They're talking to AI companies all the time. They're their clients, essentially.
27: Right.
26: So they're deploying a lot of this technology. And then they have this whole array of jobs, right? You have the classic sort of process workers in the back office.
27: Yes.
26: You've got the junior analysts who are churning out PowerPoints, but you also have bankers in IB who are doing more, I guess, relationship-driven business. So you have this really good cross-section of the sort of white-collar jobs that people think about when we think about AI disruption.
27: Do you remember in the 2010s when every bank CEO is like, you know, we actually like to think of ourselves as a tech company.
26: I remember.
27: That was a fun
26: In the ping pong tables for the engineers.
27: That's
26: that was
27: right.
26: Right?
27: That was a fun little era. But no, you're absolutely right. And of course, you know, AI is largely expected, at least until we have much more advanced robotics, expect to affect white collar labor first. You mentioned the whole range. But there are aspects of when I think about being a banker working a bank that, to your point, really do feel like relationships. And like there's the cliche, it's like go out and golf, but I think they do actually golf a lot. I think that is part of the business.
26: All right, well, we'll find out. We have spoken to Marco Argenti at Goldman Sachs before. He's the CTO about how the bank is actually deploying technology. But today, we have an even more perfect guest.
27: We have the perfect
26: guest. If that's possible. We're going to be speaking, of course, to David Solomon. He's the CEO and chairman of Goldman Sachs. And he just penned an op-ed in the New York Times with the headline, "I'm the CEO of Goldman Sachs. The AI job apocalypse is overblown." So truly, the perfect guest to
27: Let's
26: talk about.
27: It.

0: 2, and the last one was back in 2019 before COVID, and it was around energy, where I was trying to talk about the fact that I thought there was going to be real change in the context of the energy supply chain. And it was very important that we made investments in things that were greener and we moved in that direction. But I also stated at the time, and took a little heat for this very emphatically, that oil and gas was going to be a significant part of the energy supply chain for decades to come. Goldman Sachs would be financing fossil fuel companies for a long, long time. And, you know, in looking at the lens now, I think that it is very important that we have a thoughtful and detailed discussion about the change that's going on. And let's just start, if you don't mind, if I can step back. I am hugely, hugely optimistic about this technology and the impact that this technology can have on large-scale enterprises like Goldman Sachs and the productivity gains that it can create, which I do believe can increase economic growth, create more prosperity, and more impact on our economic system broadly in a very, very positive way. I am hugely optimistic. And I think about things in 5 to 10 year time bites. Like, what should we expect to see over the next 10 years? That's the way I think about things when I make a statement like that. At the same point, I'm extraordinarily cognizant about the fact that it's not going to be a straight line. Yeah. There's going to be disruption. There are going to be jobs displaced, as there have been with any other technology acceleration over the course of history. And we as an important company, and governments also do too, play a role in thinking about what's the best way to make this go as well as possible, but with the ultimate goal of having the technology make our society more productive and therefore allow for more economic growth and more participation by everyone. And I was listening to a variety of things that were being said, and they didn't really make sense to me. And I thought it was important for Goldman Sachs to get into the discussion. And so there are things that are always different. But I generally, you know, if you want to talk about kind of fundamental principles that I have after 40 some years of doing this, it's never different this time. Meaning, I don't think we're going to wake up in a world where nobody works and there has to be universal basic income and we have massive unemployment. I just don't think that's the way our economy works. And when people start talking about those things or postulating about those things, I don't think they're being thoughtful about really looking in a granular way at the labor force and how job creation works in our economy and how technology disruption in the past has changed and shifted the nature or the makeup of labor and the economy in the U.S.
1: So I think to even begin the discussion of, like, will AI cause a white-collar wipeout? Or, as you did say in the op-ed, like, some areas will really change and headcounts will change. But to begin this conversation, you have to know, like, well, what is a job? What does someone actually do at their job? And so, I don't know, maybe this is a chance I'll let you, like, butter you up, let you brag about yourself for a little bit. I saw a quote, I was doing some prep, and you were talking about early in your career and going from Bear Stearns to Goldman. You said, I was a big producer at Bear Stearns. I built a lot of relationships there and brought a lot of relationships to the firm. What made you good at your job? What was, like, there were a lot of people there at Bear at the time. You eventually became the CEO of Goldman Sachs. What was it that, like, the skill that you've had or that successful people in that role had that made them do their jobs well?
0: Well, finance has evolved. You know, I started in 1984. I recently referred to that as the prehistoric days of finance, when, by the way, I had long flowing hair. You know, it's just a very different world. And so let's just start with the fact that finance was a relatively nascent industry and also had been relatively stagnant for 15 years. Because we really went through a period from the late 60s to the early 1980s where interest rates were going straight up.
1: Yeah.
0: September 15th, 1982 is a very, very important day in the history of financial markets because that is the day that the 10-year treasury hit 15.9%. And it also happens to be
1: put things in perspective.
0: It also happens to be a little less than 2 years before, you know, I landed at the Irving Trust Company at One Wall Street to start my career. And, you know, at the time you got trained to do analysis. But the business was very entrepreneurial. There was very little structure. And there was so much open running room to go out and participate that young people, especially when you got away from the most white shoe firms, which at the time were Goldman Sachs and Morgan Stanley, were really encouraged to go make their way. And so I was working at Irving Trust. And this was a time when almost everybody in finance went to business school. And I was applying to business school in 1985. And I got a job offer to work in the junk bond business at Drexel Burnham. And I decided to take it because it appeared lucrative, and my dad
2: junk bonds were like the only

0: everything taking off, basically, in finance in the early 80s,
1: It was definitely an area of finance that was accelerating, and it was very entrepreneurial. And I said to my dad, this is taking a risk because everybody else is going to business school. And my dad said, go try it for 2 years. If it doesn't work, you go to business school in 2 years. I mean, it was really, it was a pretty simple piece of advice. But I went to Drexel Burnham. It was very entrepreneurial. And the culture, there were good things and bad things about the culture at Drexel. And some of the bad things are the reason why in 1990, on February 14th, 1990, Drexel Burnham went out of business, as many other Wall Street firms have in the history of Wall Street. But for the 4.5 years that I was there, basically, I was told, go find a way to build relationships and make money. Go find a way to build, you know, I was 24 years old. Go bring business into the firm.
0: Did you golf?
1: At a desk. I golfed a little bit, but we sat on a desk and we called people and talked to people. And it was a time when, it was a time in the world when if you picked up the phone and called someone, you would get them on the phone and you would talk to them. And just if you were an effective salesperson, you could do a lot of business.
2: So to some extent, you were like good at sales. You were good at making that call.
1: One of the great experiences I have, this is an experience I've talked about a little bit, but I haven't talked about a lot. But a seminal experience in my personal development was the summer after my freshman year in college. I got an internship in a Merrill Lynch office. That happened to be the office that was, I think it was like 10 Penn Plaza. It was by Madison Square Garden. And I got the internship because I was my high school girlfriend's father ran that Merrill Lynch office.
2: That always helps.
1: And and he said, why don't you come and do an internship for the summer? And I said, what would you do? And he said, you'd call on clients. I really had no idea what he was talking about. So I show up at this Merrill Lynch office and they plop me down and they give me a zip code list. Okay, basically, and it was the zip code was 10028 and 10128, basically the Upper East Side of Manhattan. This is 1981, okay? They give me a zip code list and they say, make 100 phone calls a day and ask people if they're interested in talking to a Merrill Lynch broker. And during the course of the summer, okay, for 8 weeks, I made 100 phone calls a day. I got 5 people to talk to a Merrill Lynch broker, and we went and had one meeting and opened one account.
0: Oh my God.
1: Okay. It was brutal, brutal. And after the first week, I said to my dad, I was like, I don't know that I can do this for the whole summer. And he said, yes, you can. You took it on. You got to finish it. And I started thinking about, and this is the seminal thing that I'm trying to point to. I started to think about how am I going to make this more fun? Because it is very difficult to cold call. Now, this was a time when people would answer the telephone, but, and I just started making it a game. And, but what did it teach me? It taught me to pick up the phone and talk to anybody. And when I got to Drexel Burnham, and here there were real financial incentives for picking up the phone and talking to people. I mean, they weren't paying me anything. And they just wanted me to do this. And I was doing it to learn. You put financial incentives in place, I found I could call anybody. I could get people on the phone. I could keep people on the phone. I could go see people. I could relate to people, even though I was very young. And I could bring business into the firm. And very quickly, I became good at that. And when I arrived, you know, at Bear Stearns after Drexel Burnham went out of business, I very quickly became a very significant producer in a culture that was kind of eat what you kill. And it was a great experience. I don't think that's the way, I don't think it was the perfect culture. And, you know, culture's evolved. But I do think there's something here. And one of the things we're talking about a lot at Goldman, I think it's really important. I still think human-to-human contact matters a lot. And I think one of the great opportunities we have with this technology expansion is to get our young people out with clients, talking to clients, broadening our client footprint. They're incredibly capable. Well, they're incredibly capable. This shifted over the last 30, 40 years. And it really, I don't think it shifted for the better. And now we're going to shift it back. And I think it's a real opportunity.
0: Say more about this, because in your op-ed, you talk about the Stanford data showing like a 16% decline in entry-level hiring. So this is something that's happening right now. So how do you see the role of junior analysts? And then how do you, I guess, train the next generation of banking talent at Goldman?
1: I think that's a really, really good question. And I want to get to that. But I just want to comment on one of the things that you said that I think is a really interesting thing for us to think about. Because I did quote that statistic. But I think it's important for us to think about and see that statistic for what it is.
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6: 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They are the largest alternative manager outside of the United States, running $316 billion in assets.
7: I think what I started to sense in about, say, 2015 was that the industry was changing. Our industry was changing globally. You started to see global firms moving into Asia. You started to see some firms starting to go public. You started to see multi-product firms developing beyond just a single product, single asset class, scale. And I realized that although we were doing very well and we were very successful in growing, if we wanted to make this a multi-generational business that's going to continue to thrive, we wanted to be part of this industry consolidation, this trend towards scale, rather than to be pushed aside by it. And that's when I started thinking, what are our options? I mean, one option was for us to try to expand beyond Asia and to develop our business outside of the region. That was going to be pretty difficult at this stage because the business is becoming so large and entrenched globally. And then I started looking at ways of working with others. And that's when I met EQT really through their own IPO that they had done at the time. It had gone public in 2018, 2019. And I was curious about that. And I went to speak to them about how they had done that. And we started talking, and one thing led to another. And by the end of this conversation, it became evident to all of us sitting around the table that actually there's something here.
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9: Now let's get into a conversation around what is moving markets today as we see another day of AI-related volatility, and we've got the ECB decision too. Joining me is Grace Peters, co-head of Global Investment Strategy at JP Morgan Private Bank. Lovely to see you. Good morning. So are we seeing cracks now in the AI rally? Is it just kind of volatility that we've come to expect? Are we just very toppy in the AI rally?
13: I think people should expect volatility over the summer months. It's a question we're spending a lot of time discussing with our clients. I would put it all within the realm of a healthy correction. But if we think about this wall of worry that the market's sort of starting to erect, then yes, we've got sort of obviously the AI concerns, and also linked to that some of the large IPOs that are likely to be coming and bring with them some degree of liquidity drain. We've also got, obviously the warm labour market print that we got last week and this ongoing stalemate when it comes to the geopolitical backdrop. But all of that said, history would show that equities quite like climbing a wall of worry, and I think there are strong counter arguments about why animal spirits could be rekindled, why in the labour market the unemployment rate is stable, wage growth is stable, and the market spent a lot of time looking through geopolitics, and as you say, oil price futures are in a manageable range. So our advice to clients is, use some of the price action that you've seen, such as the significant increase at the front end of the Treasury curve, 75 basis points since the war with Iran started, to leg in. So short-durated fixed income, particularly investment grade, we think is very compelling. And we still think the longer-term picture is constructive. We think that earnings are now in a double-digit phase over a number of years, that capital expenditures over and above the AI cycle are going to continue to drive real assets. And so these are some of the shorter-term and longer-term conversations that we think are the right right ones to be having.
9: Should investors

0: Be jumping straight into the AI IPOs with SpaceX coming and then two enormous IPOs expected in autumn as well.
1: Yes, I mean, when we're thinking about investing in AI, we do see a whole value chain, and some of that would include the IPOs, but we think that, you know, there are other constraints that we think are very pertinent investment themes, and power would be one of those as an example. We know to power data centers in the US in particular, you know, you're starting to hit power constraints, power demand rising, and you're just not seeing the supply come on stream fast enough. So power to us is good because you've got exposures in public markets.
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5: 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I'm Tracy Alloway.
6: And I'm Jill Wiesenthal.
5: Today's episode, we are looking at how to run a bank in the age of AI. We are speaking with Goldman Sachs CEO David Solomon. Say more about this, because in your op-ed, you talk about the Stanford data showing like a 16% decline in entry-level hiring. So this is something that's happening right now. And presumably a lot of the work that younger analysts at Goldman Sachs do right now could be commoditized through AI, right? If I'm building a PowerPoint presentation, I no longer need like 10 analysts to stay up all night to do that. I can just generate it through a platform. So how do you see the role of junior analysts? And then how do you, I guess, train the next generation of banking talent at Goldman?
7: I think that's a really, really good question. And I want to get to that. But I just want to comment on one of the things that you said that I think is a really interesting thing for us to think about. Because I did quote that statistic. Mm-hmm. But I think it's important for us to think about and see that statistic for what it is. Okay? Because when I graduated from college, it was very, very hard to get a job. But not everybody wanted to get a job, okay, in the white collar professions that are defined by the 16%. But I'd also argue, even today, if you graduate from a liberal arts college and you want to go be a school teacher, okay, that's not counted in the 16%. Hmm. Okay, there's not a decline. Huh. What they've done is they've taken a handful of industries that they're looking at that fit this kind of social narrative of what the right kind of job is when you're coming out of college. Mm-hmm. Okay, which by the way, I think is a very faulty lens to look through. And that group is declining by 16%. Okay, but what if you graduate from college and you say, you know what? I really think I can do something really cool and entrepreneurial by making the world's best sub sandwich. I'm gonna go open a store and start a sub business and try to grow a sub business. And over the next however many decades, you grow a huge sub-business.
5: Joe used to be in the sandwich business.
7: Were you in the sandwich business?
6: The sandwich business.
5: After college.
6: That's a nice way of saying I had a job at a deli.
7: There are so many, but there are so many different things you can do. I've got great friends I went to college with. I have one friend that I went to college with that basically graduated from college. He'd studied science, you know, physical sciences, and he decided he wanted to be an electrician. And he had his own electrical business in upstate New York, where I went to college. But then ultimately, he got pulled into other kinds of businesses where the skills he had developed over 10 or 20 years building his electrician business could be put into other things, and his career evolved. And so there's a narrative about jobs and entry-level jobs and what I mean. I don't even know what it all means. What I know is you want to be a learner through life. You go to school to get educated and to broaden yourself and to meet people. Not everybody should go to a traditional school. There should be lots of different paths. But the goal is to start on the journey of figuring out what you're passionate about, what you enjoy, how you're going to make money, how you're going to support yourself, how you're going to support, hopefully, the family that you have. And there are lots of different paths. There are lots of different paths.
5: Okay, but assume that we're talking about someone who wants to get into Goldman out of college.
7: Yeah. And I don't mean to pontificate about that, but I think it's a really important thing, because this goes to the op-ed and kind of the labor force. There's a lot of the labor force that has nothing to do with what we're talking about. Mm-hmm. And I think that's something that we've got to keep coming back to in the discussion. So, you know, coming to Goldman at this point in time, we just have 2,500, it might be 2,400 interns starting.
5: Wow.
7: And in July, we have approximately the same number of permanent new hires that are starting. The first thing is there are a bunch of them that are in, quote, client-facing jobs and roles. There are a bunch of them that are in operational roles. There are a bunch of them that are in technology and engineering roles. There's a wide, wide range of jobs. I mean, there are a couple of them that are working in marketing, okay, and advertising. I mean, there's a wide, wide range of jobs. All the experiences are different. All the opportunity sets are different. When I was talking to you about out with clients, I was talking about the people that are in the client-facing roles.
5: Mm-hmm.
7: And one of the things I truly believe, and look, I see this. I sat with a group of venture-backed founders at dinner at my apartment the other night. The average age was like 28. So impressive, so smart. By the way, the people we're hiring at Goldman Sachs are so impressive, so smart. They're peers with these people that are going and starting businesses. They can't go out and talk to clients and have an impact. And so with the technology, it makes it more leveraging. I mean, I think you guys saw it because I've used this example of when I started doing a common stock comparison, took 6 hours.
6: Yeah.
7: Go, microfiche, Wall Street Journal, the only source of historical stock prices, put it on graph paper, take a picture of it. If you really think about that example, what that example is actually saying is, if you were a company and you wanted to know where your stock was trading during the day, you had two choices. You could call, well, three choices, I guess, technically. You could call your investment banker and say, hey, where is my stock trading right now? And the fact that we had a Quotron in our office, okay, we could tell them.
6: Yeah.
7: They didn't know. They didn't have a Quotron. Or you could call your stockbroker if you had one, or go outside your office and find a Merrill Lynch or an E.F. Hutton or a Dean Witter office on the street and look at the ticker tape and wait until your stock would buy on the ticker tape. Okay. Or you could wait until the next day and open up the Wall Street Journal and see where your stock traded that day. So we were offering a huge value service by simply having this technological machine that allowed us to tell them where their stock was trading. So if you think about what young people were doing when I started, a lot of what we were doing was taking very primitive technology and giving information to people that were trying to run their businesses. And the pace of everything was very, very slow. We've now, over 40 some years, accelerated that enormously. And so the productivity level of all these people has gone up, up, and up, and up. We haven't had fewer people. Now, maybe this technology is accelerating in a way where over time we will actually fundamentally have fewer people. But what I would argue is the real challenge for us is we've got to find ways to apprentice them and teach them a variety of things that they're not going to intuitively learn because they don't actually have to work as hard to get the answer.
5: Mm-hmm.
7: When I had to go to the microfiche and look at the different stocks and see how they were trading, actually put it on graph paper and absorb the differences and do the math to explain what the percentage compounding differences were, I was learning something.
6: Yeah.
7: That now, if you ask for it, you get it instantaneously. You know, has your brain really absorbed what's actually happening? And so the challenge is, how do we apprentice and give people the base of knowledge, but how do we also allow these tools to allow them to get out into the world so that they can really have a bigger impact faster? And we don't have the answers to this yet, but we're really thinking about that.
6: Two sort of short job-related questions. Mm-hmm. First one, you can almost yes or no. It's like those skills that you had, you were very comfortable picking up the phone and so forth and getting maybe people to answer. Today, is there a role for that person still? That same
7: definitely.
6: Basic. Okay,
7: definitely.
6: That's what I figured.
7: By the way, I don't think that's going to change. You guys can go look. I gave a commencement speech at Wharton last month, and one of the lines in the commencement speech was, "The phone, the telephone, is one of the greatest pieces of technology in the world. You know, use it. A telephone call to someone is 10 times more valuable."
6: Yeah.
7: Than a text or an email. My daughter says that's an unverified statistic, but I know that's true. And it is. If I call you personally on the phone, it's going to have a completely different impact than if I sent you a text or an email.
6: But I don't know your number.
5: I would also accept a text from David Solomon.
6: Just as the follow-up, and this is more of a sort of specific
7: right now thing. That's not going away. I mean, I really believe, Joe, that's not going to go away.
6: Of that mix of new hires, the range of jobs, including engineering jobs, including... Can you identify, is there a change different between today and 2026 versus, say, the pre-ChatGPT era 2021?
7: Well,
6: in terms of, like, have you seen a difference yet, just in terms of, like, the allocations of anything with any hiring decisions so
7: subtle,
6: far?
7: Subtle changes, but you can't look at it in a vacuum. So you said to me, I can be very detailed with
6: you. Please,
7: You know, I think with all this stuff, it's nuanced, details matter. If you look over the last 10 years, I'd say what's happened is the amount of engineering talent we had at the firm grew materially on a relative basis to operational talent or client talent. Okay? there are a variety of things that happened because of the pandemic that bloated or inflated hiring across all large enterprises.
6: Yeah.
7: And so if you say, since ChatGPT,
6: yeah,
7: like if you take 2022, that was like the high watermark of the bloat.
6: This is the problem.
7: The high
6: watermark
7: of the bloat. The high watermark of the bloat from COVID. Yeah.
6: Historians will be vexed by the confounding variables of 2022
7: absolutely,
6: for a very long time.
7: Absolutely. So yeah. So if you ask me a question, I'm like, okay, 2022. Yes, but that's the wrong starting point.
6: Okay.
7: Because if you look at 2022, a bunch of what we've done from 2022 to 2025, and now in 2026, was correcting the stupid things that we did in 2020 and 2021. And so I think you've got to look at it through a 10-year lens. And what I would say is, at this point, if you look at a 10-year lens, it shifted to more heavily weighted engineering. My guess is that's going to shift differently going forward, given the power of these tools and our ability to code.
6: Mm-hmm.
7: And you're going to see nuanced changes that probably to some degree reduce the number of people that we start with over the next few years, but probably not what you and I would call dramatically.
6: Okay.
7: So I don't want to be, you know, predictive, because if I throw out a number, you know, here everybody's going to start holding me to the number. But, you know, I just told you we were running it at 2,500, which, by the way, looks similar to what we were running at pre-COVID.
6: Okay.
7: But lower than the 3,000 plus we were running in 2021. Okay. My guess is it's going to be in the next 3 years that will contract a little, but not in a way when you and I would say, wow, this is a huge, huge change.
5: Hmm.
7: We're still going to hire a lot of people out of school.
5: I mean, aside from potential headcount reductions and like cost savings, how do you actually measure productivity gains at Goldman?
7: That is a great question, Tracy. I can tell you some examples of things we're doing where I know we'll be able to quantify some significant productivity gains, but they're more in the category of remaking operating processes.
5: Mm-hmm.
7: So what we're doing under what I know you guys have read about, 1GS 3.0. So if we redo our client onboarding, anti-money laundering, KYC processes, and we had a process that had 3,800 people touching it, not 100% of their job, but touching it, and now we'll have a process with a few hundred people touching it, that's a productivity. When it's done,
5: yeah,
7: I can measure the productivity gain of that process, okay? That's different than saying to me, okay, you've got a bunch of people who work in investment banking. Okay, how much more productive are they? Now, one measure is I can look at the revenues we have in investment banking,
5: mm-hmm,
7: and the earnings in investment banking and the number of investment bankers we have and the amount of capital we allocate to that business over the last 10 years. And you know what? Our people are more productive because we're making, on a per person basis, more revenue, more profit.
5: Mm-hmm.
7: On a per person basis, but we definitely are allocating more capital to the business, and the capital is helping in creating leverage. But there's no question they have better tools. They can do more. We've found ways for them to do more. We also have collaborative power going on inside the firm in the context of 1GS 1.0 and 2.0 that are adding to revenue growth. It's very hard to pull it apart.
6: More to come from our conversation on how AI is changing the nature of investment banking. We are speaking with Goldman Sachs Chairman and CEO David Solomon. I'm Joe Weisenthal.
5: And I'm Tracy Alloway, and this is All Thoughts on Bloomberg Radio.
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10: Over the long run, AI is likely to be disinflationary. We can all agree on that, right? Once we get these productivity benefits, it's going to lower the cost of goods and services, increase welfare for people. But our thesis is that AI adoption and real productivity gains are really hard, especially when you look at the micro level on a company by company basis. There's a lot of work in what we call intangible CapEx that needs to be done at the enterprise level to actually see meaningful adoption and see that disinflationary effect. And I still think we're quite a bit away from that. And over the next 18 months, it's really going

0: to be inflation driven by the AI infrastructure CapEx story before we get those productivity gains at the company level.
1: Sarah, we're going to get a Federal Reserve meeting next week, and we have a new Federal Reserve chair.
2: I haven't even talked about it.
1: I know. It just popped up on my screen. So what are you going to be looking for from the new Fed chair, Warsh?
0: Well, we know from the new Fed chair that he favors a little bit less communication, and there's a lot of concern for markets that it's going to cause more uncertainty and volatility. My view is that it's not necessarily the communication from Kevin Warsh that's going to cause more uncertainty or volatility, but it's really what's happening on the broader FOMC. We're seeing a lack of consensus, more dissent on what the future policy path should be, and that is going to cause more uncertainty.
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9: Let's talk about SpaceX. Christian Garrett, 137 Ventures managing partner. SpaceX was one of the first investments that 137 Ventures made, and you've been with the company as its story changed. I just ask you, Christian, to reflect on what this IPO represents to you and the firm.
10: Well, you know, first off, we're extremely excited for the IPO. It's a great milestone, but, you know, as long-term investors, this is just the beginning of the journey for the company.
9: You'd say that.
10: Of course. Look, I think, you know, the company, like you mentioned, has gone through this evolution, and many things have grown in the vision and scope, but many things have stayed the exact same. The company has always had the mission to make humanity multiplanetary, to expand consciousness across the universe. And they knew that they had to find incredible business models where they had advantages in order to fund that vision. They started by really bringing launch back to America, which in and of itself is an incredible thing to be a part of. They were the first company to build a reusable rocket, a partially reusable rocket, which dramatically dropped costs for launch. That advantage gave them the infrastructure to build Starlink, which is the world's largest constellation. And from there, you're seeing that they have the advantage to build infrastructure terrestrially and hopefully in orbit for data centers.
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1: And I'm Jill Wiesenthal.
0: On today's show, we are talking how Goldman Sachs is deploying AI. We are speaking with CEO David Solomon. Speaking of equity raisings, you got the lead on the SpaceX IPO. So again, congrats on that.
2: Our team really, really the team on that, really, really extraordinary. Dan Dees, Kim Posnett, I mean, just really Susie Scher, really, really extraordinary partners of the firm who just done an extraordinary job over years. I mean, over years.
0: I imagine this was a very competitive process, right? And you were talking a lot about the importance of relationships earlier. Using SpaceX as a concrete example, like, what does that relationship actually look like? Is it true that you were, you know, sliding into Elon Musk's DMs to pitch yourself? Like, what is it that you offer to a potential client that other banks can't offer?
2: Well, I mean, there are things that I'm willing to say and try to give you some perspective on it. But the most important point that I could amplify about this is we didn't win this in the last 6 months. We won this over the last 20 years.
0: Wow.
2: The decision wasn't made. The decision wasn't made until the last 6 months. And there's a lot of things that the team did over the last 6 months that contributed to the ultimate result, which, by the way, now we have to execute. But this is a cumulative effort of lots and lots of people over 20 years. And we first met Elon Musk. And the person that first was responsible for covering him was a guy named Stuart Bernstein, who was doing a bunch of stuff around kind of green energy. And he and his brother had Solar City. That's where we first connected with Elon. And then we took Tesla public when Tesla went public. Sometime around Solar City and Tesla, I first met Elon. And so I've known Elon for more than 15 years. Dan Dees, Stuart Bernstein, kind of semi-retired from the firm in the early part of the last decade. So let's say 2012, 2013. And Dan Dees, who now runs our global banking and markets business, was an investment banker who was just coming back to the U.S. after having been in Asia for a long time. And he was basing out of the West Coast and running our TMT banking business. And he started building a personal relationship with Elon. And Dan has built a really wonderful dialogue with Elon over a long time. But it's not a straight line. And there are times where we're doing things and we're not completely in sync. But at the end of the day, as a firm, we've been long-term committed to Elon, his companies, his teams. By the way, in this situation, Brett Johnson, the CEO, is a hugely, hugely important guy. And we've had people spending time with him for years and years and years. And that's what our business is. Our business is building trusting relationships over time with people, giving the right advice, taking a long-term view, not being transactional, and trying to earn trust. So when the biggest, most important things happen in the world, we have a better chance of being asked to provide services. And that's kind of what we do.
1: Did you send him a DM?
2: So with respect to the DM, it is, unfortunately, it's untrue that I pitched Elon via DM about the deal.
1: Okay.
2: But what is true, and this is the way facts get confused, Elon, some point in the last year, stopped taking texts on his phone or emails and started telling people that he knew that if you wanted to get in touch with him, direct message him on X. And so because I have a relationship where I reach out to Elon and we exchange messages about a whole variety of different things, I stopped sending him texts on his phone and started direct messaging him when I wanted to.
0: Joe communicates.
2: I went back actually and looked at the chain.
1: Yeah.
2: You know, in my X account over the last 6 months, just to make sure I wasn't wrong about this when I saw it in the press, and I said to Tony, I don't think this is true. And I never asked Elon in a text message about the IPO. We focused on his team. We focused on the work that we had to do, and we're really proud and pleased to be leading this, and we're going to do everything we can working with the other banks to get the best result that we can for SpaceX.
1: So it looks like this year is going to be a year of mega IPOs. We had the private confidential filing from Anthropic. We'll probably get a couple others, et cetera. However, the much bigger story is still generally private capital markets have gotten so liquid that some of these very successful companies, they could, in theory, maybe never go public if they didn't want to. Some people think this is bad for capitalism, that a bunch of big companies are going to come in, and that unlike the Microsofts and the Apples and so forth, where the broad public really got to participate, even if you were just an index fund investor, and a lot of the upside. These companies are going to be coming at some of the biggest market cap companies in the index, and the public investor will not have caught any of the ride from the 500th biggest in the S&P 500 to the 20th, et cetera. Does this break capitalism? Is this bad for the U.S., or is this fine?
2: Well, I'm going to give you a conclusion first, and then we can try to dig in a little bit to the details, which I know you guys love to do.
0: Mm-hmm.
2: But I just start. I don't think this is going to break capitalism.
1: Okay.
2: I think it's good for the
1: red
2: U.S.
1: headline.
0: There goes your headline.
2: I think it's good for the U.S. that we have the biggest,
1: by the way, most important breaking hot headline just moved on the terminal. Anthropic said to tap Morgan Stanley, Goldman Sachs to lead IPO. This just came out.
2: Okay.
1: So there you go. Okay. Anyway, keep going.
2: So I think this is good for the United States to have the biggest, most important companies in the world. When you talk about what's happening, there are a lot of complex things happening about why we have fewer public companies today than we had 25 years ago.
1: Yeah.
2: And this is a long-term journey around policy decisions and market structure over a very long period of time. The reason that companies like Microsoft went public when they did it, the size that they did, was there was no capital available to them other than going into the public market.
1: Right, right.
2: But it's not fair to say that investors got to participate, you know, in everything, because it's not like there's more access for investors.
1: Well, no one talks about the 900 companies that went to zero that went public in the same year as Microsoft or whatever.
2: Yeah. I mean, that's so, and by the way, that's another thing. Most companies don't survive. Yeah. So it's just not that simple. I do think we've created a regulatory structure and a market structure that really makes it unattractive to go public until you have to. The reason these companies are going public now is because they have to. They have capital needs that are so voracious that it is not prudent for them to try to do 100% of it in the private market and not have a public currency.
1: Hmm.
2: It's just not prudent. And that's why I think you're going to see a bunch of these companies go public, because they actually need the capital. It's interesting. I've advised companies for years, and at one point 25 years ago, I actually ran the equity capital markets business at Goldman Sachs. That was a job I had early in my career in Goldman Sachs. And I used to say to companies, there are a few reasons to go public. You need the capital. You need the currency. You have to create liquidity for early investors. But all the other stuff that people talk about is really not critical. And you have to recognize that if you're running a company successfully and you don't need those things, when you take it public, you will run it differently. You will run it differently. It is different running a public company than a private company. There are different pressures. There's different life cycle of how you have to respond. You will run it differently. And so my advice has always been, wait as long as you possibly can to go public, okay, if you're giving advice to companies. And I think companies have recognized the capital's been available privately at most scale. The liquidity's been available in a variety of different ways at most scale. The currency thing is tricky, but generally speaking, with these growth companies, they don't need the currency because they're growing, they're not doing M&A. And so I think you're going to see a bunch of these companies go public because they need the capital, because they've reached the scale and they have a demand for capital where they need the capital. And I think the current SEC chairman is working on a variety of things that hopefully will take some of the friction out of going public, which will help a little bit. But at the end of the day, given the way markets work and indexation and passive funds and ETFs, you know, a $5 billion market cap company with an $800 million IPO is just, it's the discount associated with getting that going has been less attractive to investors. And part of the reason is because public capitals, but private capital has been available without a discount.
0: Yeah.
2: But that, by the way, that could be a cyclical thing. In other words, we could see periods of time where private capital will have a bigger discount. The public market will be more efficient. And then you'll see more of those companies come to the public market. But I think fundamentally, we're going to operate with fewer public companies and the companies are going to be bigger. I mean, that's the way the market structure has evolved.
1: Just between the three of us here.
2: No one else.
1: Between the three of us here. I know you're part of Mythos and Project Glasswing. And there's this cynical take. It's like, oh, they just released it to a small group because they actually didn't have enough compute, whatever. What have you seen? And is it really is it keeping your cybersecurity people up at night? Have you found a bunch of bugs that you didn't know about?
2: Here's what I can say publicly. I think it's very important. These models are incredibly powerful. And I think it's very, very important that these companies that are producing these incredibly powerful models work collaboratively with the government and with the private sector to give people opportunities to understand what these models can do and to try to continue to secure our critical infrastructure as effectively as we can. Do I think the process around this was perfect? No, but we're learning as we go. And I think there are a lot of things in the process that have been

0: good and have been helpful. It wouldn't surprise you that just using financial services, for example, is the eight largest banks are significantly ahead on cyber investment and cyber protection over the last decade than bank number 2000 that sits in the middle of the country in Arkansas. Okay. And the risk in financial services, it doesn't mean that there can't be issues for the biggest banks, and the biggest banks need to constantly think about this. We invest a lot in this and we're all over this. That doesn't mean we can't have a problem. We could. But the risk is that a medium-sized bank has a problem and it creates fear in a broader group of medium-sized banks. And you don't have to look that far. If you look at SVB and how SVB had a problem and it created fear in a variety of banks, you could see a cyber attack at a mid-sized bank creating ripples through the system, which will be dislocating. And so I think it's really important that we figure out how to help the broader business community get more invested. And by the way, that's something that's got to happen both by the private sector investing more, but also the government finding ways to help. So, you know, I do think that the administration's executive order to get these models is important. There's got to be coordination between the government and business on this. And I think the process will continue to get better. There are going to be more models. There's going to be more process. And, you know, we've obviously had a team that's learning, looking, you know, when we learn things, making adjustments, and we're going to continue to do that. But that has been a part of what we do. This might be accelerating a little bit, but it's not that different from what we've been doing for a long time. Just maybe the pace of some of the change on what these models can do is going a little bit faster. And so we've got to be more nimble, and we have the resources to do that. What I worry about is all the companies that don't have the resources to do it. Mm. And it's, by the way, it's not just financial infrastructure. Think about energy infrastructure. The biggest utility company is going to be way ahead of, you know, the local water company in Akron, Ohio. Right? And so everybody's vulnerable. And so we've got to figure out how to help people and bring people along.
1: Thank you so much for coming on Opalots. Really appreciate it.
0: Well, thank you for having me, guys. And I appreciate the conversation.
2: Yeah, it was fantastic. Thank you so much.
0: Thank you. Appreciate it.
2: This has been Opalots on Bloomberg Radio. I'm Joe Weisenthal.
1: And I'm Tracy Alloway.
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5: On the latest edition of the Bloomberg Daybreak Europe podcast, Jared Kushner's plans for luxury hotel resorts in some of the most beautiful spots on the Adriatic coast has prompted major protests in Albania. We discuss the so-called Flamingo Revolution with anger aimed at the whole of Albania's political class.
6: The connection is what actually put the story into the international radar, but the backlash in Albania is really about much more than Jared Kushner. The projects involve a stretch of coastline that many Albanians see as environmentally important. What started as opposition to a resort development has grown into a broader debate about how major projects are approved and whether people feel like they have any say in the decision that affect their communities. The protests really gain momentum after fencing and machinery appeared near one of the sites. That was the moment many people felt the project was no longer a proposal on a paper, but something actually moving ahead.
5: It's a beautiful part of the world, isn't it? It's on the Adriatic, very close to the Mediterranean, close to Italy. You've got photographs of the islands in your reporting and also of the protests themselves. It's become bigger than the results, though, hasn't it? A real sort of frustration with the political class. And it's being organised outside of Albania's kind of party political system, as it were.
6: Yeah, that's true. So judging by the conversations that are happening at the protest, people are still talking about the resort projects, but they're also talking about corruption.
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7: From the Sky News Centre at 9. Sir Keir Starmer says a Russian Shadow Fleet oil tanker has been intercepted by UK forces in the English Channel. It's the first time that an operation like this has been carried out in British waters. The vessel has been moved to anchor off the south coast, where it will be monitored. Our security and defence editor Deborah Haynes says it will be interesting to see the reaction.
8: The key to listen out for next will be obviously reactions from Vladimir Putin. It's another humiliation for him. They carry 75% of Russia's sanctioned oil, which is a vital financial chain for Russia. That is the justification for capturing these vessels.
7: Scotland fans are celebrating their first win in a World Cup since 1990. The 1-0 victory over Haiti came after a goal from Aston Villa's John McGinn. It means they top Group C with the Tartan Army in Boston on cloud nine.
9: Scotland, come on, we're winning it.
10: We get through again, but a win's a win.
9: John McGinn again.
11: Absolutely amazing.
12: He's a wonderful player.
13: He's a super John McGinn.
14: Oh, that was terrifying. I was holding my breath the entire time, but we did it! Yeah!
7: Iran's cast doubt that a deal to end fighting with the US will be signed today. The US president claims it could be, saying the agreement will mean the Strait of Hormuz will be open to all. Today marks 9 years since the Grenfell Tower fire. 72 people died and around 100 were injured in the UK's deadliest residential fire since World War II. An inquiry found serious failings in building safety and the emergency response. Police investigations into potential criminal charges are ongoing. Around 8 in 10 people want tougher rules covering children's access to social media. A YouGov survey found 44% back a complete ban. And Nestori Irancunda has become Australia's youngest World Cup goalscorer at the age of 20. The Watford winger scored in the 2-0 win over Turkey in Vancouver overnight. That's the latest. I'm AJ Walsh.
4: 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On The Big Take Asia, China tightens its grip on billions of offshore wealth. 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
16: SpaceX's debut is shining a spotlight on the growing space economy, but building a space economy takes more than just rockets. Interstellar Lab is working on technology designed to grow food and support life on space stations, the moon, and eventually Mars. Founder and CEO Barbara Belvisi joins us now. I'm curious what this ecosystem looks like broadly. This is a day on which we are focused on one company in particular, not to belabor the metaphor, but if there were a solar system, SpaceX seems very much to be at the center of it, and so much is orbiting around it. What is that community like? How much opportunity is there as you see it?
17: Well, I mean, it's a very important day for the entire industry. You know, we're proving to investors that a company that started with a mission to make life multiplanetary has been proven to be able to, you know, generate revenue, go public, satisfy investors, and make a lot of people very rich by investing in this company. So it's a huge, it's a shifting point in the space industry because there's going to be a pre-SpaceX IPO and a post-SpaceX IPO for all the startups ecosystem. For us, what it means, we're a big group of people working on the technology that will help life become multiplanetary. And it goes through, you know, orbital space station to the moon, the cislunar economy, and how we bring all of that onto Mars.
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0: 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They are the largest alternative manager outside of the United States, running $316 billion in assets.
1: I think what I started to sense in about, say, 2015 was that the industry was changing. Our industry was changing globally. You started to see global firms moving into Asia. You started to see some firms starting to go public. You started to see multi-product firms developing beyond just a single product, single asset class, scale. And I realized that although we were doing very well and we were very successful in growing, if we wanted to make this a multi-generational business that's going to continue to thrive, we wanted to be part of this industry consolidation, this trend towards scale, rather than to be pushed aside by it. And that's when I started thinking, what are our options? I mean, one option was for us to try to expand beyond Asia and to develop our business outside of the region. That was going to be pretty difficult at this stage because the business is becoming so large and entrenched globally. And then I started looking at ways of working with others. And that's when I met EQT really through their own IPO that they had done at the time. It had gone public in 2018, 2019. And I was curious about that. And I went to speak to them about how they had done that. And we started talking, and one thing led to another. And by the end of this conversation, it became evident to all of us sitting around the table that actually there's something here.
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4: You're listening to the Big Take podcast on Bloomberg Radio. I'm Sarah Holder, and today on the show, part one of an episode about Meta's push to build its largest data center yet in rural Louisiana.
5: All right, Riley Griffin, reporter with Bloomberg News here. I am driving up to northeastern Louisiana, a rural part of the state called Richland Parish. This is cotton land, cotton, corn, soybeans.
4: Riley Griffin typically spends her days in Silicon Valley. She's a tech reporter for Bloomberg. But for the past year, she's been following a story that's brought her to a different corner of the country, a place called Richland Parish in the Louisiana Delta.
5: Gas is cheaper than where I live in San Francisco, that's for sure.
4: Richland Parish is made up of a handful of towns and villages, Rayville, Delhi, Mangum, and some unincorporated land. All told, the parish spans about 550 square miles. It's nearly 12 times the size of San Francisco, but has a population 40 times smaller.
5: I'm driving out here, I'm listening to Tim McGraw. I'm gonna live where the green grass grows. And Lainey Wilson, both of whom are from this area.
4: Richland, like so many agricultural and manufacturing communities around the U.S., has spent decades on the decline. Farmers are struggling to break even. Most kids don't go to college. When they do leave, they often don't come back. Local leaders have been looking for something to revamp the area's economy, an opportunity that would bring new investment to town. And a few years ago, one came knocking.
6: Meta, which owns Facebook and Instagram, has been ramping up spending on artificial intelligence.
4: Meta is worth $1.5 trillion and owns some of the biggest social media brands in the world. But the technology landscape has been changing. AI is everywhere. And by many metrics, Meta has fallen behind.
7: This is an AI arms race.
8: Inside the company called OpenAI,
9: Anthropic is building generative AI, a system that can draft content as if a human made it.
10: Google, OpenAI, and Anthropic, these are known as kind of the frontier of the AI race right now. People don't often mention Meta in the same breath, and that's a problem for the company.
4: Just last month, the company laid off 8,000 workers,

0: Richland Parish.
1: You know, you've heard of Silicon Valley, right? We're the Silicon Bayou.
0: Meta's plans for this rural slice of Louisiana have captured the attention of some of the most powerful people in the world.
2: Look at that. That's the size of Manhattan.
0: But as Meta zeroes in on the parish, residents are grappling with what it could mean to become the epicenter of the company's biggest AI push yet.
3: 20 years from now, AI may be as obsolete as bag phones are today.
4: You know, the math eventually becomes hard math at some point.
5: I don't want it to affect detrimentally our water, nor the price of utilities.
6: We don't fully grasp what's coming.
0: I'm Sarah Holder, and this is The Big Take from Bloomberg News. Today on the show, Richland Parish's bet on a new kind of crop, data. Could Meta's ambitions bring economic salvation? Or will the community trade one uncertain future for another?
7: No more unchecked data centers.
0: When a new data center arrives in an area, the community reaction can sometimes sound like this.
8: We're not buying it. We want them to go away. We don't want to hear all of their sugar-coated promises, which we don't believe.
9: It's a really, really bad deal. We don't get anything for it other than we're losing land, we're losing water, and we're losing air quality.
0: There are about 3,000 active data centers in the U.S. And as the AI boom demands more and more computing resources, their numbers are growing. According to Pew Research Center, 1,500 more data centers are in development right now across the country. These facilities tend to be polarizing. Politicians, activists, and residents near them have called out data centers for hiking local energy bills, draining water resources, making too much noise. Many data center projects have been delayed, canceled, or scaled back after communities opposed them. So some tech companies hoping to build new data centers have started shifting their strategy. They're looking beyond cities and suburbs and prioritizing areas that may not have the best infrastructure, but do have the right attitude.
10: Companies that are building big are looking to these rural regions, but also regions that are demonstrating a willingness to have them.
0: Bloomberg tech reporter Riley Griffin again.
10: There's actually a company I've been chatting with called Hamlet that is selling data to hyperscalers about communities. They're doing red, yellow, green. Is this a good place politically to put your data center? What do we know from town hall meetings about how this community will react to a data center?
0: That reaction is important because for companies competing in the AI race, speed is everything.
10: All these data centers, they want to get them up and running as soon as possible. So any delays, be they from politics and PR or actual permitting, is a huge headline risk that they would like to take off the table.
0: And companies like Meta are putting a lot of resources toward picking places where they can move quickly.
11: Finding a data center site that works for us is like finding a needle in the haystack. Like, you have to look for a lot of combinations of the things that are going to work well.
0: Rachel Peterson runs Meta's data center strategy.
11: We started hearing from Mark directly that he wanted to have a very big cluster, the biggest cluster.
0: What Zuckerberg wanted was a huge cluster of GPUs, graphics processing units, the chips that power AI models. And to hold all those GPUs, Meta would need a very large data center.
11: We were going to put like, you know, a million GPUs in it, and we were going to have this big AI cluster up and running.
10: Each GPU on average costs about $30,000, so that should tell you something. And putting 1 million together is a massive amount.
0: Data centers come with some big energy needs.
10: You also need cooling abilities, so water often, to keep that technology from overheating. You need land. You need continuous land in this case, and a lot of it, and preferably cheap land.
0: So Meta set out to find the right site, the needle in the haystack. 2,000 miles away from Meta HQ, Richland Parish, Louisiana, was stuck in a rut.
10: Rich land, as you can guess by the name, is known for its rich land, its soil, born from the silt of the Mississippi.
12: When I was a kid, Rival was known as the white gold capital of the South.
0: That's Scott Franklin, a fourth-generation Richland Parish resident and one of the region's largest landowners. That white gold he's talking about is cotton. For generations, cotton plantations built off enslaved labor were the economic engines of the South. Long after emancipation, cotton crops remained the backbone of Richland Parish's economy. But that economy took a turn.
10: There was the 1927

0: 7 flood, the Great Flood, which really devastated the region, was a huge natural disaster. It also sent a lot of Black sharecroppers who bore the brunt of that devastation out of the region. There was also the Great Depression, and all the while the agriculture sector is changing, it's modernizing, but when it does, it doesn't bring about more wealth. It really just consolidates wealth into fewer and fewer hands.
1: You know, the old adage of, like, if you drive over a pothole, you notice it. If you drive over a pothole every single day, you begin to forget about it. It's kind of that, you know, if you live here, you don't really quite day to day see the decline, but it's happened, you know, no question.
2: By the early 2000s, almost 30% of Richland Parish's population lived below the poverty line. And local leaders were trying to revitalize the area, diversify its economy away from just agriculture. Around this time, the state of Louisiana bought a roughly 1,400-acre plot of land that once belonged to Scott's family, hoping to use it to convince a corporation to settle in the area. Economic development officials wanted a company to plant roots on that land, build a manufacturing facility, and commit to bringing 5,000 local jobs. Over the course of two decades, company after company came into town, got the Richland Parish pitch, and then left. Toyota,
3: Caterpillar,
2: John Deere,
3: Jaguar, Hyundai.
2: One former economic development representative named Tana Trischel told Riley she went the extra mile to try and nab business from Mercedes.
4: I courted them for 9 years. I got a new puppy. I named it Mercedes and sent them pictures.
2: But no dice. None of the companies ended up coming to Richland Parish.
3: You go through all that and you get on the mountaintop and you come down. You know, it's a hard fall. And you get this feeling of always the bridesmaid, never the bride. It's not going to happen.
2: That's where Meta came in. In January 2024, Zuckerberg's hunt for a data center site caught the attention of Entergy, a major Louisiana power utility. Its CEO invited some Meta execs to the company's headquarters in New Orleans to make the case for Louisiana. The CEO stressed that the state's government was pro-business and that Louisiana had ample oil and gas reserves. Energy would not be a problem. He remembers telling Meta executives, use all you want, we'll make more. But Meta wanted assurances about more than just power.
0: Speaking with folks at Meta, the willingness of the government to kind of clear the way and be partners to them was also really important.
2: So the state's economic development secretary got to work. Her mandate was clear. This was Richland Parish's shot. Don't miss out on Meta.
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9: The simple math obviously doesn't add up. This is a very expensive stock relative to any rational measure of value. But we're talking about Elon Musk, who has a tremendous track record of not just success, but convincing people that success is durable. So it's not a calculus based on valuation. It's a calculus calculus based on faith. And plenty of people have a ton of faith and have made billions of dollars with Elon Musk in the past, and they're willing to give him a pass on this one because they think it can happen again.
10: Well, I want to talk connectivity a little bit with you and the focus on really telecom Starlink when it comes to this IPO. It's, in 2025, it was 61% of the revenue. As I was mentioning earlier, I think for a lot of people who, you know, haven't been to a rocket launch or actually, you know, are big users of the AI tech that, that SpaceX has, maybe Starlink is the most tangible part of this business that they've interacted with. In your view, that's a pretty good business, right?
9: It is a phenomenal business. It is a truly,
10: I mean, there
9: disruptive.
10: Were so many years when we were talking about, and Ed was reporting on it, the possibility of perhaps that being spun off as its own independent publicly traded company.
9: And there are prediction market contracts on that right now, oddly enough. It is a truly disruptive business in the classic Clayton Christensen sense of the word. It's a new technology that offers a product to an underserved community and then builds up from there. So how Amazon started with books and then blew up to everything. Starlink started with rural customers and has blown up to everything. It's exactly the playbook investors want to see, and Elon, as usual, has played it perfectly.
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13: Well, as I say, Caroline, stocks resuming their slide today as tech shares remain under pressure and investors trim positions ahead of that key US inflation reading. Let's get some analysis now. We can speak to Marina Zavalok, Chief European Equity Strategist over at Morgan Stanley. She joins us in the studio. Good morning.
14: Good morning.
13: So, I wonder, when Europe has this relatively low tech exposure, can it save us from a US sell-off if it continues?
14: I mean, yeah, it can. We estimate, if you look at the kind of AI enabling complex in the US, our team there estimates about more than half of the S&P is exposed to AI in some way, shape, or form, you know, this enabling concept. And Europe, the equivalent is 15%. And then, of course, we have less retail in the UK and Europe that's driven up this trade. So we've lagged. So, yeah, if you continue to have volatility in the AI complex, Europe will outperform.
15: I think that's really interesting, especially in terms of what we've seen in fund flows into Europe. There was a kind of moment where the funds were flowing into Europe. That's not really been what's been happening in markets more recently.
14: No, I mean, I can always feel these fund flows before they happen because I get incoming from global portfolio managers who say, I never look at Europe, but I'm wondering what's going on there and what would you buy? And I've had like zero of that kind of incoming. Right. Since the Iran escalation began, that diversification flow story just ground to a halt. Every week we get, if you look at mutual fund, long-only mutual funds and ETFs, there's something between 50, 30 billion of flows into the US every week, and pretty much zero or hovering around zero for Europe. So it's not negative, but it's just, you know,
15: not there.
14: Non-existent. Yeah.
13: And so if there is an end to the Iran conflict, you see that triggering a rotation out of tech, out of the S&P and into EM in Europe?
14: Yeah. I think if there was a resolution on a tactical basis, it would probably trigger something like a 3-5% catch-up trade of Europe versus the US, and a bounce in some of the most exposed pockets. So things like luxury, aerospace, airlines, and a broadening. I mean, breadth in the market is at lows, both in the US and Europe.
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2: You're listening to the Big Take Podcast on Bloomberg Radio. I'm Sarah Holder, and today on the show, part two of an episode about Meta's push to build its largest data center yet in rural Louisiana. So Meta's interest in Richland Parish, Louisiana, was piqued. Conversations with a major state energy utility were underway. NDAs were being signed. And locals like Friday Ellis, the mayor of a nearby city, started clocking new faces around town.
3: And we walked up and hit them with a, y'all ain't from around here, are you?
2: What Mayor Ellis didn't know was they were actually Meta executives who'd come to scout the area and meet with local lawmakers. Lawmakers who were working hard behind the scenes.
4: It just became this everyone pulling on the rope in the same direction. So it was just this massive Louisiana effort.
2: That's Susan Bourgeois. She was named Louisiana's new economic development secretary at the same time Meta was talking to the state's power utility. And her first big job was to make a deal with Meta. But the clock was ticking. Meta was looking at other states, too.
4: The Meta folks were telling us that they wanted to have their final investment decision by the end of summer.
2: At this point, residents in Richland Parish didn't know this was happening. Not the parish's mayors, not the public. All this deal-making with Meta was going on in secret. And at the state level, lawmakers were already clearing the way to make it happen. For example, Meta wanted a sales tax break on its GPUs.
5: And again, that is because, let me say it for the people in the back, the GPUs, the chips inside the data center, are the most expensive part of a data center build.
4: In order to get a data center in your state, that is an incentive that must exist, and that's a go-no-go.
2: To meet the non-negotiable, the state actually changed Louisiana tax law by working in language about data center tax breaks into an existing rural broadband bill.
4: In politics, that's called hijacking a bill.
2: In June 2024, that bill was signed into law. Meta, or any future tech company trying to build a data center, won't have to pay any sales tax on data center chips or equipment for 20 years, with an additional 10-year renewal option. The government also agreed to change the state's property laws, so Meta could buy that 1,400-acre plot of land in Richland Parish without it first going to a public bid. Was there anyone pushing back on this deal?
5: Well, at this stage, remember, this is all happening behind closed doors under NDAs, people who have signed on to really pave the way for the deal. Over those initial deal-making months, there wasn't really public pushback to be had because the public didn't know.
2: And Louisiana leaders had given Meta assurances that once the public found out, they'd be on board.
4: I remember early on the Meta team asking us, what kind of community pushback are we going to find, or what kind of, you know, pushback are we going to find in the state? And, we from a Richland Parish perspective, we said, none.
2: By late fall of 2024, the pieces of the deal were in place. And in December, Meta went public. For locals in Richland Parish, it was the first time they learned a data center would land in their backyard.
6: Governor Jeff Landry and Meta officials announced a groundbreaking investment of a $10 billion AI data center Wednesday morning in Ravel.
7: This is something given to me by Mark Zuckerberg.
2: That's President Trump in a cabinet meeting in August 2025. He's holding up a piece of paper with an image printed on it.
7: But look at that. That's the size of Manhattan. So that's superimposed over the island of Manhattan. It takes up a big part of Manhattan.
2: For folks in Louisiana, Trump calling attention to the plan was a big deal.
4: We love having the president talk about us.
8: I mean, you hear just like President Trump talking about that.
9: I think it made us kind of come back to the realization that this is real.
2: Soon, Meta was trying to secure billions of dollars of funding from some of the biggest players on Wall Street to pay for the construction. Speaker of the House Mike Johnson, who represents a chunk of Louisiana, started touting a new vision for his home state.
10: You know, you've heard of Silicon Valley, right? We're the Silicon Bayou. I said trademark it right now, brother. Trademark it right now.
5: But that sort of transformation wouldn't come easy.
0: Life as we know it in Rayville is changing.
11: We don't know what it looks like in 5 years or 10 years.
8: We're in this small rural area and we're trying to figure it out.
12: Right now everybody's just segregated. You're either team Met or not team Met.
13: Now, have you ever been on a small plane?
12: I have not.
13: Okay, so it's a little different experience than being on a jet.
5: Late last year, Riley Griffin got an aerial tour of Richland Parish. She boarded a four-seat propeller plane piloted by a local farmer named Dustin Morris.
13: This morning, we're going to take a little flight in my little Cessna 182, look around Richland Parish, kind of get a bird's eye view and let you see that from there.
5: You see the cotton from above, just fields of white. And then all of a sudden, out of nowhere, there's just this massive dirt pit. And it's 5 miles long and 1 mile wide. That dirt pit is Meta's Hyperion construction site. They broke ground in December 2024. And Meta's ambitions for Hyperion have only grown with time. At first, the company said they'd need 3 natural gas plants to power the project. By March 2026, there were plans to build 10. Once the center is live, its power needs could be enough to fuel the entire city of New York on a winter day. The site itself has also grown. Meta bought even more land, turning its original 1,400-acre plot into almost 4,000 acres. For Dustin, it's a lot of change to reckon with.
14: For years, for my whole life actually, you know, I bought into the idea that the land was somewhat sacred and that the land was everything and the production of the commodity, corn, soybeans, rice, cotton, wheat, whatever the commodity is, that was the end goal. And now, you know, I finally come around to the idea that the land is still that, but maybe it's not the commodity. Maybe it's selling it for 20 times more than what it's worth in row crop production. Maybe this is the future, and this is how we secure our family's future. And I don't know, but I have come to grips that it doesn't have to have a growing green plant on it.
5: Already, though, Richland Parish residents are starting to feel the trade-offs of green crops for concrete.
15: Well, there's a lot more traffic.
16: There's a lot of trucks and a lot of dust.
17: There's a rhythm to farming. And if there's a rhythm to construction, I can't find it.
5: Thousands of construction workers have descended on Richland Parish, working around the clock to build the data center. As many as 7,500 are expected overall. In a parish of 20,000 residents, that's a significant population bump. And all those workers need to be fed and housed.
18: There are a lot of food trucks. That's one of the big businesses that have boomed, and new restaurants and the man camps, the RV parks that have cropped up everywhere in a housing-strapped region.
5: Harry Lewis, the mayor of Rayville, says some people in town have given up their jobs for higher-paying ones on the Meta construction site.
19: See, we lost pretty much our whole police department because we pay them $14 and $15 an hour. They go a mile from Rayville and get $20.
5: Nurses are leaving hospitals to do emergency medical work at Hyperion. Meanwhile, local landowners who own property near the site are also trying to cash in. Land that was once going for $2,000 has been listed for $50,000. But the growth they're responding to could be temporary. Local tax assessors and realtors don't know how to gauge how valuable this rich land actually is.
9: It's changed my job because it's a lot of unknown, not knowing the value of things.
5: That's a local realtor, Jason Brunix.
9: And that's scary because you don't want to represent people and you not know what the value is. And, you know, and that's what I've told a lot of people that have called me and, hey, what do you think I need to do? What do you think it's worth? Well, to be quite honest with you, I don't know what it's worth.
5: It's a sentiment that's pretty similar to some of the uncertainty around AI itself, which has companies reporting sky-high valuations and investors trying to get in while it's hot. And where some Richland Parish landowners see opportunity, lifelong residents Floyd and Sheila McDade see the potential for displacement.
20: We happen to live in a world where everyone can't be property owners. But it doesn't mean that they can't be treated with dignity.
21: The people were kind of struggling from the first
1: from the beginning. So they were kind of pushed to have to find some

0: stay.
1: Floyd and Sheila McDade are a wonderful couple, folks who have been very civically involved. Floyd was a principal, and they described to me the effects of this data center differently, right? Floyd came with a note card in his pocket of all the questions that he has. Questions about who's investing in the Meta data center, feeling like that hadn't been communicated, curiosity about who will get the jobs, curiosity about the environmental impacts, just questions about the future.
2: You wish that there had been maybe some level of transparency, information. If Meta has done this before, you knew these issues was going to be there. What I would have liked is some of that information to be disseminated so that people wouldn't feel like they're being bulldozed over.
3: Meta told Riley that the company has made a concerted effort to hire locally and that it's working with many local businesses to support the data center's construction. They said they, quote, strive to be good neighbors in the communities where we operate, and we make every effort to work with our local partners to address community needs. The company is committed to upgrading local infrastructure, paving some roads, fixing up wastewater facilities. And at least for now, Richland Parish is seeing an influx of economic activity. But this is just the first stage of Richland's transformation. There's a long way to go before it becomes the Silicon Bayou.
1: This is a story about a place amidst change it didn't choose, that has little recourse to resist that change, given the way the agriculture sector has fared. It's about fears of another dying town along the Mississippi Delta. But it's also about putting faith in a data center. But it remains to be seen, will more land be bought? Who will get it? At what price? Will that offer them long-term sustainability or an out from some of the challenges of the agriculture sector? You know, time will tell, and we're telling this story at the beginning of its arc.
3: This has been the Big Take Podcast on Bloomberg Radio. I'm Sarah Holder, and I spoke with Riley Griffin about Meta's push to build its largest data center yet in rural Louisiana. You can hear the rest of the episode on The Big Take, wherever you get your podcasts.
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9: Over the long run, AI is likely to be disinflationary. We can all agree on that, right? Once we get these productivity benefits, it's going to lower the cost of goods and services, increase welfare for people. But our thesis is that AI adoption and real productivity gains are really hard, especially when you look at the micro level on a company by company basis. There's a lot of work in what we call intangible CapEx that needs to be done at the enterprise level to actually see meaningful adoption and see that disinflationary effect. And I still think we're quite a bit away from that. And over the next 18 months, it's really going to be inflation driven by the AI infrastructure CapEx story before we get those productivity gains at the company level.
10: Sarah, we're going to get a Federal Reserve meeting next week, and we have a new Federal Reserve chair.
8: Haven't even talked about it.
10: I know. It just popped up on my screen. So what are you going to be looking for from the new Fed chair, Warsh?
9: Well, we know from the new Fed chair that he favors a little bit less communication, and there's a lot of concern for markets that it's going to cause more uncertainty and volatility. My view is that it's not necessarily the communication from Kevin Warsh that's going to cause more uncertainty or volatility, but it's really what's happening on the broader FOMC. We're seeing a lack of consensus, more dissent on what the future policy path should be, and that is going to cause more uncertainty.
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20: Brian Hamilton, chair of software firm LifeSwitch, writing, "People want to get wealthy with Elon Musk. 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Clearly, that is a massive number. 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But I haven't heard people really talk about the growth of this company, Brian. 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
21: 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These guys at SpaceX are at 99, the highest I've ever seen. A 2,000% premium for Elon Musk. 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They have balanced portfolios. But the average retail investor is massively overpaying it. 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
23: 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I'm David Gura. Today on the show, we're talking about ongoing protests in Bolivia, where demonstrators are calling for the resignation of a new president who wants to attract more outside investment. In Bolivia, the political winds have shifted. After almost two decades of socialist rule, the South American country recently elected a centrist president, Rodrigo Paz. Paz celebrated his victory as a win for the whole country. He called for an end to hatred, racism, and division, and a new national unity. Bolivia, Bolivia, Bolivia, Bolivia. The Trump administration welcomed the win. And in President Paz's first 7 months in office, Paz has pledged to make the country more attractive to outside investors who have long been interested in Bolivia's natural resources, including rare earths and lithium. But Paz has

0: It's gotten off to a bad start with many Bolivians who are struggling to make ends meet. Inflation is hovering around 14%. Bolivia has a massive debt load, and U.S. dollars are scarce. I decided to go to Bolivia because I wanted to see firsthand the changes President Paz is trying to implement. I lived in Bolivia in 2005 when Evo Morales and his movement towards socialism came to power. I set up an interview with President Paz a few weeks ago. We were going to sit down in Bolivia's presidential palace to talk about his agenda. But that morning, our plans were disrupted. Protests engulfed La Paz, and demonstrators had blocked highways across the country. As the day wore on, a group of teachers attacked the education ministry, and mine workers threw dynamite on the city streets. What kicked off these protests was a decision Paz made a few months earlier to get rid of fuel subsidies. The price of gasoline rose sharply, and what really rankled many Bolivians is the government's state-owned supplier provided what came to be called trash gasoline, watered-down fuel that damaged vehicles. After that, frustration built with Paz and with his inability to improve the country's economy faster. On that afternoon in mid-May, police blocked the entrances to the plaza where the presidential palace is located. It took a while, but eventually we got the go-ahead to climb through barricades. We were told to wait in an empty cafe for a call from one of the president's advisors. As the hours ticked by, we heard demonstrators just a few blocks away and explosions. Tear gas hung in the air, along with this central question President Paz is facing. Can he convince investors Bolivia is open for business, and Bolivians that business will be good for them? I'm David Gura, and this is The Big Take from Bloomberg News. Today on the show, Bolivia at a crossroads. Can the country's first non-socialist president in two decades deliver on his promises to open up his country to the world, or will mass protests push him out? To transform Bolivia's economy, President Rodrigo Paz wants to harness his country's rich mineral wealth. And the president talks a lot in particular about lithium, an essential component of batteries used for everything from cell phones to electric cars. Bolivia has one of the largest lithium reserves in the world, and a lot of it is located beneath the sprawling Salar de Uyuni. It's a salt flat on a 2-mile-high plateau that is so vast, it's visible from space.
1: We are at 3,650 meters above sea level, my friend.
2: Very high.
1: Very high, very high. It's the largest salt flats on the world, you know?
0: Jose David Valda Belen is a tour guide based in Uyuni.
1: This is the east of the west, north and south. So the lithium mining just down on the south part of the Salar. Yeah.
0: President Paz says that if the country can develop these reserves, it'll improve the economic fortunes of some 12 million Bolivians. But like others who live in this area, Jose is worried about the impact of lithium mining and production. Getting the lithium from underneath this salt flat to a usable form takes a lot of water.
2: Beneath this, there's a layer of water.
1: Layer of water, yeah. So the what they do, it's like they build big pots, you know, huge pots. They pump the salty water and that and these places and then evaporate it.
2: Okay.
1: But then they need a lot of sweet water or fresh water clean, to wash the mineral.
0: Jose says farmers worry they'll lose access to the water they need.
1: So that means like these dry areas can get more dry, you know? So that will be a big problem for these people.
0: Jose also says people here worry about how mining would impact this singularly beautiful place, which attracts visitors from around the world. More than 1 million people came to Bolivia last year, and they contributed more than $800 million to the country's economy.
1: Because if they mine a lot, this will be destroyed later on. Not now, you know? Not even in 10 years, maybe, you know, 50 years, 60 years in the future, it will destroy.
0: This wasn't the first time I'd been to these salt flats. I studied abroad in Bolivia for 6 months in 2005, and I'd heard similar complaints about who benefits from Bolivia's natural resources. Back then, some politicians were also pushing to mine the country's lithium.

0: and harness other natural resources like zinc and natural gas. But of course, this is a story that goes back centuries. Spain tapped the country's rich reserves for hundreds of years when Bolivia was a Spanish colony. And just as old is this distrust among Bolivians that they won't share in the country's mining riches, even though the country's constitution establishes state ownership of all mineral resources for the benefit of the people. Andrés Páez Rodríguez, the executive secretary of Bolivia's Federation of Mining Workers, says the country's current mining laws, quote, do what they have always done. They've always been alienating and stripping away lands for a very long time, since well before colonial times, through the colony, independence, and the republic. All of that, state ownership of mines and deep skepticism, mean projects haven't really gotten off the ground.
1: So, no, the country's never been closed for business, right? There's always been foreign investors coming in, and there's always been the ability to do business.
0: Jorge Inchauste is a senior partner at the law firm Dentons. He's based in La Paz. And Inchauste spends a lot of his time working with foreign investors on deals involving Bolivia's natural resources.
2: Would you talk about the hesitancy that investors have had in the past? What gives them pause, or what are the hurdles to getting foreign investors to come into Bolivia?
1: So foreign investors are a little weary and concerned, right, that their rights won't be respected, right, and they won't be able to carry out the project in the terms that they want. One of the main things in some strategic sectors was that you needed to be in an agreement with the government. If the government had too much of a say, right, and you were not in a position to, you know, make your rights upheld, then of course that gives everyone pause.
0: President Paz, who was sworn in November, offers investors a new and potentially friendlier face. For the past 20 years, Bolivia had been run by Evo Morales' movement towards socialism. He now lives in a remote compound. But many people here, including President Paz, hold him responsible for the current protests. That is an allegation union leaders have batted back. Sergio Mendoza, who covers Bolivia for Bloomberg, says Morales' leadership has also shaped how Bolivians see the role of government.
3: He accumulated so much power with the mass party movement towards socialism that it became a government and a state that controlled or had a very important role in the economy, becoming practically the only actor in the economy, the only or the most important actor to give employment and to control different organizations, to control justice, Congress, of course, government and local governments too, and even different organizations.
0: Sergio says that in the protests against the government now, unions are taking a hard line. They're not looking for talks, but demanding Paz's resignation.
3: So they made an alliance to fight together and not negotiate with the government from their own side, but fight together until Rodrigo Paz resigned. They say it's for us that this government is in power. We support them, and it's on us if they continue or not.
0: And as I saw when I was in La Paz a few weeks ago, their most powerful means of protest is the blockade.
3: We have been blockaded always, honestly. Like, there were reports from private organizations that saying in 1 year we had more than 200 blockades, you know, like almost one per day.
0: Sergio says blockades or bloqueos are a protest tactic that dates back centuries.
3: It's a historically practiced and very efficient practice, and basically is that communities are very, very well organized under groups all over Bolivia. And they organize to blockade the roads that connect different departments, different cities, and even Bolivia to other countries, to our neighbors like Chile, Argentina, Brazil, Peru. So they blockade them. They are very well organized. They put stones, they put different objects. And yeah, it's very efficient, because soon as a sector start to blockade, the government pay attention to them.
0: But, he says, the protests that are happening now are, in many ways, unique.
3: It's different in that people are exhausted of this kind of measure and protest. Exhausted because also these groups that are protesting now and are blockading are related with with the previous administration, with Evo Morales, that also conducted the country to this economic crisis. It's different too because we are seeing that these blockades are lasting a lot, like a long time. It's more than a month. I would say it's different in the way that the government is administrating this conflict. There are a lot of critics. They are criticizing the government because apparently they are not doing anything. They are just calling for conversations. And people are suffering, people are tired, people are dying on the roads. We are going to see in the next days probably if they are going to declare a state of emergency. But it's also different in the way that we don't know what exactly is the government is going to do.
0: Back in La Paz, I waited in the cafe with Sergio and our crew for that interview with President Paz. But just before midnight, one of the president's advisors told us he'd have to postpone. Talks with the mine workers were still going on and would continue in the coming days. So we packed up our gear, and a few hours later, we headed back to New York. But that wouldn't be the last we heard from President Paz. A week after my team left Bolivia, we had a chance to connect remotely with President Rodrigo Paz. He and I spoke as protests continued to snarl the country, and blockades across Bolivia led to shortages of food and gas and medical supplies. This has been the Big Take podcast on Bloomberg Radio. I'm David Gura, and I spoke with Bolivia's President Rodrigo Paz after a recent reporting trip to the country. You can hear the rest of the episode on the Big Take wherever you get your podcasts.
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6: On the latest edition of the Bloomberg Intelligence podcast, a conversation with Ross Hamilton, COO at Space Network. We're talking about SpaceX's IPO.
7: But I think the kind of the thesis is what SpaceX is eventually going to become. It really wants to be the infrastructure that's running all industry, all markets. So if you think about, you know, the internet in the 90s, mm-hmm. you know, they're really trying to create the backbone for AI infrastructure, computer infrastructure for this century. So what they're looking to do is put a lot of AI infrastructure in place, lots of chips, lots of robotics, not just for their own use, for SpaceX, and not just for Tesla, but they're looking to do that for all industries. So if you have a long-term view on AI chips and infrastructure and compute, then the argument is that all industries would benefit from that.
6: Of course, SpaceX has become a government contractor. It's done a lot of the work that NASA used to do. So one of the addressable markets is the U.S. government, and that's a big customer. How can we quantify just how big of an opportunity that would be going forward?
7: So I think it is pretty big. I mean, if you think about the relationship with NASA as well, you know, NASA's, you know, focus is shifting to more exploration. But from a government standpoint, it's definitely be more on the kind of national defense, golden dome type strategy. As long as, you know, the U.S. particularly wants to be, you know, the dominant force and has recognized through Space Force that much of the military will be guided through satellites and that technology, I think it's, you know, it's basically our prime for the U.S. government.
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8: From the Sky News Centre at 10. A government minister says that UK troops intercepting a sanctioned Russian tanker for the first time is a significant blow to Moscow. Royal Marine commandos and specially trained law enforcement officers from the National Crime Agency boarded it in an overnight operation. The vessel Smirtos is now anchored off the south coast of England, where it will be monitored. Culture Secretary Lisa Nandy says it's a big deal.
9: One of the instructions that the Prime Minister gave quite early on was that he wanted us to be on the front foot, taking that sort of decisive action in order to keep the country safe and to deal with the threat posed by Russia. And this morning, we've been able to successfully do that.
8: Scotland head coach Steve Clarke says the pressure is off after last night's 1-0 World Cup victory over Haiti in Boston.

0: John McGinn's winner means the Scots top Group C after Brazil and Morocco drew 1-1, much to Clark's relief.
1: Next two games against teams inside the world top 10 will be tough games. But obviously we're going to them with a little bit less pressure than everybody put on as going into this game.
0: In the other overnight match, Australia beat Turkey 2-0 in Vancouver. The BMA union says a strike action by resident doctors in England's been called off while its members consider a new offer. They'd been due to walk out for 4 days next week in an ongoing row over pay and conditions. Three teenagers, including a 14-year-old, remain in custody in Essex. They were arrested on suspicion of murdering a 21-year-old man in Chelmsford on Friday. Around 8 in 10 people want tougher rules covering children's access to social media. A YouGov survey found 44% back a complete ban, while 39% prefer stricter regulation. Only 11% of adults oppose either approach. And the White House is hours away from hosting the UFC cage fight on its South Lawn. It's an event that's never been seen there before, on the same day as Donald Trump's 80th birthday. That's the latest. I'm AJ Walsh.
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6: Let's talk about SpaceX. Christian Garrett, 137 Ventures managing partner. SpaceX was one of the first investments that 137 Ventures made, and you've been with the company as its story changed. I just ask you, Christian, to reflect on what this IPO represents to you and the firm.
7: Well, you know, first off, we're extremely excited for the IPO. It's a great milestone, but, you know, as long-term investors, this is just the beginning of the journey for the company.
6: You'd say that.
7: Of course. Look, I think, you know, the company, like you mentioned, has gone through this evolution, and many things have grown in the vision and scope, but many things have stayed the exact same. The company has always had the mission to make humanity multiplanetary, to expand consciousness across the universe, and they knew that they had to find incredible business models where they had advantages in order to fund that vision. They started by really bringing launch back to America, which in and of itself is an incredible thing to be a part of. They were the first company to build a reusable rocket, a partially reusable rocket, which dramatically dropped costs for launch. That advantage gave them the infrastructure to build Starlink, which is the world's largest constellation. And from there, you're seeing that they have the advantage to build infrastructure terrestrially and hopefully in orbit for data centers.
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13: On the latest edition of the Bloomberg Daybreak Europe podcast, Jared Kushner's plans for luxury hotel resorts in some of the most beautiful spots on the Adriatic coast has prompted major protests in Albania. We discuss the so-called Flamingo Revolution, with anger aimed at the whole of Albania's political class.
14: The connection is what actually put the story into the international radar, but the backlash in Albania is really about much more than Jared Kushner. The projects involve a stretch of coastline that many Albanians see as environmentally important. What started as opposition to a resort development has grown into a broader debate about how major projects are

0: approved, and whether people feel like they have any say in the decision that affect their communities. The protests really gained momentum after fencing and machinery appeared near one of the sites. That was the moment many people felt the project was no longer a proposal on a paper, but something actually moving ahead.
1: It's a beautiful part of the world, isn't it? It's on the Adriatic, very close to the Mediterranean, close to Italy. You've got photographs of the islands in your reporting and also of the protests themselves. It's become bigger than the results, though, hasn't it? A real sort of frustration with the political class. And it's being organised outside of Albania's kind of party political system, as it were.
0: Yeah, that's true. So judging by the conversations that are happening at the protest, people are still talking about the resource projects, but they're also talking about corruption.
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5: I'm Michelle Hussein, and you're listening to some highlights from the Michelle Hussein Show podcast on Bloomberg Radio. Today, I'm speaking to the sports anchor and former England footballer, Gary Lineker, about the World Cup.
6: This is what the build-up is to a World Cup. It's all about the problems. Then once it starts, it focuses on the football. It'll hopefully be eventful and entertaining and live up to expectations. I think it's more off the field. There are concerns. Is it just going to be purely corporate? Are we pricing out real supporters?
5: Gary Lineker, podcaster and media boss. Have you got a guarantee from Netflix that if you want to criticise President Trump on air, on Netflix, through the podcast, that's okay with them?
6: I've not asked them that question. We're doing a show every single day, so there will be some days where we might need something to talk about, but I'm hoping we don't have to. But I fear we might have to.
5: From Bloomberg Weekend, this is the Michelle Hussein Show. I'm Michelle Hussein. I'm going to say right at the outset here that when you hear the word football in this episode, which you will a lot, I don't mean American football, but what you might know as soccer. I'm afraid I have to stick to football because that's the way it is in my DNA. And that's how it is for my guest too, Gary Lineker, who was a top goal scorer for England before he moved from competitive sport to sports broadcasting. He went on to have a long career with the BBC, ending in a rather public falling out, which you will hear us discuss. But now his own podcast, The Rest is Football, is on Netflix every day of this World Cup. So I wanted him to take us into the atmosphere of a big moment like this, a tournament hosted by three countries, the US, Canada, and Mexico. The fact that the organisers gave President Trump a peace prize. And then there's the commercialisation of the game. And I don't just mean this World Cup, but the game in general, clubs across Europe. By the way, Gary Lineker is really more podcast boss than mere podcaster, because his company, Goalhanger, is right at the forefront of the audio industry. So that comes up too. We grabbed some time in his diary before he headed off to New York. And when he walked into the studio, there was a copy of his book on the table, a 2010 World Cup diary. His reaction wasn't what I imagined. Here's what happened.
6: It's actually me.
5: Seriously, you don't remember this?
6: No.
5: Cole, you better have a quick flick through it yourself. I may be quoting bits of it at you. It was your World Cup diary that year.
6: Really?
5: Yeah.
6: Crikey.
5: I did wonder why there was only one, because clearly you've been at plenty of World Cups since then. So maybe this explains it.
6: You've obviously no memory of that.
5: That's
6: the first
5: funny.
6: Time I think I've ever seen that book.
5: Well, even when it came out. I know.
6: Well, I didn't know it even did come out. I have no memory that I did that.
5: You say, well, you definitely got talked into it. You say as much in the introduction. Here we are. Thanks to all at Simon & Schuster, particularly Ian Chapman, who took me out for lunch and persuaded me that this was a good idea.

0: expectations and thoughts on this particular World Cup? Because you've seen many. I think your first as a player was 1986.
1: You've done your research, Misha.
0: Well, that much I should know for starters. But yeah, you've seen them from different angles. So set the scene for this one for us.
1: Well, football-wise, I think once it gets underway, it'll hopefully be eventful and entertaining and live up to expectations. I think it's more off the field. There are concerns, but that's been the case of every World Cup that I think I've covered and played in. It's hard to remember them that long ago, but if even in 86, it was the height of, you know, Mexican cartels and all that. And it was in Mexico. So 1990, we had huge hooliganism problem, and Thatcher tried to, I don't know, pull us out of the tournament at one point. So it's been ever thus in some ways. You know, even in recent times, you've got Brazil 2014, huge demonstrations on the streets saying they shouldn't be spending this amount of money on, you know, stadiums when they could be helping the infrastructure of the country. Mm-hmm. Then we got 2018, just 4 years before Russia invaded Crimea. So there's a lot of hullabaloo about that. 4 years on to Qatar, we were talking about LGBTQ rights, you know, people dying in the building of the stadiums, you know. So I'm used to this. This is what the build-up is to a World Cup. It's all about the problems. Then once it starts, it focuses on the football. But, you know, there's a distinct possibility at the moment that the host nation, or one of the three host nations, the main host nation, obviously, America, could be at war with, you know, one of the teams that are in the tournament.
0: Yeah. As things stand, Iran are coming.
1: Yeah, exactly. They are coming. So, you know, we don't know from day to day what's going to happen. So, yeah, this is a little bit different. But hopefully, a little bit like I remember going in Russia and everything was cleaned up before they came. And a lot of the Russian people saying, this is the best it's ever been here. It's amazing. And then, so I'm hoping it'll be a little bit like that. And yeah, that, you know, people like ICE are not taking fans off the streets. Or,
0: well, that's a good,
1: who knows?
0: It's a good question, yeah, right? Because there is that sense that it's possible that these, you know, international gatherings of fans to watch, this is a place that ICE could be.
1: Yeah, and some you know, reports that, you know, some players are not getting visas. Hopefully it'll all be okay for the World Cup. So I'm looking forward to actually the football starting.
0: Yeah, but this is the atmosphere that surrounds it. And there are other elements. For example, Gianni Infantino, FIFA's close friendship with Donald Trump.
1: Do you
0: think that has gone beyond the norm when a country is about to host the World Cup and the way that FIFA has to interact with that host nation?
1: I find it very peculiar. And very odd, actually. I think we call him Sycophantino now. I think that's his new name. But yeah, I think the whole thing, you know, the Peace Prize and all that sort of nonsense. And so it's a concern. You know, and other things like the, you know, the pricing of the tickets is astronomical compared with previous World Cups. And obviously, you know, FIFA must be involved in the ticket pricing, etc. And they're supposed to be a non-for-profit organisation. You know, they've got billions in the bank and it's supposed to go straight back into the sport. Hopefully it does. But the ticket pricing seems off the chart. It's going to be really, really expensive. And one of the great joys of a World Cup, seeing all the Brazilian fans and the Argentinian fans and the African fans and, you know, people from Senegal and even from Europe, you know, the Dutch all turning up in, you know, in orange and et cetera. Are we going to see that? I don't know. Is it just going to be purely corporate? Are we pricing out real supporters? So there are a lot of concerns going into the World Cup. I reiterate what I said before. This has often been the case. And once it gets going, it's okay. So fingers crossed.
0: Gianni Infantino and Donald Trump, the Peace Prize, which you mentioned, I want to just like fill in the blanks a bit for anyone who didn't follow that at the time.
1: Can you fill them in for me, please?
0: Well, the basics was that not long after Donald Trump did not win the Nobel Prize, it was announced that he was going to win a FIFA Peace Prize.
1: It was the most peculiar. I just don't understand why. I think it was partly ego.
0: Who's ego? Infantino's.
1: Ego. Yeah, and he wanted to do something. And, you know, obviously he seems to be cozying up very much to the President of the United States. You know, fair enough. But I thought that was a step too far. I mean, who's going to win it in 4 years' time? Netanyahu or someone?
0: Well, at the time he said that Donald Trump deserved to win this prize, but there was clearly a kind of lack of transparency around what the criteria were.
1: I'd love to know what the criteria was.
0: Are these questions that you can ask on air on the podcast? Because the rest of this football is going to be on Netflix every day through the World Cup. Do you envisage talking about this kind of thing?
1: Absolutely, I would think so, yeah. I don't think there'll be any doubt that we can talk about whatever. That's the beauty of a podcast. You're doing one now.
0: Yes,
1: you can go where you want.
0: But it's new, isn't it? Netflix putting a podcast like

0: yours on, and I just wondered if there's going to be a different vibe or different understanding with them.
1: Netflix have said to us the reason that they wanted our podcast to give them a part of the World Cup that they didn't have 4 years ago because they liked the way it was. So we'll have a lot of fun. We'll talk a lot about football, but we'll naturally discuss, you know, if ordinary fans can't get in or if there's any issues going on outside. Yeah, we're doing a show every single day. Mm. So there will be some days where we might need something to talk about, but I'm hoping we don't have to. But I fear we might have to.
0: But have you got a guarantee from Netflix that if you want to criticise President Trump on air, on Netflix through the podcast, that's okay with them? Because the American media is in a funny place overall on that topic.
1: Well, I've not asked them that question, but I suspect that it'll be okay.
0: But this is the backdrop to the tournament.
1: Well, it is at the moment, but it was the same, I remember, with Putin in 2018. So, but once the tournament started, there's so many, there's four football matches a day. So hopefully there won't be any issues to talk about. But if there is, of course we will.
0: And how do you feel about it being this long stretch, longer tournament than usual, bigger tournament than usual, the fact that there's going to be 48 teams this time? Because I've heard people say, Infantino himself, that means it's more inclusive. Teams are making their World Cup debut. And other people saying it's a money grab. It just shouldn't be that big.
1: Well, I think it's a bit of both. There is part of me that says there are players and countries that will have an opportunity to play in a World Cup, which they would never have been able to do. That's a real positive. The number of games that the players are going to be asked to play in tough conditions will be really difficult and demanding. Players, at some point, they've got to give somewhere with footballers. They're playing too many games. And it's just, they're filling the calendar. There's no break at all. So in this World Cup, it's not the fact that you've got more teams necessary, but the way they've structured it is that we now have a round of 32. So after the group stages, where it's pretty much impossible for any really good team not to get through to the knockout stage. But I actually quite like an extra round in that sense, because there's more drama, there's more jeopardy, because the group stages, I think, frankly, they're never... You'll get the odd upset, but generally the best teams will go through, and I think that'll be the same. I think a lot of the interest in the group stages will be the smaller nations playing for the first time, Curaçao and countries
0: Jordan.
1: Like that, and Jordan. And there are a lot of others, and I think that'll be special, but I think the World Cup will really start once you get to the last 32.
0: We did turn to FIFA afterwards and asked if they'd like to comment on Gary saying Gianni Infantino is cozying up to Donald Trump. They declined, but they directed us to an interview where Infantino described what he called his friendship with the president. And on World Cup ticket prices, FIFA say they are focused on ensuring fair access. More from my conversation with Gary Lineker coming up. I'm Michelle Hussein, and this is Bloomberg.
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6: Over the long run, AI is likely to be disinflationary. We can all agree on that, right? Once we get these productivity benefits, it's going to lower the cost of goods and services, increase welfare for people. But our thesis is that AI adoption and real productivity gains are really hard, especially when you look at the micro level on a company by company basis. There's a lot of work in what we call intangible CapEx that needs to be done at the enterprise level to actually see meaningful adoption and see that disinflationary effect. And I still think we're quite a bit away from that. And over the next 18 months, it's really going to be inflation driven by the AI infrastructure CapEx story before we get those productivity gains at the company level.
7: Sarah, we're going to get...

0: A Federal Reserve meeting next week, and we have a new Federal Reserve chair.
1: Haven't even talked about it.
0: I know. It just popped up on my screen. So what are you going to be looking for from the new Fed chair, Warsh?
2: Well, we know from the new Fed chair that he favors a little bit less communication, and there's a lot of concern for markets that it's going to cause more uncertainty and volatility. My view is that it's not necessarily the communication from Kevin Warsh that's going to cause more uncertainty or volatility, but it's really what's happening on the broader FOMC. We're seeing a lack of consensus, more dissent on what the future policy path should be, and that is going to cause more uncertainty.
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7: Now, markets are back in risk-on mode with cheaper valuations for some AI shares, luring some investors back, slightly cheaper valuations, and the prospect of mega AI IPOs plus the ECB rate decision to come. Joining us now is Sam Litton-Brown, who is head of global macro strategy at BNP Paribas. Welcome back to the radio studio, Sam. We had a bit of data out today, the German industrial production figures, I mean, growing for the first time since the war broke out in Iran. I mean, it's not exactly Friedrich Merz. That's his year of growth, but it's something. Does
8: we'll
7: it
8: take
7: add,
8: it. We'll take
7: we'll
8: it.
7: We'll take it. Okay. Does it add hopes for a German turnaround in Europe?
8: Yeah, I think the key point from a German perspective is the already announced and already budgeted for government spending that's sort of really still to hit the economy for the most part. So our estimate is that Germany this year is going to issue more than a third of bonds than it did last year, having already in 2025 issued a quarter more than in 2024. So the amount of fiscal that's coming there is really quite significant, which means against what has become a negative cyclical backdrop related to higher energy prices, we still expect growth to be surprisingly resilient in the Eurozone. So we're looking, for example, of growth this year to come in at 1%.
9: Okay, and then looking ahead to perhaps more consequential releases, ECB on Thursday, would a hike be an error in the face of a sort of weak European economy?
8: We don't think so. We think they'll hike, and we think they'll hike again in September. The key point here is really inflation. Inflation's going to get near to 4%, we think, on headline around the turn of this year. The ECB need to respond to that, given their concern that higher current inflation can lead to higher inflation expectations in the medium term. So we expect two hikes that we'd actually characterize as probably a little bit more of a floor than a ceiling.
7: Okay. How much of all of this hiking cycle is just already priced into the front end of the rates curve?
8: In the case of Europe, all of it perhaps is even a little bit too much priced at present. I think the market's likely to oscillate within this 2 to 3 hike range. And right now, we're more towards the upper end of that range. I think in the US, there's still some room for us to price in more tightening. We actually expect the Fed to hike rates 3 times. Starting in December, back to back to back, perhaps not unexpected. But what is unexpected is the strength of the labour market. The market and the Fed were looking for some loosening there.
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11: 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Today, I'm speaking to the sports anchor and former England footballer, Gary Lineker, about the World Cup. People in the UK will know you for
7: being the voice on the BBC of football over such a long time, you're now going to have this global audience and you're going to, you know, cover it for the duration, wherever the tournament goes. How different an experience is it going to be for you?
1: It will be quite different, although we got a sort of smidgen of the experience in Berlin in the Euros 2 years ago. But obviously this is a much higher end production, because not only is it a podcast, it's also going to be, you know, a TV show that goes out sort of as live. We'll be recording most of the shows in the evening. So it's a lot of work, slightly daunting, but incredibly exciting. Now, there's a lot of planning. We've been planning for a long time. We've got loads of great guests. Our base studio is right above Times Square. I'm genuinely, it's something different for me as well. Obviously, I've covered Lord knows how many World Cups for everyone since 94 and played in two previous ones. So I've covered them all, but this will be different. Obviously, we don't have the football. We're not showing any of the games, but the BBC and ITV have the rights to show the matches. Such is the nature of the World Cup and the way the rights are sold. And they're sold to individual countries, obviously, all around the world where they buy the rights. I can't see the World Cup, but who knows the way the world is changing, the way television is changing, whether one entity, whether it be a, you know, Netflix or Amazon or whoever, could buy the whole World Cup rights to show everywhere. But it'll be lighthearted, it'll be fun, and sometimes it'll be serious.
7: You know what it reminds me of hearing you talk about it is when you did the Olympics in 2012, because you and I were both part of the BBC lineup, not together, different points in the day. But I think that was a moment for you where you were going beyond football for the first time.
1: Yeah, I'd done golf, and I also worked on the Olympics in, what was it, 90? Was the one in Atlanta, was it 96? And that was kind of my first role, and that was an interesting experience, because I wasn't ready really, but I had the night shift anyway, no one was watching.
7: But the
1: London Olympics, obviously, I was doing the primetime show, and I mean, God, I had to do some studying for that. Yeah.
7: Do you remember the book they gave us? They gave us a massive file.
1: We have one like that for the World Cup every time.
7: Okay, so you'd seen it before.
1: The football one I never really read.
7: You didn't need to.
1: I know football.
7: Yeah.
1: I know all the players. I watch a million games a year. But with the Olympics, I had to do so much research into not necessarily the people involved in them, but actually how the sports work.
7: Yeah.
1: Because you can't go on a show like that and not know your stuff. But it was quite funny, because I'd go in early, we'd watch the games all day, and we were doing really well, really successful. And what happened is, because we did 7 o'clock till 10 o'clock, and we'd get guests in, someone who'd won the gold medal that day, or, you know, the early days, it was someone who'd won a medal. Then it became so successful, it was who won gold medals. And we were in there one night, and I had 9 separate interviews, and you didn't really know who we were going to get until late on, because some people would pull out and cancel. Somebody would win a gold medal and they'd rush them into the studio. And I remember 4 lads were brought in, sat next to me. As I was introducing them, they were telling me their names in their ear, and it was like, what did they do? they won a gold medal.
7: Meanwhile, they're completely starstruck because they're sitting on that sofa.
1: Well, I'm not sure about that.
7: But you know, I do remember for the sake, because I was on in the morning, so very far away from prime time. But I also remember at one point taekwondo coming on and realising there was a moment where I had to talk over the live pictures of taekwondo and frantically trying to look up
1: There's nothing in taekwondo in that book, I can tell you that now.
7: There was buried somewhere in that file. But I also remember speaking of the medal winners, the brilliant women rowers came on, who had done, all the rowers did really well. And I was talking to Catherine Granger, who's now very senior.
1: Yeah, I think we had
7: UK
1: them on as well.
7: Well, yeah, they were very much in demand, but they came on.
1: Your interview is much better.
7: they came on, and at one point, I very, very foolishly said to Catherine Granger that I had once rowed at university. And when my husband heard me say this, he was like, that was the most embarrassing question you ever asked. That is like saying to Gary Lineker, I once played football. Yeah. And
1: that's so all right. If you did.
7: It's embarrassing. And I thought, yeah.
1: It wasn't on the Thames,
7: right.
1: Was it? In one of those little...
7: It was, nothing like that. But it was a very long time ago, but it was a very lame thing to bring up. So, but yeah, medal winners. It's fantastic. It's their moment.
1: Was it a peddler?
7: It was not a peddler. How dare you? It's not a peddler. But I wasn't very good. No. As probably you can expect. I do want to ask you about the trend with funding and investment in English clubs over the last 2 decades, because you've seen this.
1: Yes.
12: it's not just the individual wealthy owners, it's now the sovereign wealth funds and private equity and you know, asset managers of all kinds. What is the impact, do you think, of this on the game?
1: It does concern me. I think particularly once we went down the line of sovereign states, but that train has left the station, so it's difficult. It's an odd one. I mean, most of our football clubs are owned by Americans. Premier League teams are owned by Americans, you know, billionaires, which is odd considering it's not their sport, really.
12: Becoming more their sport, though. You can see it's demand for tickets.
1: The interest is growing. It's funny, though. I've got American friends and they're going, do you think we've got a good chance? I'm going, zero chance. They went, what do you mean? I said, you've got zero chance. Sorry, any American listeners.
12: Someone has to break it to them.
1: Yeah, it's better to know because it's the hope that destroys you. We've learned that.
12: They're young in footballing terms.
1: Yeah, yeah.
12: But there is an Americanism around the World Cup, isn't there? That there's dynamic pricing, probably trying to make the whole model more like American football or American sports more widely.
1: That's concerning, I think. I mean, I mentioned earlier, but the ticket pricing, just if you're pricing out real fans completely, that's not going to be the same World Cup. So let's see what transpires. But it's a serious concern for me.
12: And going back to the English Premier League clubs, is the impact of money of that kind and from those quarters flowing in that players start to be treated more as commodities? Or was that always the case?
1: Well, it's better than it used to be. The players actually have quite a bit of control now on things. And obviously earn huge amounts, huge salaries. But when I was playing, you know, you were basically a piece of meat. You could be sold anywhere and they basically threaten you that you'll play in the reserves if you don't go. And so they actually have more power than they used to, and obviously a lot more money. You know, it's probably gone a bit out of control, but football's big business now, huge business.
12: I do wonder if doing the World Cup on Netflix means something to you personally, because when you finally left the BBC, did you think that kind of spotlight wouldn't be on you anymore? I mean, you're doing The Rest is Football and you're a media boss now, but does it mean something to you to be in demand for this?
1: Well, I knew I'd be covering this World Cup. Didn't know quite how. I knew we'd do the podcast. I think our intention was to go out anyway. So I knew I'd be covering it, but the Netflix thing obviously is really exciting, which I wouldn't have been able to do. I feel really chuffed, actually, in a way. I mean, obviously, I was with the BBC a long time and, you know, I think it was like a long marriage in the end. We just kind of got fed up of each other. But so I left. And at that point, I was going to host the World Cup for them. That was going to be my kind of last hurrah. But I've ended up now doing it for Netflix and I'll be in New York. And the BBC, inexplicably, are based in Salford for the World Cup, which I don't understand. And if I'd have been the main presenter, I would have been banging doors down about that.
12: Greater Manchester, essentially, at the BBC Sports base, sending the anchors to the World Cup.
1: It's really odd. I mean, the commentators will be there and the co-commentators, obviously. And, you know, they may, if England go really well, they may go out to the semi or the final or something, I suppose. But, I wouldn't have been happy. So for me, it's turned out really well. And I'm still talking about football.
12: So that long marriage with the BBC, do you regret the way it came to an end?
1: I regret, yeah. I think it was unfortunate. You know, just to explain, there was an Instagram post that was, was talking about the Israeli issues, Zionism, etc. And then I missed it, but there was a little rat emoji on the post that I put on my story and no one noticed for about 17 hours. And then somebody did. And then, I apologised because apparently it has, you know, connotations around, Jewish tropes. And that's not something I would ever do. And I would never imagine for a minute that any kind of human being should be compared with a rat. So it was really unfortunate. I apologised, I thought, and then I apologised again. I thought that should probably be enough, but it wasn't. And in the end, I just thought, oh, come on, let's just end this. You know, we're not getting on very well at the moment. I don't think anybody thought that I did that deliberately. I mean, I am stupid, but I'm not that stupid. So I don't think anyone really did. So I regret the manner of that. And it was, it's unfortunate. And if it upset anyone, I remain sorry to this day. But it was certainly not deliberate.
12: And in that period, that time, after the first few hours? What's happening? Like, there's a flurry of phone calls to you, to your agent. Like, what was the experience actually like?
1: I was actually just going down to Bournemouth.

0: to do an interview for the podcast, and I was in the car. My son was driving, and the phone went, and it was my agent. He said, "We've just had a call from the Beeb, and they said there's you've posted something with a rat emoji that is supposedly a Jewish trope." And I went, "No, I haven't." He says, "I've just looked. There is one on there." I went, "Really?" So I thought, oh, this is not good. So I immediately deleted it and issued an apology. And then it went obviously up and above, and it looked like it was going to be all right for a few days. But actually now, maybe it was for the best. Not the way it happened, but the freedom. And it's just like, you can, you know, the weight of the world's off your shoulders, and you're not treading on eggshells anymore when you were. I mean, it's very difficult at the BBC the last few years, the way the goalposts have moved as well. I know in news and current affairs, you've always had that thing where you've got to be, you know, really careful, and you've got to be evenly balanced. But that never applied to anyone outside news and current affairs until they decided to move the goalposts. And I'd already been on social media a few years, and I have views. And then suddenly they said, "Well, you can't have any views anymore." And I just thought, well, no, there's nothing in my contract about that.
1: And do you think that is because of the power of the right-leaning press? I wonder if you'd had strong views for Brexit, or, you know, for strong policies against immigration or that kind of thing, whether you think you would ever have got into the same kind
0: of... Not a chance.
1: Because there was a whole lot of things before Gaza that certain papers were having a go at you for.
0: Exactly. You know, and basically there have always been humanitarian issues. I mean, I give my opinion on, I just told people I was voting not to leave, to stay, to remain. That was, I nearly forgot the word that we used.
1: Now
0: it's 10 years, yeah. So, and that was it. I never told anyone else what to do. But that was probably the first time I'd ever aired any kind of political views. And then subsequently, it's always been humanitarian issues. And I think that's different to politics.
1: More from my conversation with Gary Lineker coming up. I'm Michelle Hussein, and this is Bloomberg.
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10: 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They are the largest alternative manager outside of the United States, running $316 billion in assets.
11: I think what I started to sense in about, say, 2015 was that the industry was changing. Our industry was changing globally. You started to see global firms moving into Asia. You started to see some firms starting to go public. You started to see multi-product firms developing beyond just a single product, single asset class, scale. And I realized that although we were doing very well and we were very successful in growing, if we wanted to make this a multi-generational business that's going to continue to thrive, we wanted to be part of this industry consolidation, this trend towards scale, rather than to be pushed aside by it. And that's when I started thinking, what are our options? I mean, one option was for us to try to expand beyond Asia and to develop our business outside of the region. That was going to be pretty difficult at this stage because the business is becoming so large and entrenched globally. And then I started looking at ways of working with others. And that's when I met EQT really through their own IPO that they had done at the time. It had gone public in 2018, 2019. And I was curious about that. And I went to speak to them about how they had done that. And we started talking, and one thing led to another. And by the end of this conversation, it became evident to all of us sitting around the table that actually there's something here.
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7: SpaceX's debut is shining a spotlight on the growing space economy, but building a space economy takes more than just rockets. Interstellar Lab is working on technology designed to grow food and support life on space stations, the moon, and eventually Mars. Founder and CEO Barbara Belvisi joins us now. I'm curious what this ecosystem looks like broadly. This is a day on which we are focused on one company in particular, not to belabor the metaphor, but if there were a solar system, SpaceX seems very much to be at the center of it, and so much is orbiting around it. What is that community like? How much opportunity is there as you see it?
8: Well, I mean, it's a very important day for the entire industry. You know, we're proving to investors that a company that started with a mission to make life multiplanetary has been proven to be able to, you know, generate revenue, go public, satisfy investors, and make a lot of people very rich by investing in this company. So it's a huge, it's a shifting point in the space industry because there's going to be a pre-SpaceX IPO and a post-SpaceX IPO for all the startups ecosystem. For us, what it means, we're a big group of people working on the technology that will help life become multiplanetary, and it goes through, you know, orbital space station to the moon, the cislunar economy, and how we bring all of that onto Mars.
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12: 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Today, I'm speaking to the sports anchor and former England footballer, Gary Lineker, about the World Cup.
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0: fully left the BBC. I mean, it had a record-breaking year last year. And amongst the stable are podcasts like The Rest is Politics. And I just wondered if there's anything that you see slightly differently now. Like, could you imagine, as Goalhanger presumably continues to grow, ever having rules for your hosts that go any way towards what you had at the BBC?
1: Oh, no, no. We don't. We're not cursed with that. At the BBC, are cursed. I mean, it's very, very difficult because people always see bias, but generally the bias is their own. So you can't win. You know, I love the BBC. I think it's still an amazing institution. It's got its issues, got its problems, and some of them are right at the top at the moment. And if you want impartiality, it has to start at the top, and it's not right there at the moment. I don't believe that's my personal view. But when we come to Goalhanger, it's completely up to them what they talk about. We've got hosts that know their stuff, and sometimes they'll have strong views, and they don't have to be balanced all the time. Because I think it's really important that it should be just the truth. Obviously, you don't want to put out there things that lead people astray, and you've got to be kind of careful with that. But we never, ever tell them what to say, or there's no...
0: Do you suggest, how about doing such and such period in history or person on leading, or the rest is politics? Well,
1: oh, there's lots of things.
0: Because you're a media boss now.
1: Well, I am, yeah, I know, but I don't feel like one. it's been a crazy ride. It really has.
0: It is a form of power, and you are a very politically aware, astute and engaged person. Do you relish having that power?
1: I don't see it like that. I relish what we're giving to people and the amount of enjoyment that people are getting from our podcasts, and I find that really, really inspiring.
0: It's interesting to think how almost full circle it is. So Goalhanger started in the kind of meat you thought would be in sports documentaries, and then who knew that audio would have this incredible growth? But now all audio is visualised.
1: It's going back again. It's kind of full cycle in a way. But still, the majority of our listeners, or, well, they are listeners,
0: you call them members, don't you? Now your business model is all about them being members.
1: Well, partly because, you never know with advertising and stuff. So, we've got a lot of members clubs, and most of the podcasts. Not done one for football yet. I think we'll hopefully launch that after the World Cup, possibly. Now, we've had a bit on our hands lately, the last few months. But it's business-wise, it's mad. I mean, it's incredibly successful. And, we're just kind of creatives. We don't really know what we're doing, but we've blagged it.
0: Well, you've kick-started or played a huge role in the growth of an entire industry, in which I'm hoping that there's room for the younger, newer entrants.
1: You.
0: Not younger in age, newer entrants.
1: You're definitely younger in age. That's it. There's plenty of room. It's not like you've got a television schedule, is it? We've got ITV against BBC, and you go, we're up against Strictly, we've got no chance. With the podcasting, you just do it in, particularly from the audible side of things. You can do it on the dog walk, or I do it when I'm cooking, and I'm all the time. I have to keep up to date with all our podcasts.
0: But one more question on this, which is, I do wonder, what if it ends up eating the news business, journalism? What if already loads of people will form their worldview from The Rest is Politics and The Rest is History? And they might well be turning straight to opinion rather than getting their news elsewhere. Mm-hmm. It's the creator economy.
1: Yeah.
0: What happens if it destroys journalism in its traditional sense?
1: I think not highly unlikely. I think journalism will always be there. It might move and slightly, but I think it's hard to imagine that. I mean, there's so much news going on. I don't think you could just...
0: Yeah, except it's
1: in
0: probably
1: this mad
0: means
1: world,
0: that the money is probably on your side rather than people money into news.
1: Not so much. I don't know. I mean, television is changing, obviously. It's shifting a little bit more towards streaming. But it's still, it's still alive. It's still live and kicking. And there's a lot of, people still listen to radio and for that get their news in different ways. There's still a large percentage of people who have not discovered podcasts yet either. So particularly the elderly, like me, I got my bus pass now and everything. I got into it early, thankfully, when I was in my mid-50s, not my mid-60s.
0: I can't let you go without asking you about England. England, not the country, the team,
1: England,
0: the men's team.
1: Yes.
0: Because this year, it's 60 years since at a senior level, the men first won
1: 60 years of her
0: since they last won a major tournament. Yeah. And I'm just keen to understand from you,

0: why you think that is. Like, how can we have this immense disconnect between that length of time without a major title and and a country where football is so alive, which has got one of the most successful domestic leagues in the world?
1: Well, there are a number of reasons. We won a World Cup in 66 when it was in our own country. It's the only time it's been here. And that does give you an advantage. But since then, a lot of reasons. One, our development of young players was appalling up until probably 15 years ago when it started to change. You know, it was all, we used to play on full-size pitches. No one in the rest of the world could understand it. We used to play little kids of like 8, 9, 10, 11 on full-size pitches. So what you do then, you get the kid who's the biggest and strongest at the back that could welly it. And you, we never really learned to play. That has changed. So, and that is the reason now we are actually competitive in tournaments these days, because we are producing a lot more talent. We have had spells where we've produced talented players, but we've never been tactically clever because we weren't brought up the right way. These are the reasons that I think. In recent years, we've been knocking on the door. You know, we've got what we've done. We've got two finals, semi-final and a quarter-final, and we've been really, really close as you can get with the penalty shootout. So, you know, that is because we are producing better players again now and we can compete. But it's worth pointing out, it's very, very, very difficult to win a World Cup. There are a lot of great footballing nations and that you end up having to play. I mean, the last World Cup, you know, I thought we were the better team against France, but we lost. You know, I played in 1990. I thought we were the better team in the semi-final and we lost on penalties. So it's tiny margins. But if you keep banging on the door, like England are doing, and I'm not overly confident for this particular World Cup, but I fancy it's in the Euros in 2 years' time because it's in the UK and Ireland. So they'll have half a chance.
0: But I do wonder whether you think there is a link to domestic football, because is it the case that the playing for your country isn't regarded by the clubs as that important and the players are not necessarily there to train with the team and their teammates to the extent they should be?
1: No, it's not that. It's not that. The players absolutely have a massive desire to play for their country. It's the biggest honour you can get. They're desperate to play for... Yeah, clubs like it? No, but they don't like it in Italy either, in France or Spain or Argentina or Brazil. You know, it's something that clubs have to do. They have to let their players go for the national team a few times a year. The one thing that is hard for us is that our league is incredibly competitive and incredibly physical. Not as physical as it used to be, but it's still very physical. We play a lot of football and we don't really help ourselves in terms of World Cups, etc. I know a lot of the players from around the world are in our league as well now, but it is tough for them going out. But they've got a bit of time, and I think the fact that England don't play until about a week into the tournament is always quite helpful, because I think I've spoken to Thomas Tuchel and he's going to give them a good break. A week's holiday or so. And I think that'll recharge the batteries. And you never know. It's going to happen. I just want it to happen before I die.
0: Yeah, I mean, because your own experiences at the World Cup, they were life-changing, right? In 1986 as a goal scorer. And then in 1990, you wouldn't have had your broadcasting career without being so prominent and so loved as a player for England.
1: No, you get those letters, and I'm sure you get them the same, or used to be letters, now it's messages, etc. Just saying, how do I get into broadcasting? How do I get in? I always say the same thing. I said, try local radio, try hospital radio, newspapers, local newspapers, or score loads of goals for England. I took the latter route, but it's not so easy. But it is true. No, none of that would have happened. I mean, 86, God, it's 40 years ago, not 30.
0: Yeah.
1: 86 changed everything for me. I mean, I'd gone 5-6 games without a goal. We lost our opening game against Portugal. We drew against Morocco. We needed to win. And one game changed my life, really. Poland, hat-trick. After that, two more against Paraguay. And the goal no one remembers in the hand of God game. But I won a golden boot and I moved to Barcelona off the bat. Everything's suddenly different. And that's what World Cups can do.
0: Wonder who will be the Gary Lineker of this World Cup on the field. There'll be someone who might well have a similar life-changing experience.
1: Hope he's English.
0: And you've got a new groove with
1: a new groove.
0: Yeah, I mean a new professional groove, as in with the rest is football going to Netflix. So do you think you've got a lot more World Cups in you?
1: I just hope I've got a few.

0: few more years and we'll take, what do they say? I use a football cliche. We'll take one more cup at a time. I hope so. I just want to see us win more. That's, you know, that's always what I've wanted to see. I was 5 years old when we won in 66 and I have no memory of that, zero memory. So that would be nice. But hopefully there's a bit of life in the old dog yet.
1: Will you sort of keep in the rest of this football game until that? I can see you like in 20 years' time still doing it England win and you can be there to talk about it.
0: 20 years' time, well, maybe. Who knows? I don't know. Maybe Alan and Mike will have something to say about that.
1: Gary Lineker, thank you so much.
0: My pleasure.
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5: On the latest edition of the Bloomberg Daybreak Europe podcast, Jared Kushner's plans for luxury hotel resorts in some of the most beautiful spots on the Adriatic coast has prompted major protests in Albania. We discuss the so-called Flamingo Revolution with anger aimed at the whole of Albania's political class.
6: The connection is what actually put the story into the international radar, but the backlash in Albania is really about much more than Jared Kushner. The projects involve a stretch of coastline that many Albanians see as environmentally important. What started as opposition to a resort development has grown into a broader debate about how major projects are approved and whether people feel like they have any say in the decision that affect their communities. The protests really gain momentum after fencing and machinery appeared near one of the sites. That was the moment many people felt the project was no longer a proposal on a paper, but something actually moving ahead.
5: It's a beautiful part of the world, isn't it? It's on the Adriatic, very close to the Mediterranean, close to Italy. You've got photographs of the islands in your reporting and also of the protests themselves. It's become bigger than the results, though, hasn't it? A real sort of frustration with the political class. And it's being organised outside of Albania's kind of party political system, as it were.
6: Yeah, that's true. So judging by the conversations that are happening at the protest, people are still talking about the resort projects, but they're also talking about corruption.
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7: From the Sky News Centre at 11. The Prime Minister says British armed forces have intercepted a Russian Shadow Fleet oil tanker in the English Channel. Royal Marine commandos and specially trained law enforcement officers boarded the vessel, which will now be held and monitored in the early hours of this morning. Shadow Defence Secretary James Cartledge supports Sir Keir Starmer's decision.
8: I think the statistics have been something like just under 100 Shadow Fleet vessels that have gone through our waters since the Prime Minister said he'd intercept them in March. So there has been no action to date. So we do welcome this. We've got the Royal Marines, we've got our P8s, we've got the capability to do it. So yeah, I think this sends a good signal.
7: Scotland are celebrating a 1-0 World Cup win over Haiti, their first at the finals in 36 years. John McGinn got the goal in Boston, which puts the Scots top of Group C after Brazil and Morocco drew 1-1. Goalkeeper Angus Gunn says it's an excellent start.
9: Obviously, it puts us in a great position. We know what we've got to do to get through to the next round. We've got two games to do that, and we'll be focusing fully when we go back to Charlotte and getting ready for Morocco.
7: Two men have been charged after thousands of pounds worth of equipment, kit and lion mascots belonging

0: belonging to the England football team was taken. The goods were discovered missing when the squad arrived in Kansas City on Friday night. It's reported negotiators from Qatar are heading to Iran to help finalise a deal to end the war with the US. Reuters news agency reports that a source with knowledge of the situation is flying to Tehran. The BMA union says strike action by resident doctors in England's been called off while its members consider a new offer. They'd been due to walk out for 4 days next week in an ongoing row over pay and conditions. And some parts of the country could be hotter than Los Angeles next week. Temperatures could soar to 30 degrees Celsius because of warm air coming from the continent. The southeast of England is expected to be warmest on Thursday. That's the latest. I'm AJ Walsh.
1: 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On The Big Take Asia, China tightens its grip on billions of offshore wealth. 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
3: 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But I haven't heard people really talk about the growth of this company, Brian. 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
9: The simple math obviously doesn't add up. This is a very expensive stock relative to any rational measure of value. But we're talking about Elon Musk, who has a tremendous track record of not just success, but convincing people that success is durable. So it's not a calculus based on valuation, it's a calculus based on faith. And plenty of people have a ton of faith and have made billions of dollars with Elon Musk in the past, and they're willing to give him a pass on this one because they think it can happen again.
10: Well, I want to talk connectivity a little bit with you and the focus on really telecom Starlink when it comes to this IPO. It's, in 2025, it was 61% of the revenue. As I was mentioning earlier, I think for a lot of people who, you know, haven't been to a rocket launch or actually, you know, are big users of the AI tech that SpaceX has, maybe Starlink is the most tangible part of this business that they've interacted with In your view, that's a pretty good business, right?
9: It is a phenomenal business. It is a truly,
10: I mean, there were so many years when we were talking about, and Ed was reporting on it, the possibility of perhaps that being spun off as its own independent publicly traded company.
9: And there are prediction market contracts on that right now, oddly enough. It is a truly disruptive business in the classic Clayton Christensen sense of the word. It's a new technology that offers a product to an underserved community and then builds up from there. So how Amazon started with books and then blew up to everything. Starlink started with rural customers and has blown up to everything. It's exactly the playbook investors want to see. And Elon, as usual, has played it perfectly.
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0: capex is extraordinary. When does it need to pay off? I mean, at some point, you put all that capital in, you need to get a return on that capital, and given the amount of capital going in, it's got to be a lot of return.
1: Sure. Anthropic is already profitable, and so we can kind of see what this can look like. I'm not going to argue about that. It's an extraordinary amount of capital, and you expect extraordinary returns. But I do believe that AI is a game changer, unlike anything I've seen in my lifetime, in terms of what the impact it could have on business and how business is conducted and how we use technology and things like that.
0: But it must be siphoning capital off from other possible uses of the capital. I mean, is it starving other businesses that could be using capital to good effect?
1: As a matter of corporate finance theory, sure. If you use more of something, the price of it should go up. But you can't find that in the marketplace, I don't think, in terms of where corporate bonds are trading, the ability of these companies to raise capital. And they've mostly been raising equity, it should be noted as well. One of the things we're learning from this period is that the capital markets are deeper and more robust and more fulsome than we probably ever would have imagined.
0: Is this one and done? Will there ever be any series of IPOs like this again at this level of magnitude? We've never seen it before.
1: No, we've never seen it before, but again, I think if you looked at other periods where we had very robust IPO activity, I don't know, when Alibaba went public at the $20 billion IPO, we might have said, well, we're not going to see that again, or Saudi Aramco, or General Motors, the other two big 20-ish billion dollar ones, we might have said, oh, that's like kind of once in a lifetime, and now we're at $75 billion. So I would never say never. I think the numbers just get larger over time. I would not have predicted this. I'm not going to predict the next one will be a $150 billion IPO, but I wouldn't say never.
0: Up next, the United States is investing $2 billion in quantum computing. What does it mean when Uncle Sam becomes a venture capitalist? And what does it say about where the world of computing is headed?
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10: Over the long run, AI is likely to be disinflationary. We can all agree on that, right? Once we get these productivity benefits, it's going to lower the cost of goods and services, increase welfare for people. But our thesis is that AI adoption and real productivity gains are really hard, especially when you look at the micro level on a company by company basis. There's a lot of work in what we call intangible CapEx that needs to be done at the enterprise level to actually see meaningful adoption and see that disinflationary effect. And I still think we're quite a bit away from that. And over the next 18 months, it's really going to be inflation driven by the AI infrastructure CapEx story before we get those productivity gains at the company level.
11: Sarah, we're going to get a Federal Reserve meeting next week, and we have a new Federal Reserve chair.
12: I haven't even talked about it.
11: I know. It just popped up on my screen. So what are you going to be looking for from the new Fed chair, Warsh?
10: Well, we know from the new Fed chair that he favors a little bit less communication, and there's a lot of concern for markets that it's going to cause more uncertainty and volatility. My view is that it's not necessarily the communication from Kevin Warsh that's going to cause more uncertainty or volatility, but it's really what's happening on the broader FOMC. We're seeing a lack of consensus, more dissent on what the future policy path should be, and that is going to cause more uncertainty.
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4: Let's continue our conversations then around the market, shall we? Bond traders are now pricing in a Fed rate hike by the end of the year after Friday's stronger than expected US jobs report, which really did jolt markets. Meanwhile, the ECB widely expected to raise interest rates on Thursday by 25 basis points. That would be the first time in nearly 3 years, of course, in response to this energy-driven inflation that we're seeing from the Iran-Israel conflict. Joining us now is Sunil Desai, who is global CIO of Fixed Income at Franklin Templeton. Welcome to the radio studio. Good morning. Sunil, has the Fed rate cut cycle actually ended? Are we heading now for an interest rate hike? There is quite a tension between President Trump, who's been talking about wanting lower interest rates, but then a new Fed chief, Kevin Warsh, has to deal with this.
5: Thank you for having me, Caroline. I'd say that we have been anticipating the Fed cycle to go on hold now, even as we were coming into this year on the back of pretty strong inflation and a pretty robust and resilient economy. And where we are today is an even stronger push factor on inflation. And I hesitate to use the word, but it might in fact be transitory. And we do still have extreme resilience in the economy. Now on rate, so certainly rates are not immediately going to be cut, I'd say, in the foreseeable future. Will they immediately be hiked or do they need to be? I think there is a time for that in the sense that the Fed does have a little bit of time to figure this out. Keep in mind, back in 2022, we had high oil prices and massive fiscal expansion for 5 months. The Fed has made mistakes in the past. I'm not sure they will make similar mistakes this time, but we also aren't anticipating those kinds of tailwinds to inflation. If we see this continue and inflation starts moving closer to 5%, above 4%, and meaningfully towards 5%, I think the Fed will act. But I think we're a ways off from that.
1: But with the
5: and
1: risk
5: Trump,
1: of...
5: Sorry, I just realized I didn't answer the other part of your question. And if I may, the issue on the pressure which comes from the president on Kevin Warsh, I think to some extent this is really overstated. Kevin Warsh is one inside an entire FOMC. And Trump has been putting pressure on the FOMC for quite a long time.
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6: This is a story about the government as venture capitalist. The Trump administration has announced it will invest $2 billion in 9 quantum computing firms.
7: The Trump administration taking stake in select quantum computing firms.
8: That entire ecosystem of quantum computing stocks like Rigetti and D-Wave all moving higher on the back of that news.
9: Really strong optimism on this quantum computing sector.
6: These investments will not be grants or contracts to buy from these firms. They will be equity stakes in the frontier technology of harnessing quantum physics to build an entire new form of computing, something talked about and researched for years, but that has remained stubbornly on the horizon. IBM by itself will receive half of the government investment. Sam Palmisano spent 40 years at IBM, rising to be its chairman and CEO. He was there when the company began its quantum quest.
10: I think the societal implications are greater than the financial investment. I mean, to put it in perspective,
11: Three decades ago, I invested in quantum and IBM research. So when I left the board, which was 20 years ago, I said it'll be there in 10 to 15 years. I'm wrong again. Very difficult scientific problems: disease, energy, financial markets, logistics, national security, cyber. It has the technology to do things that would have taken days on a supercomputer that IBM built, could maybe take an hour or two, literally. I mean, there's things that are intractable that we deal with as a society, climate change, those kinds of things. Things that are heavily scientific and I'll say physics in this field can all be addressed, assuming, you know, where they are actually does happen in the next 2 or 3 years.
6: The potential may be enormous, but what exactly is quantum? And why has it taken so long to realize the potential we've been promised? Last year, we talked with Jaime Garcia, Director of Strategic Growth and Quantum Partnerships at IBM. A PhD chemist, she's working at the Cleveland Clinic, where IBM has installed one of its quantum computers with the goal of transforming healthcare.
12: Quantum computers are just a totally different paradigm to calculate solutions to problems. And so what most, you know, experts have done today that are studying quantum computing for different application spaces is to really sit down with the math and figure out, like, are the algorithms here that I can use and that I can exploit using a quantum computer going to bring me any sort of advantage over what can be done today in classical sort of state-of-the-art techniques?
6: At the core of classical computing are bits, single pieces of information that can have the value of zero or one. But quantum technology relies on qubits, a unit that can have multiple values simultaneously. It's like holding a coin in your hand that is heads, tails, and everything in between until you open your hand to check. Physicist Jerry Chow is IBM's CTO of quantum-centric supercomputing, working at the Thomas J. Watson Research Center just north of New York City.
13: Really fundamentally, there's a different math, right? It's the mathematics of quantum mechanics that is governing how you actually manipulate these quantum bits, which then gives rise to a whole host of different opportunities for algorithms and types of problems that you can actually solve using quantum computers.
6: A turning point in IBM's efforts to make quantum computing a reality came when it made it available to the world on the cloud.
13: 2016, the IBM Quantum Experience was really a pivotal moment for us in terms of getting quantum computers for the first time out onto the cloud and into the hands of anybody. Really, people, right? What's interesting is that before that period, I'd say it was really much more in the realm of physics, right? That we were doing experiments on small devices, qubit devices that we were looking at, understanding how they worked, trying to make them better. But we didn't have any kind of real thought about how is this gonna be used for computation.
6: In the 9 years since you put Quantum Experience up there, what have you learned at IBM?
13: There was a whole lot of people out there who wanted to touch and learn about quantum. I think we were sitting there that first night after we launched it, watching these circuits coming in, and people were actually running things, and we were like, oh wow, this is picking up some steam here. To this point, we've had tremendous uptake in terms of using the platform to actually generate new papers and research. Thousands of papers have been generated, which would have been impossible for us to do just as individual scientists or researchers studying these devices in our own lab and working with other scientists in collaborations.
6: And in success, that community could go places that classical computing, even using the large language models of AI, could never take us.
14: So it's not just speed, it's actual accuracy. When we're using classical, no matter how infinite we get, it's an approximation.
13: Right, absolutely. It's absolutely not a question about speed. The whole point of the quantum computer and what it can do is that it can give us the ability to actually get potentially more accurate results, also get results that otherwise are unattainable using a classical computer alone.
6: Companies like Google, Microsoft, and Intel are all exploring the potential of quantum computing. But there's also a new group of contenders, startups, that are betting it all on the hope that quantum tech will one day become profitable. One of those firms is Maryland-based IonQ. Its CEO is Niccolo De Masi, who believes he has the best horse in the race.
15: We supply quantum computers to our both federal, state, and commercial customer partners. We also provide quantum key distribution, and we do that both on the ground and up in the heavens. Quantum key distribution is effectively quantum cybersecurity. And we're very focused on this not being just proof points in the lab, but doing useful quantum advantage examples for our customers and embedding ourselves into their workflows on an ongoing basis.
6: The potential may be great, as are the investments being made, but when can we expect to see these potentially dramatic results? It turns out that that depends on whom you ask. IBM has made getting to quantum advantage in the real world a strategic priority and has a timeline of getting there in a big way by 2029.
13: Our roadmap really shows the detail in terms of how we want to get from today to 2029. In between, we have this real important milestone also that we believe that with the community we'll be hitting quantum advantage, right? Where there will be some problems and claims of advantage where we'll see quantum really surpassing any classical methods of solving certain types of problems.
6: IBM says it's on track to have quantum computing pay off in a big way by 2029. But IonQ's De Masi says they're already there.
15: So our machines we announced on September 12th at our analyst day are 36 quadrillion times more powerful than anyone else's machine. And that gap is increasing. Not only do we believe we are 5 years ahead of anybody else in the quantum computing business, whether it's government programs, adversaries, or commercial companies, but we also have the lowest unit economics. So we're able to build a fully fault-tolerant 2 million qubit system and keep our cost of goods sold under $30 million.
6: The quantum race is on and the promises are big, but the winner is in the eyes of the beholder. IBM says it's ahead because it has more total qubits in its machines. IonQ says it's not the number of qubits, but the number of algorithmic qubits, putting it in front. Previously, these were questions for investors to weigh. But now the government has entered the race and placed bets on 9 quantum computing companies. Those left out include big players like Google and Microsoft, and smaller contenders like IonQ. Google says that funding from the government would have come with conditions that would have slowed down its progress.
14: Why do we need the government to participate? Why can't the private markets take care of it on their own?
16: If you go back to the original investments in the internet, it was ARPA, and then it became ARPANET. It was basically a link to connect the scientific laboratories and the academic research universities to exchange information on what they were doing in research. That became the telecommunication backbone for the internet. The government didn't create the digital economy. The government created the infrastructure. But built on the infrastructure were the companies, the ecosystem for innovation, as well as investment. An example of where things haven't worked so well had to do with an energy company back in the 70s under Nixon. There was an energy crisis. That failed miserably, needless to say, because they tried to pick a company. So when the government's not just here, when the government's around the world, look at state-owned enterprises if you want to go to China and places like that. When they try to pick companies, their history says they aren't as successful as when they create the environment for the private sector to be successful.
14: This is an equity investment.
16: Yes, correct.
14: But there's a range of companies that they're investing in, but it's equity participation, which is different from what I have with ARPA. That was a grant.
16: Yes, correct. Yeah, it's absolutely right. And this is where I think the model is challenged, because when you make an equity investment, maybe they're spreading their risk. I mean, like a pro-growth equity PE firm. But at the end of the day, you're picking. The risk associated with picking, as in the past, is that government doesn't do a very good job of operating. And government doesn't have a long-term attention span. And this technology is going to take 10, 15, I'm already in for 30 years, right? I mean, so, you know, you need stability in that regard. And that's where government struggles in operational detail. They do policy, right? They can make grants, do research, and they need to fund long-term stuff, but they're not strong at actually running companies. And that's where they fail.
17: To most of us, $2 billion sounds like a lot of money. But when you compare that with some of the investments being made right now in AI,
16: yes.
17: I mean, $850 billion.
16: This is, yeah.
17: So is this priming the pump for investors? Is this a way of the government saying, we're willing to invest and that will encourage other investors to come in?
16: I think the reason that why $2 billion is nothing is what's going to take. Just go through the development cycles. When they talk about a hybrid model for quantum, right, what they're talking about is marrying this quantum advantage, the technology, to the traditional approaches, which is cloud and AI. But it's not commercial computing, right? It doesn't have it, what you need to make this thing a robust commercial system. The data management, memory management, backup and recovery, all the things you expect, right? Accuracy of your answers and things like that, that you expect if you're running a hospital or a bank or whatever it happens to be, I don't think is going to be there in 2 to 3 years. I mean, they're working on it like crazy, but I think this thing's got a way to go from a financial perspective. So $2 billion, I mean, it's a start, but it's certainly not going to be the finish.
17: Up next, the Men's World Cup has returned to the shores of North America for the first time since 1994. It's bigger and longer and higher profile than ever. But can the fans afford it?
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21: 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We're talking about SpaceX's IPO.
22: But I think the kind of the thesis is what SpaceX is eventually going to become. It really wants to be the infrastructure that's running all industry, all markets. So if you think about, you know, the internet in the 90s, mm-hmm. you know, they're really trying to create the backbone for AI infrastructure, computer infrastructure for this century. So what they're looking to do is put a lot of AI infrastructure in place, lots of chips, lots of robotics, not just for their own use, for SpaceX, and not just for Tesla, but they're looking to do that for all industries. So if you have a long-term view on AI chips and infrastructure and compute, then the argument is that all industries would benefit from that.
21: Of course, SpaceX has become a government contractor. It's done a lot of the work that NASA used to do. So one of the addressable markets is the U.S. government, and that's a big customer. How can we quantify just how big of an opportunity that would be going forward?
22: So I think it is pretty big. I mean, if you think about the relationship with NASA as well, you know, NASA's, you know, focus is shifting to more exploration, but from a government standpoint, it's definitely be more on the kind of national defense, golden dome type strategy. As long as, you know, the US particularly wants to be, you know, the dominant force and has recognized through Space Force that much of the military will be guided through satellites and that technology, I think it's, you know, it's basically our prime for the US government.
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8: Let's talk about SpaceX. Christian Garrett, 137 Ventures managing partner. SpaceX was one of the first investments that 137 Ventures made, and you've been with the company as its story changed. I just ask you, Christian, to reflect on what this IPO represents to you and the firm.
9: Well, you know, first off, we're extremely excited for the IPO. It's a great milestone, but, you know, as long-term investors, this is just the beginning of the journey for the company.
8: You'd say that.
9: Of course. Look, I think, you know, the company, like you mentioned, has gone through this evolution, and many things have grown in the vision and scope, but many things have stayed the exact same. The company has always had the mission to make humanity multiplanetary, to expand consciousness across the universe. And they knew that they had to find incredible business models where they had advantages in order to fund that vision. They started by really bringing launch back to America, which in and of itself is an incredible thing to be a part of. They were the first company to build a reusable rocket, a partially reusable rocket, which dramatically dropped costs for launch. That advantage gave them the infrastructure to build Starlink, which is the world's largest constellation. And from there, you're seeing that they have the advantage to build infrastructure terrestrially and hopefully in orbit for data centers.
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10: With the Bloomberg Small Business Report, I'm John Tucker. Just before St. Patrick's Day, an Irish pub appeared one night beneath a basketball hoop in a suburban Massachusetts driveway. Neighbors packed around the bar as music played and the Guinness flowed inside, a miniature pub that had been towed in for the night. Instead of heading out to celebrate the holiday, the bar had come to them. Tiny Pubs, a business run by brothers Matt and Craig Taylor, builds miniature Irish pubs on wheels for holidays, weddings, and backyard parties across New England. The pubs are decorated with antique signs, church pews, and other details to recreate the feel of a traditional Irish pub and can fit in a driveway. The brothers' idea began during COVID-19 lockdowns and has grown into a small business with four bars, booked most weekends throughout the year. Nearly every detail inside has a story, including the bar built from the front panel of an 1864 piano. And that's the Bloomberg Small Business Report.
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11: This is a story about having too much of a good thing. The Men's World Cup has returned to the United States this summer for the first time in over 30 years. And this time, Mexico and Canada have joined in. It's a dramatically different championship than we saw in 1994, with more teams, more matches, and a lot more money. But is there such a thing as going too far in extracting cash out of mega sports events? Manchester local Andy Milne arrived in Miami ready to cheer on England.
12: I can't wait for that first match. When the national anthem strikes up, and I know that kickoff is 2 minutes away, and it's England against Croatia, and our World Cup is going to start, there's nothing like that feeling in the world.
11: After attending his first football, or soccer in America, World Cup in 1982, this will be his 10th. And easily the most expensive.
12: And this is me with the lads at university with my England shirt on, eager and ready to go over there and watch the finals.
11: So expensive, he wrote a book to help fund the trip.
12: So in 1982, obviously a completely different era. Prices were cheap and you didn't have to get your tickets in advance. You could queue for tickets outside the stadium. So

0: you know, I believe once the national anthems get played and the ball is put in the middle of the field, it's just 11 guys playing against the other 11 guys.
1: That does it for this edition of Bloomberg Wall Street Week. I'm David Westin. 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
4: On the latest edition of the Bloomberg Daybreak Europe podcast, Jared Kushner's plans for luxury hotel resorts in some of the most beautiful spots on the Adriatic coast has prompted major protests in Albania. We discuss the so-called Flamingo Revolution with anger aimed at the whole of Albania's political class.
5: The connection is what actually put the story into the international radar, but the backlash in Albania is really about much more than Jared Kushner. The projects involve a stretch of coastline that many Albanians see as environmentally important. What started as opposition to a resort development has grown into a broader debate about how major projects are approved and whether people feel like they have any say in the decision that affect their communities. The protests really gain momentum after fencing and machinery appeared near one of the sites. That was the moment many people felt the project was no longer a proposal on a paper, but something actually moving ahead.
4: It's a beautiful part of the world, isn't it? It's on the Adriatic, very close to the Mediterranean, close to Italy. You've got photographs of the islands in your reporting and also of the protests themselves. It's become bigger than the results, though, hasn't it? A real sort of frustration with the political class. And it's being organised outside of Albania's kind of party political system, as it were.
5: Yeah, that's true. So judging by the conversations that are happening at the protest, people are still talking about the resort projects, but they're also talking about corruption.
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6: Coming up on Bloomberg This Weekend. That is what the end of a 53-year drought sounds like. The New York Knicks are NBA champions after another comeback against the San Antonio Spurs. The city filled with tears, cheers, and a lot of blue and orange this morning.
7: Plus, President Trump says an Iran deal will be signed today, but Tehran says it's still looking at the text. We're live in France ahead of the G7 summit.
6: That meeting starting after fight night at the White House.
8: This is prime time for the UFC, along with insiders, political insiders. This is a difficult ticket to get, especially if you want to sit under the claw.
6: A report from the claw on the South Lawn ahead of a UFC cage match on the president's birthday.
9: Welcome to Bloomberg This Weekend. We are coming to you live from Bloomberg's World Headquarters in New York. I'm Christina Ruffini.
10: I'm David Gura, alongside Lisa Mateo. There are streamers, balloons, oranges. Enjoy the addition.
9: We were on short notice. We needed some orange, so we got actual oranges from the pantry upstairs.
10: I applaud the pluck. 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
9: I was ready.
10: As the Knicks become the undisputed world champions.
9: I was prepared and I fell asleep. But I did, I was woken up by my very lovely neighbors, whom I've never heard make any noise in my life, screaming. I thought someone was being like attacked, and I realized it's the Knicks had won and they were absolutely losing their minds. And then I live close to the park where there's a big watch party, yes, and I opened my windows and could just hear the city explode.
10: It was, the tell cool. was the neighbors. Lisa, you told us yesterday you weren't going to stay up. You were
11: and
10: committed
11: did.
10: To going
11: yeah,
10: to bed.
11: Okay. I'm having an extra cup of coffee this morning.
9: Right. But you were adamant.
11: It was. I kind of dozed off in like third, you know, quarter about. But then I came back
10: nothing
11: right.
10: David Gurdon,
9: did you make it through the timing?
10: I did not. I watched the first half, went to bed, and woke up when it was over, as you did. I heard the noise. But look, I'm trying to be responsible. I wanted to be able to put some sentences together here. But I'm extremely excited about all of this. I've been following it throughout. Jalen Brunson. MVP.
11: Yes, MVP, 45 points. Can you believe that? And just to see him and his dad there was just a special
10: his
11: moment.
10: His dad, assistant coach of the team.
11: Yes, yes.
10: Which
9: that's
10: is
9: pretty
10: a
9: cool.
10: pretty cool thing.
11: It is.
10: He was quite teary. I did
11: not
10: watch
11: often.
10: The award presentation at the end and an emotional moment.
11: Everyone had their families, their kids. Everyone was just up there. It was great. It was
10: and the city was mayhem. Even as I came in this morning, still people
9: was out.
10: With, on the
9: people
10: streets.
9: Were out, but my driver this morning said I was his last pickup because he'd been driving
10: he'd
9: people
10: had
9: all night long and said it was crazy. Everybody was fun. Everybody was safe. But he's like, this is it. I'm going home.
10: We'll get to all of this in a minute. Parade on Thursday. The mayor announcing a parade on Thursday. I believe the first Knicks parade in the city's history, so that'll be a big deal.
9: Is it really?
10: It will be. I'll double check that, but I think that's true.
11: There were no parades in 73.
10: Yeah, there were parades.
9: All right. Well, that's really cool. That's fine. All right.
10: So we'll dig into all this in just a minute, but first,
9: my orange here.
10: Let's get to the headlines. Christina can have her orange. Lisa Mateo is going to give us the headlines here on this Sunday morning.
11: You got it. And we have some conflicting messages when it comes to the interim peace deal with Iran. President Donald Trump says he'll sign an agreement to reopen Hormuz and end the conflict today, but the two sides still differ over key points, including management of the waterway and payments to the Islamic Republic. President Trump said Iran would not get any money in the deal, while Tehran insists that it be paid for the damage from the war and be able to reclaim its own assets that were frozen by the U.S. Now, Iran also insists on retaining a degree of control over the waterway. And Pakistani Prime Minister Shehbaz Sharif said Pakistan is preparing for an electronic signing of the peace deal, followed by technical level talks next week. Now, those talks, they would last up to 60 days and focus on Iran's nuclear program. Now, meanwhile, state-run TV is reporting Iran will hold funeral ceremonies for former Supreme Leader Ayatollah Ali Khamenei in July. Now, Khamenei was killed in an attack by Israel and the U.S. when the war began in February. His son has succeeded him. The Lebanese army has withdrawn its troops from a base in southern village after Israeli forces advanced. It follows an Israeli evacuation warning for about 20 locations. The attacks by Israel and Hezbollah continue despite a ceasefire. And in other news, President Trump has named a new lead to one of the most influential positions in the Justice Department, James McDonald, a partner at the Sullivan & Cromwell law firm and the personal lawyer of the president, will take on the role of U.S. Attorney for the Southern District of New York. Now, McDonald is part of the legal team handling Trump's pending appeal of felony convictions in New York related hush money payments to Stormy Daniels during the 2016 election. He will replace Jay Clayton, who Trump selected for National Intelligence Director. And in company news, conversations between Amazon CEO Andy Jassy and U.S. officials may have led to the Trump administration's decision to stop all foreign use of Anthropic's most advanced AI models. Sources telling the Wall Street Journal, Jassy told officials, including Treasury Secretary Scott Bessent, that researchers at Amazon had used a series of prompts to get Anthropic's Babel 5 model to give them information that would be used to aid cyber attacks and was supposed to be off limits. Security researchers, while they tested Amazon's claims. David and Christina, what do you?
10: Lisa, thank you very much. And this is a wild story. We saw this kind of developing over the course of the weekend. Users of Anthropic's models, some of them now unable to do that in Europe, outside the U.S., and all of this being conveyed to them via social media, so a lot of confusion.
9: Right, and they said they're basically going to have to pull down the whole model because they have people, they have employees all over the world, and they can't really, it's not how the internet works, so they're just going to pull it down and reevaluate and try to lobby the administration.
10: Anthropic calling it a misunderstanding, and they're going to figure it out, so we'll see what happens come Monday morning.
9: Thanks, Lisa.
10: Thank you, Lisa. All right, the Knicks did it, as we mentioned, winning their first NBA title in 53 years, another come-from-behind win, capping off an impressive string of victories in the NBA playoffs.
9: Knicks fans, some have waited a long time. Some have never seen a championship in the city before. They were a bit overwhelmed with excitement.
12: We're in New York City. It's the biggest, it's one of the biggest economic cities in the world. We just won the NBA Finals for the first time in 50 years. And this is insane. It's, like, I don't know how else to describe it.
10: Joining us this morning, Vanessa Perdomo, host of the Business of Sports podcast on Bloomberg, and Eben Nobey-Williams, deputy editor of Sportico. Eben, let me start with you, if I could. It's great to talk to you once again. I'd love for you to put this in context. Christina mentioning the kind of historical import of this just a moment ago. This was a team that had an okay regular season. We heard the players last night at that trophy presentation talking about how they were seeded going into these playoffs. This wasn't something that was kind of preordained going into them, was it?
13: It was definitely not preordained. I'm proud to say that I did stay up last night.
10: Leery-eyed as well.
9: All right, you win. Yeah.
13: Not many things that have made me regret leaving New York City more than last night, for sure, just looking at the celebrations out there. Yeah, I think you see it in the way that people reacted. This was not a team that I think many expected to be this good this quickly. And look, the Yankees have won championships more recently, obviously. So have the Rangers. So have a lot of teams in New York. But basically, none of them have had the kind of citywide impact that this Knicks run has had. So I think in some ways you're getting a sense that New York is a basketball town at its heart. And I think you're also getting a sense that 53 years for one of the most valuable basketball teams in the world, one of the most valuable sports brands in the world, is a really long drought for fans to have to wait between championships.
11: I want to play off of that. Vanessa, I want to go to you and talk about just the comeback story. I mean, this is New York. New Yorkers come back. We get knocked down. We come back up again. Is that kind of the reason why this resonated so much, too, with people in New York?
14: I think it's definitely one of the reasons that everyone in New York kind of got behind this team in such a big, big way. I think when you look at the wins, when you look at the come behind victories, I think it's one of the reasons why actually a lot of people outside of New York, you know, became on the Knicks side throughout this tournament and throughout the finals, throughout the playoffs, because of the way that they were able to grind out these wins. I think it was a perfect representation of New York. And I think that everyone in New York, you know, was able to get behind the team. I think, like Eben was saying, we've seen other championships recently, but the thing with the Knicks is a lot of people in the city, this is their team. We really have one team, one basketball team. The Nets are obviously in Brooklyn, but they're sort of new. So I think that this, for the city of New York, was everyone was behind this one team, and they really, really, truly represented the city in a way we haven't really seen in a long time.
9: It's been really interesting to walk around. You know, I'm new to the city, and just to see people, no matter where you go, this is what they've been talking about it. And just across socioeconomic levels, cultures, language barriers, people like understand Go Knicks. It's been awesome.
10: You bought a jersey for your dog.
9: I did buy
10: you
9: a jersey for my dog.
10: Yeah,
9: I'm fully bandwagoning, okay. But it was cute. And
14: everyone
9: I wanted
14: that.
9: Right? Like, I wanted to, I should have brought him on set. Anyway, all right. Evan, I do want to ask you. I went to school in Texas. My roommate was a huge Spurs fan. I imagine they are not feeling great today. It kind of seemed a bit of a fait accompli after going down 3-1. Did they have a chance to come back? And then you saw Victor Wembanyama talking about this was, I think he said, is the biggest learning moment of his life. He's only 22. What's next for him?
13: Yeah, I mean, I think in some ways this is a little ahead of schedule for the Spurs. They had one of the youngest teams in the NBA, and they beat the Thunder, who a lot of people thought were going to kind of cruise their way to the NBA title. This was a dream matchup for the NBA to get the Knicks on one side, a 53-year title drought in the biggest city in the country, and then on the other side get to showcase a young 22-year-old superstar who is going to be the face of this league, one of the faces of this league for the next decade plus. I think both of those things work out well. I think if you're the Spurs, you learn a lot from this. It was clear that some of these players were early in their career. I think even if you're not a basketball fan, I think you saw that towards the end of these games in this past week. But I think if you're ahead of schedule for the Spurs, you still have one of the most dominant and freakish athletes maybe the NBA has ever seen. And getting these reps when he's 22 probably makes him better when he's 24 or 25.
9: You forget how young these players are. Sorry, I didn't mean to stop you. You forget how young these players are because we've seen them for years and they just read so much older, especially when they're in these press conferences. But like 22, come on.
13: And Victor, we've been hearing about for it feels like for a decade almost, right? Because he's been a prospect for so long. But it does highlight how much more basketball we're going to see him play over the next 10, 15 years.
10: Vanessa, let me come back to you. You mentioned the Nets. I live close to the Barclays Center. This is kind of like the sad side story here. The fact that this win, I think, has coalesced a lot of New York around the Knicks. And I sort of wonder where it leaves the Nets, who have been, I don't want to say suffering, but really having a bad run of it here in recent seasons.
14: You know, the thing about the Nets is, like I mentioned, they're decently new to New York City. You know, they came within, you know, the last 14 years. They're not new to the NBA. They came with a lot of, you know, history in New Jersey. But the thing is, they kind of left that history behind, actually, in the way that they marketed the team. So they don't have as many natural New York fans as they would probably like. And they have had a hard recent years when they did have

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3: Stepping onto the stage of a major opera house in front of 3,000 or 4,000 people is probably the most acute pressure I've ever felt in my life. 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
4: As an exchange, what can you do to make it more attractive to be a publicly traded company?
5: Talk to our customers. We spend a lot of time with our listed companies, listening to their concerns, and then act as an advocacy group for those companies to allow a company to tell their story in the most efficient way possible and reward them for the good disclosures that they are making in the market.
4: 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Tokenization has come up.
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6: 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Wednesday, the Fed decides.
7: America's future will truly be unlimited with Kevin at the helm.
8: To fulfill this mission, I will lead a reform-oriented Federal Reserve.
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10: What is the worst Fed's response mechanism to inflation?
11: And what does it mean for the dynamics of the American fixed income market?
6: Tune in to Bloomberg Surveillance, The Fed Decides, starting at 1:30 p.m. Eastern.
10: What is going to be the consequence for U.S. markets?
12: We are seeing modest gains across European equity markets.
13: Take a look at how we're faring when it comes to Asian markets.
14: Anything we do in Africa is going to be more risky than the US. I think the approach we want to take is, how are we being compensated for that risk? And one of those is obviously going to be a valuation question. In our minds, valuation was a lot more attractive in Africa, even if we adjust for some of those Africa risks that a lot of Western investors see. So yes, in a lot of ways, you take some of those models that, as I said, might be more asset medium or asset heavy. There might be some more inherent risks. However, if we're saying we're adding some risk because of that kind of model, but we're now solving a core problem as opposed to maybe a nice to have solution in Africa, that might actually offset it. Where if you're solving something that people really absolutely need and can't live without, in a way that then that's a lot less risky. So again, we'd encourage investors to have a less binary view. In other words, the US isn't risky, Africa is risky. That's going to lead to a lot of complications down the road.

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2: Making money isn't about drowning in emotions. 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
4: Which?
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4: We were never brutal.
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4: We were cheap and mean. 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
5: Ryanair will continue to dominate the short-haul space in Europe because we have much lower fares and much lower costs.
4: The problem for the last 20 years in the States is there's really been no low-cost carriers anymore. If you had a real low-fare carrier here in the States, as Ryanair is in the US, there would still be very strong demand.
1: Don't miss Bloomberg Surveillance live every weekday. In case you missed it, on Balance of Power.
6: Are you worried about this type of rhetoric? We're now looking at an indefinite extension to the ceasefire.
7: I think patience and perseverance are what we need here. And bear in mind that the idea that somehow after 47 years of entrenching itself in power, that what the president first said, 4 to 6 weeks, was never realistic. And it's 8 weeks now, it's still not realistic. The issue, I think, is whether we can take back control of the strait in order to allow Gulf Arab oil out onto international markets. And remember, some of that oil is going out through pipelines in Saudi Arabia and the UAE in any event. But we prohibit the exportation of Iranian oil, open the rest of the strait to get the Arab oil out, calm the markets down. I think we should be prepared to take the time necessary to overthrow the regime. We'll regret it if we let them up and find out later.
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0: Welcome back to Bloomberg This Weekend. I'm Christina Ruffini here with David Gura. All right, the pork industry is working to overturn a ruling on how pregnant sows are being treated with a new bill called Save Our Bacon.
1: More notably, one of the key companies pushing for the Save the Bacon Act is the Chinese WH Group, who owns major pork seller Smithfield Farms.
0: That's right. We spoke with New York Times opinion columnist Nick Kristof about the Chinese

0: to go back into this strait, given the unsureness and durability of this agreement, especially that it's got a second tranche and a whole second thing to be worked out 30, 60 days from now?
1: Yeah, I think that's a very real concern that you raised there. And I don't want to speak for private business as to what decisions they'll make, what business decisions they will or won't make. Obviously, we want to see that traffic reopened, but this agreement is just getting us back to a place where the strait was open prior to the war. And if the agreement actually holds, we still have a long way to go in terms of conversations around sanctions, conversations around the Iranian nuclear program. And so I am going to hold my breath over this one, because I just, unfortunately, I've seen this president say things time and time again, not just about how short this war will be, but about lowering costs on day one, about releasing the Epstein files, about having Mexico build the wall. I mean, it's sort of been lie after lie. So it's hard to take the president at his word on any of this stuff. But again, I am rooting for success here. I want to see it as an American, but I just, given the president's track record, I'm having a hard time really buying into that this is going to come through this time, but I'm hoping it does.
2: Got about a minute left. We're nearing the end of the Supreme Court term. About 20 other opinions we're waiting on here. You've put forward the Roe Act, suggesting there should be term limits on the justices. We heard Pete Buttigieg, former secretary, talking about that this week as well. Is it gathering steam, as you see it, the movement to place those limits on these justices?
1: Absolutely. And I welcome Secretary Buttigieg's support. I know Governor Beshear recently came out in favor of our proposal. And so we're really seeing not just national figures, but this is something overwhelmingly supported by Americans of all political variety. Over 75% of Democrats, Republicans, and independents support these term limits for justices. We're seeing these rulings that are undoing decades of precedents, while there are incredibly awful ethical lapses by our justices. I don't think our founders envisioned justices serving 25, 30 years. It was actually much less.
2: Yes.
1: And so this is a common sense reform I hope we all can get behind.
2: Congressman, thank you very much. John Yashevsky joining us. Johnny O, as he's known again.
0: David.
2: To his friends, constituents, and news anchors. Thank you for your time. And the cage, as we've been talking about, set outside the White House. Our colleague Joe Matthew took a tour under the claw ahead of tonight's mixed martial arts event that is straight ahead. Bloomberg This Weekend on Bloomberg Television and Bloomberg Radio.
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7: Over the long run, AI is likely to be disinflationary. We can all agree on that, right? Once we get these productivity benefits, it's going to lower the cost of goods and services, increase welfare for people. But our thesis is that AI adoption and real productivity gains are really hard, especially when you look at the micro level on a company by company basis. There's a lot of work in what we call intangible CapEx that needs to be done at the enterprise level to actually see meaningful adoption and see that disinflationary effect. And I still think we're quite a bit away from that. And over the next 18 months, it's really going to be inflation driven by the AI infrastructure CapEx story before we get those productivity gains at the company level.
8: Sarah, we're going to get a Federal Reserve meeting next week, and we have a new Federal Reserve chair.
9: I haven't even talked about it.
8: I know. It just popped up on my screen. So what are you going to be looking for from the new Fed chair, Warsh?
7: Well, we know from the new Fed chair that he favors a little bit less communication, and there's a lot of concern for markets that it's going to cause more uncertainty and volatility. My view is that it's not necessarily the communication from Kevin Warsh that's going to cause more uncertainty or volatility, but it's really what's happening on the broader FOMC. We're seeing a lack of consensus, more dissent on what the future policy path should be, and that is going to cause more uncertainty.
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0: company, but it's also an extraordinarily overvalued stock. Brian joins us now for more. Brian, welcome to the program, sir. 90 times plus trading sales. Clearly, that is a massive number. People are willing to pay up for growth. But I haven't heard people really talk about the growth of this company, Brian. Can you put some numbers on it?
1: First of all, we should go to Pluto, not Mars. 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You know, you work hard, get customers, get profitable, hopefully. A lot of them don't. 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For every buck that you generate in sales, you get about $10 in valuation. These guys at SpaceX are at 99. The highest I've ever seen. A 2,000% premium for Elon Musk. Just unbelievable. So people need to know going in. And guys, look, I'm mostly concerned with the retail people. The professional people, they can do what they want. They're usually, you know, leveraged the right way. They have balanced portfolios. But the average retail investor is massively overpaying it. They're totally overvalued, and it's so obvious.
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6: On the latest edition of the Bloomberg Intelligence podcast, a conversation with Ross Hamilton, COO at Space Network. We're talking about SpaceX's IPO.
7: But I think the kind of the thesis is what SpaceX is eventually going to become. It really wants to be the infrastructure that's running all industry, all markets. So if you think about, you know, the internet in the 90s, you know, they're really trying to create the backbone for AI infrastructure, computer infrastructure for the century. So what they're looking to do is put a lot of AI infrastructure in place, lots of chips, lots of robotics, not just for their own use for SpaceX and not just for Tesla, but they're looking to do that for all industries. So if you have a long-term view on AI chips and infrastructure and compute, then the argument is that all industries would benefit from that.
6: Of course, SpaceX has become a government contractor. It's done a lot of the work that NASA used to do. So one of the addressable markets is the U.S. government, and that's a big customer. How can we quantify just how big of an opportunity that would be going forward?
7: So I think it is pretty big. I mean, if you think about the relationship with NASA as well, you know, NASA's, you know, focus is shifting to more exploration, but from a government standpoint, it's definitely be more on the kind of national defense, golden dome type strategy. As long as, you know, the US particularly wants to be, you know, the dominant force and has recognized through Space Force that much of the military will be guided through satellites and that technology, I think it's, you know, it's basically our prime for the US government.
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8: The eve of the G7, let's talk foreign policy. Back with us, USA Today White House correspondent Francesca Chambers and the Associated Press's Deputy Washington Bureau Chief Zeke Miller. Francesca, let me start with you. You had an opportunity to talk to Vice President J.D. Vance recently. Robert Kost of CBS News did as well. And something that came up in their conversation, perhaps came up in yours as well, is the relationship that the U.S. has with Israel right now, and particularly the relationship between President Trump and Prime Minister Netanyahu. Let's take a little listen to what the Vice President had to say about the state of that relationship.
9: What I've seen with the prime minister is that he aggressively asserts the interests of his country. Sometimes that means we're on the same page, and sometimes it means that we're not. And I think that our job as an administration, and certainly what the president has done, has been very clear about what is in our best interest. We have to fundamentally be focused.

0: decade, and you've been with the company as its story changed. I just ask you, Christian, to reflect on what this IPO represents to you and the firm.
1: Well, you know, first off, we're extremely excited for the IPO. It's a great milestone, but you know, as long-term investors, this is just the beginning of the journey for the company.
0: You'd say that.
1: Of course. Look, I think, you know, the company, like you mentioned, has gone through this evolution and many things have grown in the vision and scope, but many things have stayed the exact same. The company has always had the mission to make humanity multiplanetary, to expand consciousness across the universe. And they knew that they had to find incredible business models where they had advantages in order to fund that vision. They started by really bringing launch back to America, which in and of itself is an incredible thing to be a part of. They were the first company to build a reusable rocket, a partially reusable rocket, which dramatically dropped costs for launch. That advantage gave them the infrastructure to build Starlink, which is the world's largest constellation. And from there, you're seeing that they have the advantage to build infrastructure terrestrially and hopefully in orbit for data centers.
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8: Welcome back to Bloomberg This Weekend. I'm Christina Ruffini here with David Gura and Lisa Mateo. Father's Day is next Sunday. So what do you get the dad in your life who has everything?
9: We spoke with Chris Rouser, Bloomberg Pursuit's global luxury editor, to find out what he thinks makes a unique Father's Day gift.
10: As a dad now, I think most people don't get Father's Day gifts, but which is why for our gift guide, I wanted to keep it sort of reasonable in terms of price, sort of an approachable, useful tool. But for me, when I was little and I was trying to think of what to get for my dad for Father's Day, we thought like, okay, what is the most precious thing in the world to him? Like, what does he always reach for? His handkerchief.
9: Uh-huh.
10: This was before cell phones, where now, like, if aliens came to Earth, they would be like, what is the most precious thing on Earth? Ooh, a cell phone. Like, this was, like, my dad was always reaching for. It was very useful. So every year we got him, like, colorful bandanas, and it became, like, a little tradition. And we were with him every time he sneezed. And, like, when we were, like, a little part of his life when he wasn't around. So this year for the gift guide, I was trying to think, all right, what are other gifts that are like that?
8: That's very cute. I like this because it does feel kind of obligatory sometimes. You just reach for, like, a tie or socks or things like that.
10: Yeah.
8: You go through some different categories. So you've got adventure dad, culture dad, geek dad. Talk us through some of your favorites, and then I'm going to talk to you about this one.
10: Some
8: under,
10: of your least favorites.
8: Yeah, well. No, I just think it's a choice.
10: Okay.
11: Start with adventure dad.
10: Yeah, so for adventure dad, there are these actual headphones that I use that I tested out and like fell in love with. They're waterproof headphones. They're from H2O Audio. They're the Tri-2 multi-sport headphones, and they're meant for swimming. So you can like load them with music so you can swim, because like Bluetooth doesn't work in the water. But I use it for running when it's raining. They vibrate through your skull. It's a whole thing. And they're really, really reliable. And so I just really like those. That's a good recommendation. And then I recommend this Nomad Apple Watch strap, because like, you know, sometimes the Apple Watch strap can get dirty or it just like doesn't look that like rugged. And you can get one.
8: Sorry, what was that?
10: Rugged.
8: Okay, gotcha.
10: And then yeah, you can get one that actually looks kind of cool and your dad can take in the pool or take wherever. And it just sort of upgrades something that he never really thought about before.
11: Culture dad. The $8,000 turntable is on here, but under the aegis of affordable options under Culture Dad.
10: Yeah, well, sometimes
11: what do you
10: need a reach.
11: Sure.
10: Sometimes, yes. Yeah. So Macintosh is like an incredible audio company, and we love writing about their stuff. And I was like, well, if we did something that was really a reach, something that was kind of a treasure, they have this turntable, which is like really plug and play. It can be analog, it can be digital. People love them. So that's

0: The move comes despite ongoing efforts to negotiate an end to the US-Iran war. There's an increased police presence in North London as protests take place outside an Israeli real estate event. Campaigners say it advertises the sale of land in illegal Israeli settlements in the occupied West Bank. Reports say the government's expected to drop a target for electric vehicles following pressure from the motor industry. EVs should represent 80% of new car sales by 2030. It's thought that could be reduced to 50. Tommy Robinson's had his phone seized at Heathrow Airport. The far-right activist was detained under anti-terrorism laws yesterday. Scotland World Cup goalscorer John McGinn says the squad can make history on Friday night. The 1-0 win over Haiti in Boston means the side top Group C after Brazil and Morocco drew 1-1. That means a clean sheet against Morocco at Foxborough will see the Scots progress for the first time and into the last 32.
1: Some of the boys were watching it on the bus. I chose not to watch it. But we know the qualities they possess. It's Morocco and Brazil. But we know 1 point or 3 point would take us into an uncharted territory, and we know what's at stake.
0: The British Medical Association's to put a new government offer to resident doctors in England. A four-day walkout due to start tomorrow morning has been called off. That's the latest. I'm Nick Qureshi.
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7: 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I'm Chris Burke, coming to you from Melbourne. 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Now, a federal court has found one of Australia's two dominant grocery giants, Coles, misled customers on discounts, adding fresh scrutiny to an industry already under the spotlight. So what does this mean, not just for the supermarkets, but for Australians feeling the squeeze at the checkout? 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Karen, welcome to the podcast.
8: Thanks for having me.
7: Delighted. I think this is your first time on the Bloomberg Australia podcast, if I'm right.
8: It's my first time, and it's one of my favorite subjects to discuss.
7: Excellent. Well, let's get straight into it then. Look, as I mentioned, Coles is under some pressure after that federal court ruling last week, saying that the supermarket had been misleading customers with its down discount campaign a while back. Do you want to quickly just tell us what that was all about?
8: Yeah, I mean, that's a great place to start. This court case was a major suit by Australia's competition regulator, the ACCC, against Coles, which, as you'll know, is our second biggest grocer, over these down discounts. And the ACCC argued that Coles temporarily raised prices on hundreds of everyday products, then later advertised them to people like you and me as down specials, even though the discounted price was often the same as or even higher than the original long-term price. So what we saw this month is the federal court ruling that Coles had misled consumers in 13 of 14 sample promotions that they examined. The judge found that the higher was prices hadn't been in place long enough to really make those discounts genuine, and that was a breach of Australian consumer law. So in simple terms, bringing these allegations, the ACCC's argument was basically, you can't, you know, briefly jack up the price of yogurt or toilet paper and then turn around and market a discount as a major savings a couple weeks later. And this involved more than 200 everyday items. These are snack foods and paper towels, a lot of the boring staples people buy every week. So what happens next is the court still has to decide any penalties and any other orders for Coles. There's also a similar case against its rival Woolworths that's going to be ruled on by the same judge. And overall, I mean, this case is significant because it could set a precedent for how grocers can advertise discounts. And the bigger picture here is that the ruling also lands at this moment when shoppers across the country are already very sensitive about grocery prices. So, you know, even if this legal case is hyper technical and you're not going to go through 100 pages of it, emotionally, a lot of consumers are going to hear this whole outcome and think, you know, hey, wait a minute, I knew something.

0: felt off in what I was being charged or what these discounts were actually saving me. And then we'll be looking at, you know, does that impact where and how they do their shopping?
1: Yeah, it's that's an important point, the kind of psychological aspect, I guess, because, you know, sometimes you do go to on your weekly shop and you kind of suspect something's, you know, not quite right. And you think, oh, well, you know, I'm probably just imagining it. But actually, and a ruling like this kind of confirms that something dodgy potentially has been going on. As we know, Coles and Woolworths control about two-thirds of the Australian grocery market. So I guess they've always been fairly easy targets for consumer anger. But, you know, it does feel like that's reached a new level recently, that consumer rage. Why have they become such national punching bags, if you like?
0: I mean, it really does feel like we're kind of coming to a point on that. And I mean, the simple answer in many ways is that things are getting more expensive. And that for a lot of people, there's no end in sight. And I mean, as you know, it's hard to go a day in Australia without hearing about the cost of living or the cost of living crisis. Inflation is rising. Fuel prices are up. So in this economic environment, grocery prices have really become this flashpoint in the ongoing discussion over the rising cost of everything. And people might not track inflation data or interest rate expectations day to day, especially if they don't work with us here at Bloomberg. But they absolutely notice when the same grocery items suddenly cost more than they used to, or when a $190 weekly shop suddenly costs $205. And there's also this feeling people have that they're doing all of the so-called right things that we're told to do to budget. You know, they're cooking at home more and cutting back on takeaway and putting fewer treats in the shopping cart, turning to cheaper home brands. And they're still seeing a higher grocery tab. I mean, even I do all these things and I see it. There was some really interesting data that came out from Finder recently, and they found the groceries are now one of the top sources of bill stress for about 40% of Australians, which was a pretty big number, bigger than I thought it would be. Food bank data is showing that food stress across Australia has reached its highest level in recent years. A lot of families are saying it's getting harder to afford basic meals. And then on top of that, there's this perception, fair or unfair, that the supermarkets are still profiting while households are under all of this pressure. And that's really fueling the anger. And there's no sign of any of this slowing down. We're expecting more rate rises, more pain for mortgage holders. You know, everything's just going to get more expensive.
1: And the RBA has certainly been kind of ramping up its language a bit on that recently. Just this week on Bloomberg Television, actually, we interviewed RBA Assistant Governor Sarah Hunter in the Sydney Bureau. And she was warning again on inflation and those important inflation expectations that you referred to earlier, saying the bank is more worried now than we have in the past about that, which doesn't bode well for consumers' wallets, I guess. Look, have our biggest supermarkets just kind of lost the trust of Australian shoppers? How bad has the backlash become?
0: You know, I think for a lot of everyday shoppers, there's definitely been a reputational hit. I'll come back to that Finder data, which showed almost 80% of people accused the supermarkets of price gouging.
1: 80%? Wow.
0: A huge number of people. And Roy Morgan ranked Woolworths and Coles among the country's most distrusted brands late last year, while their kind of nascent competitor Aldi scored much better on trust. And trust really matters in supermarkets because grocery shopping is habit driven. You know, most people don't actively compare every item every week. They just go where they like the products, or they feel good, or they enjoy the shopping experience, or they think they're getting a fair deal. But once they start feeling manipulated, or they think specials aren't genuine, or they're being overcharged during a cost of living crisis, that loyalty can erode pretty quickly. And that doesn't necessarily mean, Chris, that people completely abandon Coles or Woolies overnight, especially because you'll know in many areas, especially regional areas or remote or outer suburban, they're still the most convenient option or sometimes even the only option. But it does mean consumers become more willing maybe to split their shopping around. I do this. I mean, maybe they go to Aldi for staples, or, you know, load up at Costco once a month, or the local fruit mart, or the Asian mart. And once people change those shopping habits, sometimes they don't ever fully go back. No matter how long people have been shopping somewhere, you know, if they feel like they're being overcharged or duped, and even more crucially, if they're struggling to afford it at all, they might have a look around and see where else they could get what they need.
1: Yeah, I'm pretty lazy when it comes to that. I'll just go to the supermarket and look, charge me whatever you're going to charge me, and so I

0: I can just get out of here. I'm probably the ideal customer, right?
1: Editor in me.
0: So, but just on that, I mean, supermarkets do always, they do always tend to argue that their margins are pretty thin. How much power do the likes of Coles and Woolworths actually have over their prices? Where does that leave the likes of suppliers and farmers?
1: You know, I think when we look at that, we really need to look at the dominance of Coles and Woolies in the sector. I mean, like we just said, they control roughly 2/3 of the entire thing. And the ACCC's point is basically that the big two are so dominant that they shape huge parts of Australia's grocery supply chain. And for some suppliers, getting onto their shelves can even determine, you know, whether their business, especially if it's smaller, startup or an artisanal business, even survives. There are some benefits to that scale. The supermarkets can pressure suppliers for lower prices. Ideally, some of those savings get passed on to shoppers. But the greater concern is what economists call monopsony power. In layman's terms, that's a buyer's monopoly, where you become such a dominant buyer that suppliers don't really have many alternatives. And when we look at the grocery stores, that's especially true, let's say, in fresh produce. You know, the supermarkets buy such a huge share of the crop, and those products perish so fast that if you're an herb grower or a berry farmer, I mean, you can't exactly sit on stock for months waiting for a better deal from another store. So that urgency gives Coles and Woolies a lot of leverage in negotiations. And the ACCC's warning is that if supermarkets really push suppliers too hard, eventually you can squeeze production, you can reduce competition among suppliers, and that can create distortions in the market. And this is really why when we look at the macro picture, you know, the supermarket debate has become bigger than just checkout prices. It's really increasingly about who holds power across the entire supermarket economy.
0: So are we seeing consumers actively rebelling against this duopoly? I mean, who's winning from this consumer rage? What retailers are winning?
1: You know, I mean, I think we're seeing signs, maybe not a full-scale rebellion, but Canstar Blue, some data I found, showed more than 40% of Aussies have changed the way they grocery shop since the ACCC launched its pricing inquiry a couple of years ago. And about 17% said they're shopping at Coles and Woolies less frequently. And you can kind of feel that anecdotally, too. You know, Costco was once seen as, I think, the domain of more like suburban parents who need to shop in bulk. And now it's heaving on a weekend. It's becoming a destination event. Aldi's special buys have a cult following, you know, the aisle where you went in for cheaper goat cheese and you came out with like a new bath mat and a lawnmower. And the price competition, and the price comparisons really do matter here. The latest Choice supermarket basket survey found Aldi was still the cheapest overall, followed by Woolies, then Coles and IGA. What's interesting is that Woolies and Coles are actually incredibly closely matched on price. In a lot of

0: and woolies, as we've touched on a couple of times, do still dominate the market. In a lot of regional, especially areas, there just aren't many alternatives. So maybe the frustration with the duopoly is real, but then so is the convenience and the market power that those companies still have.
1: Karen Lee, thank you for joining us on the Bloomberg Australia podcast. If you found today's conversation insightful, be sure to follow the Bloomberg Australia podcast wherever you listen and check more reading on Australia's economy, politics and people, including the latest from Karen Lee at Bloomberg.com. This episode was recorded on the traditional lands of the Wurundjeri and Gadigal people. It was produced by Paul Allen and edited by Ainsley Chandler. I'm Chris Burke and we'll see you next week.
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3: I'm Caroline Hepke, and this is Here's Why, where we take one big story and explain it in just a few minutes with our experts here at Bloomberg.
5: This Ebola outbreak is not going to cause a pandemic. It's not going to cause a significant risk to large numbers of Americans. It's a stress test.
6: The African CDC was put there just for this type of outbreak. And so we have to ask ourselves why our institutions that we all funded didn't respond as rapidly as they needed to.
7: We care about Ebola. We don't want anyone dying or being affected by Ebola. But our number one priority will always be making sure it doesn't come to the United States. That's our number one obligation.
3: The US was the single largest aid donor in the world in 2024. But in 2025, over 80% of programs from the US Agency for International Development, or USAID, worth some $60 billion, were terminated in President Trump's second term. The agency was responsible for administering humanitarian aid worldwide. In January this year, the US withdrew from the World Health Organization. Now there is a growing Ebola outbreak in northeastern Democratic Republic of Congo and Uganda. The rare strain that is spreading has no vaccine or cure and fatality rates as high as 90%. Meanwhile, in the US, the Centers for Disease Control and Prevention has cut about a quarter of its staff. The Office for Pandemic Preparedness and Response and other health authorities have been neutered. And the consequences of sudden and dramatic US cuts may now be emerging. Joining me to discuss is Bloomberg's health reporter, Jessica Nix. Jessica, you can see this from two perspectives: the consequences in Africa and the potential impact on Americans. So I want to start by looking at the epicenter of the Ebola outbreak. There have been numerous previous outbreaks in this remote and really war-ravaged region before. What has changed?
8: This is a really rare strain of Ebola. It has no vaccine, it has no treatment, which is making it more difficult to be able to trace and to be able to treat and to be able to contact trace too. There's a lot happening in this area that is also making it difficult, from the conflicts that have been going on, the geography. There's no USAID on the ground. The US International Agency for International Development has been dismantled in the past year as well. So we're losing a lot of those networks that would have been able to pick up on this strain. There's also a lot of misinformation and mistrust in health workers on the ground. A lot of these people don't trust the new people coming in to be able to contact trace, to be able to talk with them about safe burial practices, to be able to talk with them about potential treatment options and where to go if they do get sick. So again, it's a lot of things happening that is making it very difficult to trace the virus, to figure out who the close contacts are, and to be able to treat the virus.
3: And global health authorities are really very worried about this outbreak. So there's a lot being said about it. Is it down to the US's America First policies? The Trump administration has obviously rejected blame. They don't see foreign aid as delivering for US taxpayers. is it about those policies that is seeing what is happening on the ground, perhaps turning out worse than in previous episodes of Ebola?

0: Lola?
1: It's a convergence of a lot of factors. Under the second Trump administration, we have pulled back a lot of global aid funding, including a lot of funding directly to the Congo. Other countries have then followed and have also pulled back their funding for global health aid, like the UK, like in Germany as well. It doesn't always come down to just the funding. We also have seen that these formal and informal networks that were on the ground as well, were not able to be communicating and picking up on the strain that is happening. Health experts and officials who used to work with a lot of these networks have said that without them, this has gotten worse without those that help on the ground. However, the U.S. has pulled some funding towards the outbreak as we've seen it progress in this past month. The U.S. has poured about $162 million into the Congo and into Uganda, including about $50 million to help build about 50 clinics between both of the countries. So what the country has been doing, what the U.S. has been doing, is pour some money into the area. However, without those networks on the ground, a lot of health officials say that this has likely been spreading for a lot longer.
2: Amid this sort of global pullback in aid spending, as you say, something mirrored in other countries. So what about at home in the US? What has the Trump administration done in terms of research and pandemic preparedness in, as I say, this second Trump term?
1: Under the second Trump administration, we've seen a retreat from the pandemic preparedness systems that we built up during the COVID pandemic. The Centers for Disease Control and Prevention, which tracks outbreaks domestically and coordinates with the WHO, the World Health Organization, has seen about a quarter of its staff leave because of reductions in force from career scientists just quitting. We've also seen the White House dismantle the Office of Pandemic Preparedness and Response, the National Security Council's Biodirectorate, which would coordinate between agencies during a global health outbreak, doesn't have a leader anymore. So we're missing a lot of the key positions and leadership that would be handling an outbreak like this. We've also seen reductions in funding for mRNA vaccine treatments. We've seen a pullback from the federal vaccine infrastructure under HHS Secretary Robert F. Kennedy Jr. and a change in how we approve new vaccines and treatments.
2: Trump policies have also focused, when it comes to Ebola, on containment for Americans, on screening and restricting travel from affected areas. Again, this is something that can end up being quite emotive. Does that policy work in health terms?
1: You're exactly right. The Trump administration's strategy with this Ebola outbreak is to keep it out of the U.S. We saw with an American who tested positive in the Congo, he was sent to Germany for treatment, along with his four children who were exposed and his wife. The U.S. has also established a facility in Kenya to be able to send Americans who were exposed or potentially positive for Ebola for quarantine and treatment, and then send those people who were positive elsewhere to Europe, rather than coming back to the U.S., where we have a large network of biocontainment units and quarantine units that have been built up since the 2014 Ebola outbreak. In COVID, during the beginning of the pandemic, the U.S. also adopted this stance of, we don't want the disease at our borders.
2: Jessica, thank you so much for being with us. That is Bloomberg health reporter Jessica Nix. For more explanations like this one from our team of 3,000 journalists and analysts around the world, go to Bloomberg.com/explainers. I'm Caroline Hepke, and this is Here's Why. We'll be back next week with more. 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
6: Ebola continues to spread in the Democratic Republic of Congo.
0: officials declared a new health zone in Mombasa, more than 100 miles southwest of where the outbreak was believed to have started. The country has

0: recorded more than 300 cases and 60 deaths so far, with more than 20 cases reported this week alone.
1: WHO's risk assessment remains unchanged. Very high at the national level, high at the regional level, and low at the global level. The outbreak had a big head start, and we're still behind, but under the leadership of the government of DRC, we're catching up.
0: As health officials tried to contain the virus, some are looking at the 2014 West African epidemic and the regional economic shock it caused. Economists estimate that West Africa saw a GDP hit of up to $30 billion, with more than 11,000 people killed by the virus and many more facing long-term after effects.
2: This outbreak is of serious concern because, first of all, it is unfolding in an environment marked by instability and insecurity. It involves the Bundibugyo virus, for which we know there is currently no licensed vaccine available or specific treatment. There are major challenges in surveillance, in diagnostics, in contact tracing in the affected countries.
0: On today's Next Africa podcast, we're looking at the economic impact of this current Ebola outbreak and why we may not see the widespread shock we saw after the 2014-2016 West African epidemic. I'm Jennifer Zabasaja, and this is the Next Africa podcast, bringing you one story each week from the continent, driving the future of global growth with the context only Bloomberg can provide. So joining me today is our Bloomberg Economics Africa economist, Yvonne Mango, whose latest research piece is available on Bloomberg.com now. Yvonne, thank you so much for being with us again. Glad we have you on to just unpack a bit of the economic side of this story right now. You've been taking a deeper look into how this outbreak really compares with the West African epidemic that we saw just over a decade ago at this point in time. Give us some context as to why you wanted to take a look at this and how maybe it compares to what we're seeing right now economically.
3: So the 2014-2016 Ebola shock that hit West Africa was probably the largest health-related economic shock that we'd ever experienced in modern African history. And why we're looking at it today, despite the fact that we've had repeated outbreaks in the Congo over the past several years, is because this time around, it's a rare strain for which there is no approved vaccine or treatment. So there is concern about its rapid rate of spread, as well as cross-border transmission. And as a result, what that could mean for economies that are implicated. So that's why we looked into what this particular outbreak could mean for the region around the Congo.
0: And you take a look at different economies, right? Because, of course, this played out very differently depending on which country you look at. Can you break down, you have Guinea, Liberia, Sierra Leone. What were some of the differences in what you found and how their economies recovered and responded to that outbreak?
3: So in the case of the outbreak a decade ago in West Africa, geography was a big factor. So the first case, at least what was believed to be the first case of Ebola in West Africa, occurred in the southeastern region of Guinea, near the border of Liberia and Sierra Leone. And it's a region where there's routine movement of people moving either for trade, family visits, and work. And the other difference was it rapidly spread to commercial centers, including the capital of Liberia, Monrovia, as well as Freetown in Sierra Leone. So the fact that it moved into major commercial centers, at least in that region, and in urban centers that are densely populated, accelerated the spread, of course, of this virus. In addition, it took a while, actually, for the virus to be identified. So it's believed that the first case occurred in late 2013, but it was only in March of 2014 when it was officially identified by the WHO. So it took months before it had been identified, but in that time it had been spreading. The difference with the Congo today is that given the improved institutional preparedness of our health institutions on the continent, it was discovered a lot sooner. I think the first case is believed to have emerged in the case in the month of April. So the fact that it was discovered sooner, also that it's been relatively

0: contained in eastern parts of Congo. It's only three provinces that have been impacted in the Congo. Over 90% of cases are actually in one province. That's the Ituri province that borders Uganda. So at this stage, it's relatively contained. It also hasn't hit major urban centers or commercial transport corridors. And for that reason, we think the economic impact this time should be relatively more contained than what we saw a decade ago.
1: But you do talk about in your piece how the delay in identifying what we saw in 2014 and 2015 in West Africa then led to a delay in actually economic contraction. It wasn't a recession in some of these countries until a few years later. Can you just walk us through what we did see?
0: So yes, we did see the economies take a hit. So the years in which we had the outbreak was 2014 to 2016. Two of the economies in West Africa, Sierra Leone and Liberia, experienced recessions. In the case of Sierra Leone, that country suffered probably the largest hit because it faced a double shock. In addition to the health crisis, the iron ore price, unfortunately, at the same time, collapsed. And the country is a big exporter of iron ore. So that impacted that particular country and they saw quite a significant contraction of the economy in both 2014 and 2015. In the case of Liberia, that country is mainly hit by a collapse in confidence. Investment projects, as you can imagine, were just simply cancelled. Trade weakened. Consumption, of course, fell. And what we saw was growth in that country stalled. So we had like near zero growth for 2014 and 15, and it contracted in 2016. In the case of Guinea, the bigger of the three West African economies, that country is a lot more resilient. The main reason for that is because the spread of the epidemic was actually uneven in terms of geography. As I mentioned, it first emerged in the southeastern part of the country, but the capital, which is Conakry, was not as affected as the capitals of the other two countries. And in addition, the mining industry continued to operate despite the virus. So in that case, that country continued to grow through the epidemic and didn't experience as a significant economic shock as Sierra Leone and Liberia.
1: And what we're seeing today in 2026 is, of course, the DRC, the Democratic Republic of Congo, very much in focus for its mining potential and what it already produces at this point in time, that as the biggest economic risk. Is that fair to say?
0: Yes, that is the main economic risk for the Congo. As you rightly said, the Congo is very important globally as a source of critical minerals. We've seen a lot of interest from China and more recently from the United States in terms of accessing those minerals. And a lot of those mines are in the eastern part of the country. But as I mentioned earlier, three provinces have been impacted, Ituri being the hardest hit with over 90% of cases. And Ituri is in the northern east part of the country, bordering Uganda. A lot of the mines are more in the southern parts of the country. So while, yes, there is some distance, it still is in the region and we're still experiencing spread. So there is, yes, risk, but we do think it's contained. And I guess going forward, one of the things we are to watch, of course, is what the spread will be like going south and what that means potentially for output. In addition, of course, as I said, it's the outbreak and the provinces. These are provinces that border other countries, not just Uganda. It includes Rwanda and Burundi. We also need to watch what happens with neighboring countries and whether indeed we see cases spread into Eastern Africa.
1: Eastern Africa has, in many projections, been seen as a region that is ripe for growth and growing quite fast on the continent. Do you see a potential risk to any of those outlooks at this point, or is it still maybe too early to tell?
0: Well, it's a fair question. As you rightly put, East Africa is the fastest growing region on the continent, with, of course, Southern Africa the laggard. So, yes, it is a concern if there is a shock that would likely impact that region because it has implications for the rest of the continent. So it is something to watch. As I said, it is a rare strain. It is still spreading. However, indications for now are that it is relatively contained. But yes, there was a scenario in which it went or spread as far as Kenya, for instance, which is the economic hub of Eastern Africa, then I think our projections in terms of what it would mean for that economic region would worsen significantly.
1: And the concern comes when a disease or an outbreak reaches commercial centers. That's key to this.
0: Absolutely. So to impact trade. So let's just look back at the outbreak that took place a decade ago. Fear was the main driver of the decline in economic activity. Consumers, as you can imagine, stayed away. They stayed in their homes. Trade collapsed. Investors delayed their projects. So fear, probably more so than the actual spread of the virus, is what led to a complete halt of economic activity. And that's the concern, is that once, of course, it hits major urban centers in East Africa. We've got one of the mega cities of Africa is Dar es Salaam, as you can imagine, although in terms of distance, it's quite far from the Congo. But the point I'm trying to make, if it were to hit major commercial urban centers, which are densely populated, then yes, it would be enormously worrisome and a considerable hit to those economies.
1: Yeah, especially if we do see things like airlines and tourism and things like that starting to take a hit as well. Yvonne, maybe just finally, what is it that you're next watching out for? This is a fast-moving, quickly changing story as far as the outbreak goes, but from an economic perspective, what are you watching?
0: We're watching the rates of cross-border transmission. So we're waiting to hear. Right now, as mentioned, only two countries have reported cases. That's, in addition to the Congo, it's Uganda. We're waiting to see if we more cases emerge in other countries that would have implications. We're also waiting to see what it means for economic activity in affected regions. So whether it affects outputs, particularly in the mining sector. At this point, we think that's a low probability, but those are some of the things to watch. But I think the first indicator will be the number of cases, the spread, and how far into East Africa it goes. That will give us a good idea in terms of what that will mean for trade as well as travel restrictions.
1: All right. Yvonne, thanks as always for your insights and your research. Really appreciate you joining us this week.
0: Thanks for having me.
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4: On the latest edition of the Bloomberg Daybreak Europe podcast, Jared Kushner's plans for luxury hotel resorts in some of the most beautiful spots on the Adriatic coast has prompted major protests in Albania. We discuss the so-called Flamingo Revolution, with anger aimed at the whole of Albania's political class.
5: The connection is what actually put the story into the international radar, but the backlash in Albania is really about much more than Jared Kushner. The projects involve a stretch of coastline that many Albanians see as environmentally important. What started as opposition to a resort development has grown into a broader debate about how major projects are approved and whether people feel like they have any say in the decision that affect their communities. The protests really gain momentum after fencing and machinery appeared near one of the sites. That was the moment many people felt the project was no longer a proposal on a paper, but something actually moving ahead.
4: 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It's on the Adriatic, very close to the Mediterranean, close to Italy. You've got photographs of the islands in your reporting and also of the protests themselves. It's become bigger than the results, though, hasn't it? A real sort of frustration with the political class. And it's being organised outside of Albania's kind of party political system, as it were.
5: Yeah, that's true. So judging by the conversations that are happening at the protest, people are still talking about the resource projects, but they're also talking about corruption.
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0: week we are talking about who is getting wealthier and where, and how those people are reshaping the wealth management industry. What do they want from their management teams that they didn't want a decade ago? To talk about it, we've invited on Gareth Wilson, global banking industry leader and executive vice president of IT services and consulting group Capgemini. Capgemini recently released its 30th edition of the Institute's World Wealth Report. We talk about the growing appeal of alternative assets, the focus on diversifying portfolios. Stick around to hear more about this and about whether what you want from your wealth manager is excellent returns or empathy. Gareth, thanks for joining us today.
1: Thank you, Maren. Great to be on Maren Talks Money.
0: Right. Now, we are talking about rich people and very rich people. So before we start, because what we're going to do in this podcast, we're going to talk a lot about high net worth people and ultra high net worth people. So can we just start by defining what we're talking about? Who is a high net worth person? What do you need to have to be referenced in this report?
1: So a high net worth individual is an individual who has investable assets that's greater than $1 million, Maren.
0: Okay. And investable assets is everything except for your house?
1: Everything except your house. Everything except your house. And if you've got investable assets between 1 and 5 million, we refer to you as a millionaire next door. If you've got assets between 5 and 30, we talk about you as a mid-tier millionaire. And then for the bracket of individuals who have assets or investable assets of greater than $30 million, high net worth individuals.
0: Okay, hang on. I've got to have a lot to be a high net worth individual.
1: You do.
0: And
1: ultra high net worth individual. Sorry.
0: Okay, so everybody here is a high net worth individual,
1: yeah.
0: An HNW, but only those above, what was it, 30?
1: 30, ultra high net worth.
0: 30, ultra high net worth. Although 30 is not going to get you much these days, is it? By the time you've got a holiday home and a boat and all that.
1: And that's the interesting thing that we're seeing, Maren, the growth in terms of that population. So when you look at that full high net worth individual population,
0: yeah.
1: I think we're talking about 25 million people globally.
0: Yeah.
1: And we've added, when we look at the year 24 versus 25, we've added 2 million additional high net worth individuals. So the population is growing, but their absolute wealth is growing as well, Maren. And it's growing at the fastest level when we compare 2024 to 2025 for the last 5 years.
0: Interesting. Have you got any analysis of the bit above that, like anyone over 200 or how many billionaires, et cetera, or are we stopping at 30 for the purposes of this report?
1: Well, we've captured that ultra high net worth individual segment, if I could describe it that way, Maren, as above 30 million. So we haven't looked at bands within that. However, when we look at that group as well, it's something like 1% of those total high net worth population, and they own something like 35% of that total wealth. There's a real concentration at the top of the pyramid. So 1% represents 35%. So there's really individuals there that meet your definition at 200, 300, 400 million plus.
0: Yeah. Yeah, the bit where you really can have anything you want.
1: Exactly. Yeah, indeed.
0: Okay, so where is wealth growing the most? I think we probably all would guess that it's the US, which is where we're seeing the highest number of people entering the high net worth equation and growing the fastest.
1: Yeah, exactly. Again, based on our Capgemini analysis and our World Wealth Report, when we compare 2024 to 2025, something like 10% growth in terms of that high net worth individuals in the US, and that was growing the fastest globally. Asia Pacific was also pretty positive on that basis. And then when you looked at Europe and the UK, still growing, Maren, but and less positively.
0: Yeah.
1: And then probably the Middle East was one example when we compared 24 to 25, where actually we saw a decrease in terms of some of that both population and wealth, but the US leading the way, followed by Asia Pacific.
0: Okay. And if you look at Asia Pacific, we'll come back to the miseries of Europe shortly, but a lot of that presumably was based around the extraordinary rise in the South Korean stock market.
1: It was. Yeah, indeed. Yeah, we're seeing positive trajectory on that basis. And interestingly, to your point, Maren, for these high net worth individuals, we also saw equities become more important in their portfolio. The stock market increases that we saw.

0: we're certainly driving a proportion of that wealth population and wealth growth.
1: Mm. So when you look at who's growing wealthier where across the world, you can pretty much see the correlation with domestic stock markets.
0: You
1: which
0: can.
1: Is interesting because it suggests that most places have a fairly hefty home bias.
0: Yes. Yeah, very much so. And we saw a little bit of a movement away from some of the more conservative asset classes. So where we saw equities increase by something like 3%, we saw cash reduce by 2%. So some of that kind of...
1: Yeah,
0: you know,
1: I'm always interested by when I look at your charts every year, I'm always interested by the extent to which the high net worth people keep so much money in cash or cash equivalents. It always knocks around pretty substantially over 20%, 23, 24, 25%. And that seems an awful lot of your assets to hold in cash or cash equivalents. I'm pretty sure that if you looked at mid-ranking wealthy people before they quite get to your millionaire next door, they'd be holding much less of that in cash or cash equivalents.
0: Yeah, I think you're right. And I think we always use it as a little bit of a barometer in terms of risk appetite and conservatism. And in markets that are growing, where individuals see greater value in terms of stock and equity markets, they're obviously taking on a greater risk position. Fixed income, we also saw increase when we looked at 24 versus 25, Merrin. So again, by something like 2 percentage points. And interestingly, alternative investments, we saw a little bit of a decline. So there was a move away from some of the alts into fixed income and equities. But I think, to your point, I think those high net worth individuals were really following where they saw the performance and the value in 2025.
1: And when you say alternatives, what do you mean? You're talking about private equity in the main, private equity, private credit, etc.
0: Private equity, private credit, some of the hedge funds.
1: Yeah.
0: And again, not all of those investment asset classes are available to everyone. You know, I know you've discussed this in the past in terms of both the liquidity associated with private assets, but also in terms of accessibility. But again, I think that breadth of asset class and those breadth of investments is something we're seeing greater appetite for.
1: Mm. I was interested to see that 2/3 of your respondents said that they were interested in increasing their exposure to private equity, which seems to me slightly extraordinary at the moment when it hasn't been a great performer. And there's an awful lot of debate about the extent to which its historical record of outperformance is real or not. But still, everyone says they want more of it.
0: I think they want more access to it, Merrin. That's not necessarily going to say they're going to commit, but having the option.
1: Mm.
0: And I think this, for high net worth individuals, access to products and services is a real driver. And the ability to diversify your portfolio, whether it be in terms of asset classes or also geographically. Again, I think you and I have touched on this in the past. We've seen high net worth individuals want to diversify into different markets. We've seen significant growth and attraction in Asia and the Middle East in the past.
1: Yeah.
0: So I think, to your point about 2/3 of our respondents wanting to have access to the alternative investments, I think that's true. Whether or not they'll commit is dependent on that point in terms of where they see value and where they see growth.
1: And what about crypto? And one of the things that you talk about in the report is how important it is for wealth managers to be able to offer their high net worth investors access to all investment classes. And crypto, again, is that a class that I'm loath to call it an asset class, to be honest, but is that a group of possible places where you might put some money? How about that? Investors are more interested in now.
0: More interested is a subjective statement, but again, I would put it in the same class as alternative investments.
1: Mm-hmm.
0: If your wealth manager can give you access to digital assets, to crypto, and they can do it through a platform that's easily accessible, then I think that is kind of meeting these high net worth individuals, their expectations, and giving them the option to choose that within their portfolio. Whether or not they take that decision, I think, is a different point.
1: It's a different matter. Yeah. One of the things that you say in this new report is that we are at clear inflection point for the wealth management industry. What does that mean and why now?
0: I think the inflection point, I think that's probably founded on three perspectives here, Myron. I think the first point I would say is just this growing wealth. And I think we've seen this trajectory over 30 years. Actually, we've been writing this report for 30 years, which makes us all feel a little bit dated, but the wealth...
1: Dated, but expert.
0: dated but expert, indeed, yeah, experienced. But I think the wealth management industry obviously continues to grow to service this growing population. Mm. And say it grew by 7.8% globally in 2025. But also the expectations of those individuals, and we started this conversation by defining high net worth individuals. Mm. The expectation is that we can bring a very personal relationship, a very personal experience. And we can also bring the breadth of products and services that those individuals require. So I think there's a real kind of call to action for the wealth managers to move away from some of this kind of standard wealth band segmentation to bring very kind of personalized products and services.
1: Why? Because most people, as far as I see it, most people, until you get up into your 30, 40, whatever, million dollar band, most people require the same things from their wealth manager. They don't want this. So I'm talking in your report about the importance of empathy-led advice. And I can't think of anything worse than my wealth manager giving me empathy-led advice. What I'd like him to do is to make me absolute returns in excess of inflation every single year without making a fuss about it. And that seems to me, that is what everybody wants from their wealth manager, not endless communication and empathy and complicated portfolios. What am I missing?
0: We might have to agree to disagree here, Maren, because I do think that model where success is purely based on performance and is purely denominated by your annual portfolio review is not the expectation in terms of the pace with which the markets and the world is moving. And I think high net worth individuals want to have the ability to be able to optimize products and services on a very kind of timely and a very real-time basis.
1: But what does that mean, Gareth? What does that mean? Optimize products and services on a real-time basis. Surely you employ a wealth manager to manage your money without constant reference to you, because it's a delegated activity. But the way you seem to be looking at it is though it is a non-delegated activity, but more of a regular conversation. In that when previously when we've talked about wealth management on the podcast, what we do is we say to people, look, if you don't want to manage your own money, get some guy to go do it for you. Then you can sleep at night and you don't have to think about it. So is the suggestion here that high net worth individuals are changing from that idea of I give my money to this guy or woman and they're going to take care of it and I don't have to do anything, I can sleep at night because I know this guy's a pro and he's got it under control? What you're talking about seems to be a regular communication that involves empathy.
0: There's definitely the need for more of a kind of a proactive and regular management of your portfolio. Now, I suppose the point I'm making here is if you want to delegate that and leave that on a 12-month schedule, then that's obviously one requirement. However, I think there are individuals who want to have opportunities to present it to them in a very kind of immediate fashion. So as things are changing, whether that be changes in the market, changes in the geopolitical situation, changes in terms of their kind of personal situation, Maren, they're looking for their wealth managers to be proactive and to predict what's required based on their requirements and objectives and intervene on that basis. So I think we are seeing a demand for a much more active relationship rather than a periodic relationship. And also, I think this idea that we're operating in a very kind of real-time environment. You and I have become very comfortable with the immediate experience, the real-time experience of being able to order on Amazon and it being delivered within X number of hours if required. Again, I think in a wealth management context, Maren, clients want to have that level of insight. They want their wealth managers to understand their expectations and their objectives and to respond on that basis. And the other thing I would say from our analysis, Maren, we've seen, if you're able to provide the level of personalization that we're talking about here, what those individuals will recommend you to their peers and to their friends.
1: Even if you're charging more than the robo-advisor down the road.
0: And the other dynamic we're seeing is individuals are having multiple relationships with their wealth managers. So 5 years ago, 6 years ago in 2019, something like 40%, 39% of all individuals had a relationship with one wealth management organization. When we look at that figure now in 2025,

0: that's reduced to 19%. So my point is, Maren, individuals are looking towards multiple organizations to provide access to the products and services they need.
1: That is one of the numbers that jumped out at me as well. And I think you may look at that and say maybe they're not satisfied with one and so they're moving to another. But that doesn't that slightly argue against the idea that you want a personalized, empathetic wealth manager? Because if you have four different wealth managers, they definitely do not have oversight of your full portfolio or of your full lifestyle, because you've got three other guys as well who are doing something else. If you want that person, personalized, empathetic, one-on-one, understand my family, understand my generational shifts, understand my wealth, understand how I feel, et cetera, you'd want one wealth manager. This is like having four therapists.
0: The counter argument to that, I would say, is that if you can provide the full breadth of products and services that's required under a single umbrella, then I think you can maximize the strength and, quite frankly, the stickiness of that relationship.
1: Yeah. Okay, so this shift represents the failure of the industry.
0: I think this shift represents that demand from clients for a greater personalized relationship with empathy, and also a greater access to products and services, because no one firm has been providing that. And we've also seen, Maren, to your point, we've seen the advent of the robo-advisors. We've seen growth in that kind of digital-only model. We, at the other end of the scale, we've seen growth in terms of the family offices. So again, if you look at the traditional wealth management organizations, there's competition from family offices. There's competition from the kind of robo-advisors. And in the model where they're not able to deliver the experience or the products and services that's required, that's meaning assets are flowing away from the traditional wealth management firms to the competition. And again, in our report, we quantify that as something like $1.5
1: trillion
0: of new assets that have moved into that competitive sphere. So there's an opportunity, but obviously there's clearly a threat as well.
1: Yeah, and you're forecasting the highest growth rates for the robo-advisors over the family offices, which makes sense because the lower base, et cetera. But that is where you're expecting to see the growth.
0: It is. But again, you've got to look at this at an individual basis. Yeah. Because again, when we look at those ultra high net worth individuals with investable assets of greater than 30 million, the role of the family office, the not just the financial services that they're bringing, Maren, but some of those non-financial services around estate planning, inheritance, likewise, becomes increasingly important. When we look at products and services, of course, we can talk about asset types, we can talk about crypto, we can talk about alternatives, but I also think there's a role for the wealth management firms here to bring those broader services to bear, again, in a way that's directly relevant to their clients.
1: Yeah. Okay. So most Maren Talks Money listeners, I think, are probably at the top end of your millionaire next door, maybe the bottom end of your millionaire next door, or maybe soon they'll be your millionaire next door. What should they be looking for in a wealth manager?
0: First and foremost, I think they should be looking for performance. A wealth manager that gives them the return that they aspire towards in terms of their objectives. I also think they should be looking for a wealth management firm that gives them access to the products and services which they believe will be relevant for them and their family going forward.
1: Yeah.
0: And then the final thing I would say is a wealth manager where they don't have to repeat themselves. Part of our analysis suggested that individuals, 42% of the individuals in the high net worth that we interviewed, have to restate their objectives and requirements. Can you have a relationship with an organization who hears your requirements once, understands them, and actively manages those going forward? This idea of personalization, but also access to products and services.
1: Yeah, I guess a robo-advisory, you'd only have to tell once.
0: Indeed. And also, a robo-advisor can take advantage of some of the artificial intelligence, data and information that's increasingly available to optimize that relationship, Maren.
1: Yeah, fascinating. Gareth, thank you so much for joining us today.
0: Pleasure, Maren.
1: This week's Maren Talks Your Money. If you like our show, rate, review, and subscribe wherever you listen to your podcasts. Also, be sure to follow me and John on X or Twitter.

I am Merin SW and John is John_Stepek. This episode was produced by Samar Sadi and Moses Andam, sound designed by Blake Maples. Special thanks, of course, to Gareth Wilson and the team at Capgemini. And questions and comments on this show are always welcome. Our show email is merinmoney@bloomberg.net.

0: From the Sky News Centre at 4. The Ukrainian president has thanked the UK for intercepting a Russian Shadow Fleet oil tanker in the English Channel. Royal Marine commandos and specially trained law enforcement officers boarded the vessel. Shadow Defence Secretary James Cartledge supports the decision.
1: I think the statistics have been something like just under 100 Shadow Fleet vessels that have gone through our waters since the Prime Minister said he'd intercept them in March. So there has been no action to date. So we do welcome this. We've got the Royal Marines, we've got our P8s, we've got the capability to do it. So yeah, I think this sends a good signal.
0: The Israeli military is reportedly preparing for possible fire towards Israel within hours. The Reuters news agency says officials there believe they're ready for defensive and offensive scenarios. Six people have been arrested in North London during a protest and counter-demo outside an Israeli real estate event. There's an increased police presence in Edgware due to the action at a synagogue. Voters in Switzerland look to have rejected the idea of a population cap. It's proposed the nation has a limit of 10 million, a figure not expected to be reached for another 15 years. In sport, the Formula One result to come in a moment. First, though, Scotland fans are celebrating their first win at a World Cup since 1990. Their 1-0 victory over Haiti means the Scots top Group C after Brazil's 1-1 draw with Morocco. The Tartan Army were out in force in Boston and picked up some new recruits.
2: I'm American. I love it.
3: The crowd were great. We cheered them to the win.
4: Brilliant result in the end, but wee bit disappointing in the performance.
2: Let's go.
5: No Scotland, no party. No Scotland, no party.
0: British tennis number one Emma Raducanu suffered a straight sets defeat to Donna Vekic of Croatia in the final of the Queen's Club Championship in London. And after a dramatic end to the Barcelona Catalunya F1 Grand Prix, Lewis Hamilton won his first race for Ferrari. Championship leader Kimi Antonelli's car stopped with four laps to go. That's the latest. I'm Nick Qureshi.
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14: SpaceX's debut is shining a spotlight on the growing space economy, but building a space economy takes more than just rockets. Interstellar Lab is working on technology designed to grow food and support life on space stations, the moon, and eventually Mars. Founder and CEO Barbara Belvisi joins us now. I'm curious what this ecosystem looks like broadly. This is a day on which we are focused on one company in particular, not to belabor the metaphor, but if there were a solar system, SpaceX seems very much to be at the center of it, and so much is orbiting around it. What is that community like? How much opportunity is there as you see it?
15: Well, I mean, it's a very important day for the entire industry. You know, we're proving to investors that a company that started with a mission to make life multiplanetary has been proven to be able to, you know, generate revenue, go public, satisfy investors, and make a lot of people very rich by investing in this company. So it's a huge, it's a shifting point in the space industry because there's going to be a pre-SpaceX IPO and a post-SpaceX IPO for all the startups ecosystem. For us, what it means, we're a big group of people working on the technology that will help life become multiplanetary. And it goes through, you know, orbital space station to the moon, the cislunar economy, and how we bring all of that onto Mars.
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3: 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They are the largest alternative manager outside of the United States, running $316 billion in assets.
4: I think what I started to sense in about, say, 2015 was that the industry was changing. Our industry was changing globally. You started to see global firms moving into Asia. You started to see some firms starting to go public. You started to see multi-product firms developing beyond just a single product, single asset class, scale. And I realized that although we were doing very well and we were very successful in growing, if we wanted to make this a multi-generational business that's going to continue to thrive, we wanted to be part of this industry consolidation, this trend towards scale, rather than to be pushed aside by it. And that's when I started thinking, what are our options? I mean, one option was for us to try to expand beyond Asia and to develop our business outside of the region. That was going to be pretty difficult at this stage because the business is becoming so large and entrenched globally. And then I started looking at ways of working with others. And that's when I met EQT really through their own IPO that they had done at the time. It had gone public in 2018, 2019. And I was curious about that. And I went to speak to them about how they had done that. And we started talking and, one thing led to another. And by the end of this conversation, it became evident to all of us sitting around the table that actually there's something here.
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5: This is Bloomberg Daybreak Weekend, our global look at the top stories in the coming week from our Daybreak anchors all around the world. 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I'm Nathan Hager in Washington.
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5: Good day to you. I'm Nathan Hager. We begin today's program with the Federal Reserve. All eyes will be on the world's most important central bank when it begins its June policy meeting on Tuesday and issues its decision Wednesday. The first decision and news conference for new Fed Chair Kevin Warsh. For more on what to expect, we are joined by the man who will be in the room when the decision comes down, Michael McKee, international economics and policy correspondent for Bloomberg Radio and Television. No pressure, right, Mike? I mean, how much pressure is Warsh facing? Is he under pressure right now?
8: Yes. He's under pressure, maybe a little bit different than people anticipated when the president was first nominating him. There was a feeling that, of course, Trump would be on his case immediately to start lowering interest rates. The president said at one point, I'm not going to pick anybody who won't cut interest rates. But since then, we've seen inflation flare up quite a bit because of the war that Donald Trump started. So Trump seems to be willing to give him the benefit of the doubt. Still, there's a cloud hanging over Warsh and his nomination and his ascension to the chair. And so people will be watching to see what he does to try to demonstrate his independence. He doesn't have to make a decision. He doesn't have to cut rates. He doesn't have to raise rates. They can just leave them where they are. But does he say, you know, the right things that the market wants to hear about the Fed caring about inflation and making sure that they will do the right thing as opposed to just automatically wanting to cut rates?
5: Well, let's talk about what the market is looking for in terms of how the Fed could react to the data. We are still seeing elevated price pressures, a little bit of shakiness, I think you could say, in the labor market right now. How does the Fed react to that in this meeting?
8: Well, the interesting question, and it probably not going to be too controversial, is whether they drop the guidance that they've had in there by saying that, in considering any further rate moves, which everybody reads as a sign of in considering further rate cuts, that was the phrase that led to the three dissents last time. And so they'll probably take that out and leave the statement fairly anodyne, leave it open, as neutral as they can be, which will then lead us into the summary of economic projections and the dot plot. Do they still foresee rate cuts in the dot plot either this year or next? Or do we start seeing people think that they need to move rates up? Are there going to be any higher dots? And then we get Kevin Warsh, and we'll see what he says about all of that.
5: And we'll see what he says about the dot plot itself, right? I mean, even before he became chair, he has been critical of a lot of the communication that the Fed puts out there. Do you expect him to say anything more about Fed communication?
8: Well, I'm sure he's going to be asked. I don't know if he's ready yet to say exactly what he wants to do, but he has made it clear he thinks, that Federal Reserve officials talk too much, that it becomes a cacophony and it doesn't help the markets. And he's also been an opponent of the dot plot, feeling it locks members into their positions longer than they should be if the circumstances change. It's very early. He's only been in the job for about 2 weeks, given the length of time it took to get him confirmed. So he may just let the process go forward this month, but he'll be asked about it. And so it'll be interesting to see whether he says, I want to get rid of it, or I'm going to talk to my colleagues about it, or I haven't thought about it yet.
5: I don't know if we could call this an elephant in the room, Mike, but we do know that a former Fed chair is going to be in the room in Jay Powell. Does Powell fade away in this meeting, or what's it going to mean for the central bank to have two chairs at the same meeting?
8: I suspect that Jay Powell will do his best to fade away, to fade into the background. It would probably be some sort of really strange decision that would lead him to dissent, and that would be the only news he would make out of it. He's not going to be talking to us. We won't know from the transcripts what he said, what positions he took, and I don't think we're going to hear from him a lot outside of all of this. He's remaining on the Fed, obviously, for the reasons that we all know about with his dispute with the administration, but he has made it clear he doesn't want to be the shadow Fed chair. He doesn't want to interrupt or interfere with what Kevin Warsh is doing. So while he will play a role, he'll get his speaking moments during the meeting. We won't know about it, and that'll be the way he likes it.
5: Thanks for this, Mike. Really looking forward to your coverage this week. That is Michael McKee, International Economics and Policy Correspondent for Bloomberg Radio and Television, ahead of Kevin Warsh's first policy decision this Wednesday. We will, of course, have full coverage for you right here on Bloomberg Radio. Let's take a look now at some stocks making news in the week ahead. I'm Nathan Hager, joined by Bloomberg's Judy LeGru, and we're looking forward to some more earnings this week. We're going to hear from Kroger Thursday. Looking at what Bloomberg Intelligence has to say about the grocery chain, expectations here don't look too great, Judy.
9: That's right. Bloomberg Intelligence analysts are saying that Kroger is set for its weakest sales and profit growth of the year. So I think for them, it's really like the focus on that is the same store sales growth, which is expected to be the lowest since August 2024. But Nathan, I have a question for you.
5: Yeah.
9: Talk to me a little bit about how you think about grocery shopping. Do you prefer to go in person? Do you prefer to go through an app to get your groceries delivered?
5: I go to the grocery store almost every day just to fill up on like the one recipe that I have to do every day. So, yeah, I'm a,

0: read on affordability for used cars, auto credit, whether the retail turnaround is actually working. I mean, there are so many roads that lead to used car purchasing. So at least for CarMax, what we're looking at in terms of the street and analysts, they're looking at an adjusted earnings per share of about 97 cents, which is down 30% from this time last year. And revenue is also expected to be slightly lower year over year. And so I think that is really sort of reflective of where we're seeing used car sales just as an economy. As a country, there's just strain there. And so as a result, investors aren't really looking for a blowout growth story here. They're looking for evidence that the worst of this storm in terms of really wavering and dropping used car interest and sales is starting to stabilize and sort of steady out, at least as far as CarMax.
1: And one more stock we're going to watch maybe for the next few weeks here with the World Cup on is DraftKings. Do you think we're going to see investors get a payoff from the tournament, Judy?
0: Oh, goodness. This is the crux of the question here. I think it depends on a number of things. It depends on whether the World Cup will bring in more bettors, more dollars waged, or more repeat customers. And that is something that, in my view, remains to be seen. I think we'll have to sort of understand what the handle or the total amount bet looks like as the World Cup gets underway, and whether or not DraftKings can turn this big event into new users without spending too much on promotions, which I think is really, they're set up for that. Analyst Ian Moore at Bernstein really pointed out DraftKings as being the clearest prediction market sports betting winner of the World Cup. And I think those are really, really strong words. And for that, I think it's certainly something to watch from a perspective of stock movement as it pertains to the perception of the amount of bettors who are jumping in or even increasing their wagers as a result of the World Cup.
1: Yeah, we'll be keeping an eye on it as the tournament goes on. Thanks for this, Judy. Great having you on with us.
0: Oh, likewise.
1: That's Judy LeGrew, reporter for Bloomberg News. And coming up on Bloomberg Daybreak Weekend, we'll look at what's next for the UK as it sits on the precipice of two big economic and political decisions. I'm Nathan Hager, and this is Bloomberg.
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10: Over the long run, AI is likely to be disinflationary. We can all agree on that, right? Once we get these productivity benefits, it's going to lower the cost of goods and services, increase welfare for people. But our thesis is that AI adoption and real productivity gains are really hard, especially when you look at the micro level on a company by company basis. There's a lot of work in what we call intangible CapEx that needs to be done at the enterprise level to actually see meaningful adoption and see that disinflationary effect. And I still think we're quite a bit away from that. And over the next 18 months, it's really going to be inflation driven by the AI infrastructure CapEx story before we get those productivity gains at the company level.
11: Sarah, we're going to get a Federal Reserve meeting next week, and we have a new Federal Reserve chair.
12: I haven't even talked about it.
11: I know. It just popped up on my screen. So what are you going to be looking for from the new Fed chair, Warsh?
10: Well, we know from the new Fed chair that he favors a little bit less communication, and there's a lot of concern for markets that it's going to cause more uncertainty and volatility. My view is that it's not necessarily the communication from Kevin Warsh that's going to cause

0: more uncertainty or volatility, but it's really what's happening on the broader FOMC. We're seeing a lack of consensus, more dissent on what the future policy path should be, and that is going to cause more uncertainty.
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2: 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On The Big Take Asia, China tightens its grip on billions of offshore wealth. 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
2: Now, I want to get into a big conversation this morning. We are in the midst of London Tech Week. Lizzie, you're also out and about at Founders Forum.
4: Yes.
2: British AI business Double Word, the UK's first dedicated inference lab, is one of the first companies that has been backed by the UK government's venture fund for domestic AI startups. We've spoken to the AI minister about this, and I'm really delighted that we have Miriam Arik, who is the co-founder and CEO of Double Word, in the radio studio with us. Welcome to Bloomberg Radio.
5: Thank you for having me.
2: Yeah, Miriam, I know that you've been right at the heart of this government activity with London Tech Week. You've been to Downing Street already. How do you think about the government's announcements in terms of helping businesses like yours?
4: So the government is taking a very different approach to how UK governments have typically treated the tech sector. So typically, UK governments have had a very hands-off approach. And unfortunately, most of our competitive countries don't have a hands-off approach. And almost every single generational business that has ever been built has had a very hands-on interventionist approach from their governments. Mm. And so for the first time, what we're seeing from this government is wanting to back the strategically important AI companies of the future and really back them so that they not just start here, which plenty of companies do, but also stay here and scale here so we can really build generational companies in the UK as well.
6: But are you taking what the Starmer administration is saying seriously when there's so much speculation about who's going to be the Prime Minister? And for example, Andy Burnham, the Greater Manchester Mayor, is talking about more regulation on tech.
4: Yes, I think the tech sector gets painted with a very broad brush. I think it's very, like the Keir Starmer administration as well also wants a lot of regulation on big tech and social media. But I think that's very different to the very innovative startup companies and scale-up companies that are kind of British at its core and they want to keep British. And they're really putting kind of their money where their mouth is. And we are part of a $500 million sovereign AI fund. We have received a compute allocation from them. They've also recently announced 2 days ago a £1.1 million fund to procure compute so we can build more supercomputers in this country. And so it does seem like they're taking this very, very seriously, although something I'm worried about is a change in government will lead to a change in the ministers in the Department of Science and Technology that we think have been doing a very good job.
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7: This is Bloomberg Daybreak Weekend, our global look ahead at the top stories for investors in the coming week. I'm Nathan Hager in Washington. Up later in the program, we'll look to a monetary policy decision from the Bank of Japan. But in the coming days, a high-stakes election takes place in the UK on the same day as the Bank of England's Monetary Policy Committee meets to make its latest interest rate decision. With both economics and politics at a crucial juncture, how will the two interact in the UK? For more, let's go to London and bring in Bloomberg Daybreak Europe anchor Caroline Hepker.
2: Nathan, the by-election in Makerfield in the coming days will take place in a constituency of former mining towns, some leafy villages and commuter suburbs between Liverpool and Manchester in the north of England. It could have very significant consequences for the future of Britain. Just about 77,000 voters will potentially decide the next UK leader, who will govern over a population of some 70 million. Its Member of Parliament, Josh Simmons, resigned to give former Greater Manchester Mayor Andy Burnham a route back into Parliament, a prerequisite for an expected leadership challenge against Prime Minister Keir Starmer. But the competition is far from a foregone conclusion. Once a safe Labour seat due to the area's historic ties to mining and trade unions, it's yet another place where the governing party has shed support to the populist and anti-immigrant Reform UK party led by Nigel Farage. The constituency is a deliberate choice, though, for Burnham, say his backers, to fight a tight contest where there is a direct threat from Reform, so he can show how he would beat them in the next general election, which must be called before August 2029. Burnham is not the only would-be challenger, though, to Starmer. Former Health Secretary Wes Streeting is also expected to mount a bid for the Labour leadership should a contest take place. Now, he recently spoke to Bloomberg's Francine Lacroix.
5: I think Andy will win in Makerfield, none of us, Andy included, taking it for granted. It comes back to this fundamental point, though, which is I can see Andy's strengths. I think he needs to be tested. I think his ideas need to be tested, and so do mine. And I'm probably a rare thing in the Labour Party. I'm a monarchist, but this is one coronation that I'm not enthusiastic about. I think you need a debate. I think you need a battle of ideas. He needs to set out his stall. I need to set out mine.
2: That was Labour politician Wes Streeting speaking to Bloomberg's Francine Lacroix at the London South by Southwest Festival. The UK stands at the precipice in no small part due to the state of the economy. And voters, who don't usually turn out in enormous numbers for by-elections, will be going to the polls on the very same day as the Bank of England's Monetary Policy Committee makes its decision on interest rates, as it assesses the extent to which higher energy costs are affecting domestic prices. We're going to dig into both topics now with Bloomberg's politics reporter Jacob Reed and our economist covering the UK and the euro area, Anna Andrade. Welcome to both of you. So I'll call it the two Andys, Andy Burnham and Andrew Bailey. There are lots of candidates, of course, running in the by-election and lots of policymakers at the Bank of England too. But that's just my shorthand for really thinking about next Thursday. Jacob, why do you think, though, that the vote in Makerfield is so important?
8: Oh, my goodness. I mean, it's completely bizarre, this by-election in a, you know, we're going to be 70,000 voters or something like that. And it could reshape British politics. We've got a Prime Minister, Keir Starmer, who's historically unpopular. The Labour Party is seeing those polls, they're very worried. And Andy Burnham, the mayor of Manchester, of Greater Manchester, is the most popular politician in the country. The issue is he can't become Labour leader and Prime Minister without being in Parliament. So one of the Labour MPs stood down and said, go on, Andy, run in this by-election, and if you win, you'll be able to challenge for the leadership. And it's a big if. It's a big if. It's not a done deal.
2: No. So what does the polling look like? What have candidates actually been campaigning on in quite an unusual contest, obviously?
8: Yeah, there have been two polls. They both put Andy Burnham ahead by different amounts. The most recent one was 10 percentage points ahead, which you would say is relatively comfortable, but it's notoriously difficult to do accurate polling in small constituencies to get an accurate sample. So while people probably do think Andy Burnham will win, there's a strong challenge from Robert Kenyon, who's the Reform UK candidate. And he's basically saying that Andy Burnham is using this constituency as a stepping stone for his personal ambition. And that, you know, he's still Labour and Labour's very unpopular.
2: Mm. Is there anyone in the north of England who doesn't know the name Andy Burnham? I doubt it. He's certainly playing on home turf. In terms of that record, and I know you've spent lots of time in the constituency and in the north of England thinking about that, so what do you kind of extract from his record?
8: The big thing is buses. I mean, go to Makerfield, Ashton Makerfield, the town centre, and you see these big yellow buses going past you. And his big policy has been taking them back under public control, capping the fares to £2, making sure they do routes that are kind of in the middle of nowhere, but a bit of a lifeline for those people. That's his big thing. And also, Greater Manchester is just an area that's doing really well. The UK economy is quite gloomy. And this is a city region that's really been outpacing a lot of the country. It feels like things are happening, buildings are going up. So he's kind of trying to capitalise on that good vibe, really.
9: Yeah, absolutely. Well, Anna, let's bring you in at this point then. We know that the UK is facing, obviously, political turmoil with all of this. Just walk us through then the economic picture right now for the UK.
10: Yeah, definitely. So obviously, we've had a very strong start to the year. We've seen real GDP gaining by 0.6% quarter on quarter. That's very unusual. There's all these question marks about whether that reflects strong momentum in underlying activity or actually is just a problem that the ONS is not fully capturing a shift in the pattern of economic activity. Regardless, we expect, and our outlook for the next coming quarters is actually quite gloomy, and that's obviously on the Iran war. So as a net importer of energy, the Iran war, the rising energy costs, means that there will be a stagflationary shock to the economy. We're going to see headline inflation increasing faster than we were expecting. We've actually revised our forecast compared to the pre-war. We see it higher by 1.5 percentage points by the start of next year. That's obviously a squeeze, a real income squeeze for households. And then on top of that, you had tightening in funding conditions because markets are no longer pricing in rate cuts from the BOE. Mm-hmm. So our outlook, even before sort of all of this political turmoil, was for extreme weak growth over the next coming quarters.
9: Yeah, absolutely. And, you know, we don't have a resolution to the war in Iran. And that is certainly a big, big challenge. And I suppose going back to the kind of politics, that's one of the big questions, isn't it? How somebody like Andy Burnham would translate his policies nationally, what his bigger economic plans might be when the backdrop we know has been massively challenging for Keir Starmer, the current leader, and even leaders before that.
8: Exactly. It would be difficult for anyone coming in. Broadly speaking, Burnham has said he wants to take more control of essential industries. So the buses are the key example, but also energy, water. He stopped short of saying he'd want to nationalise. It might be more regulation. He's also talked a bit about a new way of doing politics, devolving more tax and spend powers to local areas and maybe even changing the electoral system. And historically, he's been in favour of rejoining the EU, but he knows he's competing in a constituency but voted to leave, so he's kind of walked back from those comments. I think basically there are two different school of thoughts. One is that he's more left-wing than Keir Starmer. He's a bit more radical. He's talked about the government shouldn't be in hock to the bond markets. That was interpreted by some as, crikey, he's going to borrow more. He said that he meant that we need a long-term plan and not to just follow sort of guilt gyrations. The other school of thought is that he's basically a bit more of a charming Keir Starmer. He would have similar policies. He's said he's in favour of a lot of pretty tough restrictions the government has done on immigration. He'd just sell them a bit better. He's a bit more charismatic, and it's not clear which Andy Burnham we might get.
9: So then what do we think that the Bank of England, amidst all of this, is going to do?
10: I mean, I think right now the focus is still pretty much on the Iran war and the impact that it can have on the economy. I think the political uncertainty and obviously the question mark of what will happen to fiscal policy will be a crucial thing for the BOE's policy outlook, but it's just not, we just know very little of what's going to happen there. BOE policymakers take policy announcements as given, so there's little they can do now. Regarding the upcoming meeting, I mean, I'm not expecting much. I think the most notable shift is probably going to be in the vote split. So in April, we had Hugh Peel, favoring a rate hike. He's probably going to be joined by one or two maybe extra MPC members, Megan Green, Catherine Mann possibly. But in the rest of the committee, there's really not a lot of appetite for a rate hike right now. So we expect rates to be unchanged. I think the interesting thing to watch is how the BOE is going to manage its communications, because it has said that it has essentially talked tough. It said that it was going to do whatever was necessary to prevent the inflation from deviating from the 2% target, but we just don't know what will be the trigger for further action. If it's waiting for second round effects to show up in the data, that's wage data. It's a late cycle indicator, so it will be late by default. So I think personally, it already has a lot of the information on the table to deliver or not that hike. We expect a move maybe in July, but I think if the BOE continues to act tough, but not act tough and not follow up on that, then there's a big risk to its credibility.
9: Much to come in terms of politics and economics here in the UK in the coming days and months. Thank you so much for being with me. That is Bloomberg's Jacob Reed and Anna Andrade. Really appreciate your input. We will, of course, have full coverage of that all-important Makerfield by-election in England and the upcoming Bank of England interest rate decision on Bloomberg platforms. I'm Caroline Hepke here in London. You can catch us every weekday morning for Bloomberg Daybreak. You're beginning at 6 a.m. in London. That's 1 a.m. on Wall Street. Nathan.
7: Thanks, Caroline. And coming up on Bloomberg Daybreak Weekend, we'll look ahead to the rate decision coming up from the Bank of Japan. I'm Nathan Hager, and this is Bloomberg.
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14: On the latest Masters in Business podcast, my conversation with Jean-Eric Salata, chair of EQT Group. They are the largest alternative manager outside of the United States, running $316 billion in assets.
15: I think what I started to sense in about, say, 2015 was that the industry was changing. Our industry was changing globally. You started to see global firms moving into Asia. You started to see some firms starting to go public. You started to see multi-product firms developing beyond just a single product, single asset class, scale. And I realized that although we were doing very well and we were very successful in growing, if we wanted to make this a multi-generational business that's going to continue to thrive, we wanted to be part of this industry consolidation, this trend towards scale, rather than to be pushed aside by it. And that's when I started thinking, what are our options? I mean, one option was for us to try to expand beyond Asia and to develop our business outside of the region. That was going to be pretty difficult at this stage because the business is becoming so large and entrenched globally. And then I started looking at ways of working with others. And that's when I met EQT really through their own IPO that they had done at the time. It had gone public in 2018, 2019. And I was curious about that. And I went to speak to them about how they had done that. And we started talking and, one thing led to another. And by the end of this conversation, it became evident to all of us sitting around the table that actually there's something here.
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30: 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Clearly, that is a massive number. People are willing to pay up for growth. But I haven't heard people really talk about the growth of this company, Brian. Can you put some numbers on it?
31: 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For every buck that you generate in sales, you get about $10 in valuation. These guys at SpaceX are at 99, the highest I've ever seen. A 2,000% premium for Elon Musk. Just unbelievable. So people need to know going in. And guys, look, I'm mostly concerned with the retail people. The professional people, they can do what they want. They're usually, you know, leveraged the right way. They have balanced portfolios. But the average retail investor is massively overpaying it. They're totally overvalued, and it's so obvious.
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7: 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I'm Nathan Hager in Washington. This week, the Bank of Japan's got a rate decision on the way. 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
32: Thanks, Nathan. The market is bracing for the outcome of this meeting, not so much because it fears an interest rate hike, but because anything less than a decisive move could create doubt about the BOJ's commitment to contain inflation. For a closer look, let's bring in Bloomberg's Molly Smith. Molly is a member of the Japan, Korea economy and government team. Today, she joins us from Hong Kong. Thank you for being here. Can we begin with the fact that BOJ Governor Ueda has been hospitalized for treatment of a liver cyst infection, and the BOJ has said that Ueda's medical treatment means he will miss this two-day meeting. And I'm curious to get your take on what his absence will do to shift the dynamic of this meeting, if at all.
33: You know, it's interesting. I think that the BOJ was maybe doing just like a bit of level setting by saying, off the bat, and what otherwise was a fairly short statement about this, but to say that he's expected to be in the hospital for 2 weeks. So, like, you know, not like this is going to be some swift thing and like leave any question as to if he could make the meeting next week. Very clear that he will not be there, but has a very competent deputy in Yamino who will be taking the reins, as well as Uchida. So that I don't think there's any concern in the expertise of those two very experienced central bankers in their own right. So I don't think it doesn't change anything as far as like the decision. I think that's more or less made at this point. Mm-hmm. I think, what everyone's really just been curious about is going to be how hawkish the press conference would be. Because at this point, it's almost like we're kind of looking for next week is a done deal, more or less. But like, are you going to telegraph the possibility of another hike by the end of the year? Because that's really, I think, where all of the expectations are turning to at this point. And for the sake of the yen, I think will also be quite important as well.

0: we're still right very much in intervention territory.
1: Definitely stuck at around 160 against the greenback. I think we heard from Ueda in the early part of June, and he was talking about the spillover effects of higher oil prices leading to an upward deviation in underlying inflation. Is oil still the big problem here in terms of becoming a driver of higher inflation in Japan, or are there some other things that we need to consider?
0: It's definitely still a problem. I think that this is where Takaichi and her administration comes in, and this is really the focal point of where the extra budget is at. This is all about cushioning the impact from the Middle East conflict and that trying to continue these subsidies that have been in place for quite some time and capping the cost of gasoline, other utility costs, especially as we're heading into the hot summer months in Japan, that's really at the heart of where this extra budget comes in.
1: Well, you mentioned the weakness in the currency. That's obviously a big problem for inflation. How is it showing up in daily life in Japan? You would know better than I.
0: Well, I think this is where my bias as somebody who's still being paid in dollars comes in, and that I'm perhaps maybe a little not the best person to ask on that, but I for local people, of course, it's incredibly frustrating. And that Japan is a place where it's basically impossible to get fired, but that doesn't necessarily mean that like your job conditions and your pay is like exactly like something to really smile and write home about. That it's still like quite, I think, with the wage gains that like have been showing up now for the past few months, but there is a lot of concern now that as inflation is rearing back up again, of that might be quite short-lived. So I think there definitely is a sense of frustration at the weak yen for people who are obviously being paid in yen.
1: So given the fact that the Japanese yen has been so weak, particularly against the dollar, I'm wondering whether we've seen a commensurate pullback in consumer activity. Has consumer spending declined at all?
0: I think that's where the concern is like starting to shift for sure of like when this like really will start to hit household spending, that you've had like supportive wages for like the past couple of months, but sentiment is still quite poor. And as like could tell you from covering the US economy for 5 years, that sentiment is hardly a perfect predictor of consumers' actual behavior, but it's definitely still worth keeping an eye on.
1: So the other side of a weak yen story is obviously it makes exports cheaper to offshore markets. Is that the case right now, or are things perhaps slow? And I'm thinking about the American market and the tariff story. I mean, what's the dynamic when you look at the export side of the story?
0: That's still quite positive, and I think this is kind of similar in Korea too, where you still are kind of counting on like this AI story to really carry a lot of the growth picture right now. And that's like exactly where you get all of these talks about K-shaped economies around the world, that whenever if you are like a supplier of anything AI chips related, that's like been a really great export story. I mean, for Korea especially. But then you start to wonder, like, how much is that wealth being distributed? Is it really like a sustainable growth story? Is it an equitable one? It doesn't seem to be that way.
1: So, Molly, as you're reporting on the Japanese economy, what are some of the things that you wrestle with? What are some of the narratives that you're trying to understand?
0: I think it's, again, it's still like, I think I might have said this when we spoke last time, Doug, but it's still like quite fascinating coming from the US perspective of like inflation that is still in the 1% handle neighborhood, that this is like such a cause of concern. I understand that a lot of this is still more on like threat, like concern of where inflation is going, not just where it is right now. 4.2, I mean, that's a scary number. Like,
1: Yeah.
0: inflation's nowhere near that in Japan here, but you see like the response from fiscal authorities more so than monetary at this point, that like I feel like it creates in my head, it makes it, you would think the situation is much more dire.

0: And perhaps it is. I'm not like necessarily downplaying it, but you just like wonder of like, what if there ever was inflation in Japan, like it's been in the rest of the world? Like, what kind of a response would that take?
1: There's an entire generation in that country that has no idea that prices are capable of rising, right? That they have lived
0: Yeah.
1: with deflation or a kind of disinflation for such a long time. It's been generations. It's a remarkable story. Molly, thank you so very much. It's always a pleasure. Safe travels back to Tokyo, by the way. Bloomberg's Molly Smith joining from Hong Kong. Let's stay in Hong Kong because last week, the Bloomberg Invest Hong Kong Summit took place, and it was there the top investors, asset managers, and policymakers gathered to discuss Asia and global market trends. It was there we had a chance to speak with Susan Chan. Susan is head of Asia Pacific at BlackRock, and she spoke with Bloomberg's Rebecca Sin.
2: You know, crypto, you guys do have the largest Bitcoin ETF globally. Let's talk about crypto. Hong Kong's trying to be the crypto hub. We've done a lot in tokenization now in Hong Kong. You can buy an ETF and then switch it into gold and get gold jewelry or gold bars back. What's BlackRock doing in this space?
3: So we have, as you mentioned, we have our crypto ETFs. We continue to see demand for that, and that will continue. We are working across the region in many countries to see how we can bring that capacity into the countries. We've actually listed in Australia, and we're looking at other areas that we can do more in, including Hong Kong.
2: So if we look at the investment opportunities across Asia Pacific, where does BlackRock see as the most compelling investment opportunities?
3: So I think there's a few areas, right? So if we look at countries, because of AI, we're seeing structural shifts. Where are they taking place? Well, Korea, for example, is one big shift. If we look at what's happening there with just the AI theme playing out and taking companies like Samsung and Hynix to an incredible level, and even last week when we had the MSCI rebalance, the weight of Korea in the EM markets went from 8-9% to now 22%. These are fundamental shifts that are not going to, you know, revert. So that's Korea, that's Taiwan. In addition, we see Japan as a destination now because of the end of deflation. Of course, that's going to take some time to play out, but there is a lot of interest in Japan. In particular, in Japan, I would say it's in the private market space, in the private credit space, in the infrastructure space. So that's another area that we see a tremendous opportunity. And then in the ASEAN countries, what we are seeing is this need for diversification, and this need to want to invest outside of home country. Part of it is driven because of the weaker currencies in the ASEAN countries. You know, they need to diversify to have dollar assets so that they can balance their portfolios over time. And broadly, we're seeing clients wanting to further diversify. What I would say, Rebecca, is that the traditional 60-40 type of portfolio allocation is really underperforming. And we're finding that the need to think about that portfolio on a holistic manner across both equity, fixed income, private, public is really critical today. We're also seeing that you have to look very and be very deliberate about how you select what's in each of the categories. It's no longer that you can just go buy an active equity fund and expect to generate the returns in active. And also, there is the demographic challenges of every country in Asia. And we are living longer. We have pension challenges across all. And portfolios of the traditional 60-40 are not going to generate the outcomes that we're going to need for the future. So this is why private markets is becoming such an incredibly powerful asset class within the longer-term portfolios because you need it. And it fits very nicely in so many ways, right? In terms of long-term returns, you know, when you're saving for the future, you're less dependent on short-term liquidity. but you need to be able to see those returns and also what you're investing in private markets. Nowadays, we always look at how do we help the countries. So infrastructure, you invest in country. So it's a way for you to also, as an investor,

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1: That was Susan Chan, head of Asia Pacific at BlackRock, speaking with Bloomberg's Rebecca Sin. 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
2: 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And that does it for this edition of Bloomberg Daybreak Weekend. 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I'm Nathan Hager. 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
5: On the latest edition of the Bloomberg Daybreak Europe podcast, Jared Kushner's plans for luxury hotel resorts in some of the most beautiful spots on the Adriatic coast has prompted major protests in Albania. We discuss the so-called Flamingo Revolution with anger aimed at the whole of Albania's political class.
6: The connection is what actually put the story into the international radar, but the backlash in Albania is really about much more than Jared Kushner. The projects involve a stretch of coastline that many Albanians see as environmentally important. What started as opposition to a resort development has grown into a broader debate about how major projects are approved and whether people feel like they have any say in the decision that affect their communities. The protests really gain momentum after fencing and machinery appeared near one of the sites. That was the moment many people felt the project was no longer a proposal on a paper, but something actually moving ahead.
5: It's a beautiful part of the world, isn't it? It's on the Adriatic, very close to the Mediterranean, close to Italy. You've got photographs of the islands in your reporting and also of the protests themselves. It's become bigger than the results, though, hasn't it? A real sort of frustration with the political class. And it's being organised outside of Albania's kind of party political system, as it were.
6: Yeah, that's true. So judging by the conversations that are happening at the protest, people are still talking about the resort projects, but they're also talking about corruption.
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7: From the Sky News Centre at 5, Donald Trump has criticised Israel after strikes on southern Beirut undermined peace talks with Iran. The US president says today's attack should not have happened. He's calling on all sides to stand down from fighting, insisting Washington and Tehran are very close to a deal aimed at ending the war. Military expert Sean Bell admits it could all fall apart.
8: There's even been suggestions that Prime Minister Netanyahu is quite deliberately doing this to compromise the peace deal, which, given the fact that they started the war in lockstep together, sounds strange. President Trump desperately needs an off-ramp at the moment. He needs to get the Strait of Hormuz open, needs to get energy prices down, solves the inflation back in the US.
7: The Ukrainian president has thanked the UK for intercepting a Russian Shadow Fleet oil tanker in the English Channel. The vessel's now being monitored following the first British-led intervention of its kind. Reform leader Nigel Farage says he'd evict all foreign nationals from social housing if the party gets into power. He argues Britain is a two-tier state which is biased, he says, against white people. The Lib Dems' Sir Ed Davey claims Mr Farage is turning into the Enoch Powell of the social media age. The British Medical Association is to put a new government offer to resident doctors in England. A four-day walkout due to begin tomorrow morning has been called off. Britain's Emma Raducanu's five-year wait for a tennis title continues following defeat in the final of the Queen's Club Championships to Croatia's Donna Vekic. The 2021 US Open champion saved three match points but lost in straight sets in London. Former British number one Tim Henman says Raducanu can be encouraged by her run at the tournament.
9: It hasn't been an easy last sort of few months for Raducanu. She only played a couple of matches on clay and lost both of those. So, you know, this was a really important opportunity coming back home, playing on grass, a surface she's much more comfortable.

0: well and familiar with.
1: Lewis Hamilton claimed his first win for Ferrari with victory at the Barcelona Catalunya Formula One Grand Prix. Championship leader Kimi Antonelli suffered a late retirement. That's the latest. I'm Nick Qureshi.
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7: Let's talk about SpaceX. Christian Garrett, 137 Ventures managing partner. SpaceX was one of the first investments that 137 Ventures made, and you've been with the company as its story changed. I just ask you, Christian, to reflect on what this IPO represents to you and the firm.
8: Well, you know, first off, we're extremely excited for the IPO. It's a great milestone, but, you know, as long-term investors, this is just the beginning of the journey for the company.
7: You'd say that.
8: Of course. Look, I think, you know, the company, like you mentioned, has gone through this evolution, and many things have grown in the vision and scope, but many things have stayed the exact same. The company has always had the mission to make humanity multiplanetary, to expand consciousness across the universe. And they knew that they had to find incredible business models where they had advantages in order to fund that vision. They started by really bringing launch back to America, which in and of itself is an incredible thing to be a part of. They were the first company to build a reusable rocket, a partially reusable rocket, which dramatically dropped costs for launch. That advantage gave them the infrastructure to build Starlink, which is the world's largest constellation. And from there, you're seeing that they have the advantage to build infrastructure terrestrially and hopefully in orbit for data centers.
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18: The simple math obviously doesn't add up. This is a very expensive stock relative to any rational measure of value. But we're talking about Elon Musk, who has a tremendous track record of not just success, but convincing people that success is durable. So it's not a calculus based on valuation, it's a calculus based on faith. And plenty of people have a ton of faith and have made billions of dollars with Elon Musk in the past, and they're willing to give him a pass on this one because they think it can happen again.
19: Well, I want to talk connectivity a little bit with you and the focus on really telecom Starlink when it comes to this IPO. It's in 2025, it was 61% of the revenue. As I was mentioning earlier, I think for a lot of people who, you know, haven't been to a rocket launch or actually, you know, are big users of the AI tech that SpaceX has, maybe Starlink is the most tangible part of this business that they've interacted with. In your view, that's a pretty good business, right?
18: It is a phenomenal business. It is a truly,
19: I mean, there
18: disruptive.
19: Were so many years when we were talking about, and Ed was reporting on it, the possibility of perhaps that being spun off as its own independent publicly traded company.
18: And there are prediction market contracts on that right now, oddly enough. It is a truly disruptive business in the classic Clayton Christensen sense of the word. It's a new technology that offers a product to an underserved community and then builds up from there. So how Amazon started with books and then blew up to everything. Starlink started with rural customers and has blown up to everything. It's exactly the playbook investors want to see. And Elon, as usual, has played it perfectly.
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2: I'm Michelle Hussein, and you're listening to some highlights from the Michelle Hussein Show podcast on Bloomberg Radio. Today, I'm speaking to the sports anchor and former England footballer Gary Lineker about the World Cup.
3: This is what the build-up is to a World Cup. It's all about the problems. Then once it starts, it focuses on the football. It'll hopefully be eventful and entertaining and live up to expectations. I think it's more off the field. There are concerns. Is it just going to be purely corporate? Are we pricing out real supporters?
2: Gary Lineker, podcaster and media boss. Have you got a guarantee from Netflix that if you want to criticise President Trump on air, on Netflix, through the podcast, that's okay with them?
3: I've not asked them that question. We're doing a show every single day, so there will be some days where we might need something to talk about, but I'm hoping we don't have to. But I fear we might have to.
2: From Bloomberg Weekend, this is the Michelle Hussein Show. I'm Michelle Hussein. I'm going to say right at the outset here that when you hear the word football in this episode, which you will a lot, I don't mean American football, but what you might know as soccer. I'm afraid I have to stick to football because that's the way it is in my DNA. And that's how it is for my guest too, Gary Lineker, who was a top goal scorer for England before he moved from competitive sport to sports broadcasting. He went on to have a long career with the BBC, ending in a rather public falling out, which you will hear us discuss. But now his own podcast, The Rest is Football, is on Netflix every day of this World Cup. So I wanted him to take us into the atmosphere of a big moment like this, a tournament hosted by three countries, the US, Canada, and Mexico. The fact that the organisers gave President Trump a peace prize. And then there's the commercialisation of the game. And I don't just mean this World Cup, but the game in general, clubs across Europe. By the way, Gary Lineker is really more podcast boss than mere podcaster, because his company, Goalhanger, is right at the forefront of the audio industry. So that comes up too. We grabbed some time in his diary before he headed off to New York. And when he walked into the studio, there was a copy of his book on the table, a 2010 World Cup diary. His reaction wasn't what I imagined. Here's what happened.
3: It's actually me.
2: Seriously, you don't remember this?
3: No.
2: Cole, you better have a quick flick through it yourself. I may be quoting bits of it at you. It was your World Cup diary that year.
3: Really?
2: Yeah.
3: Crikey.
2: I did wonder why there was only one, because clearly you've been at plenty of World Cups since then. So maybe this explains it.
3: You've obviously no memory of that.
2: That's
3: the first time I think I've ever seen that book.
2: Well, even when it came out.
3: I didn't know it even did come out. I have no memory that I did that.
2: You definitely got talked into it. You say as much in the introduction. Here we are. Thanks to all at Simon & Schuster, particularly Ian Chapman, who took me out for lunch and persuaded me that this was a good idea.
3: Oh, wow.
2: An idea clearly
3: swiftly
2: forgotten.
3: That's what happens when you get older, you forget everything.
2: You were 15 years younger when this came out. So no desire to add books to the media empire.
3: No, it's not a plan.
2: I guess I'd love to start, Gary, by just getting your expectations and thoughts on this particular World Cup, because you've seen many. I think your first as a player was 1986.
3: You've done your research, Misha.
2: Well, that much I should know for starters. But yeah, you've seen them from different angles. So set the scene for this one for us.
3: Well, football-wise, I think once it gets underway, it'll hopefully be eventful and entertaining and live up to expectations. I think it's more off the field, there are concerns, but that's been the case of every World Cup that I think I've covered. and played in. It's hard to remember them that long ago, but if even in 86, it was the height of, you know, Mexican cartels and all that. And it was

0: was in Mexico. So 1990, we had huge hooliganism problem, and Thatcher tried to, I don't know, pull us out of the tournament at one point. So it's been ever thus in some ways. You know, even in recent times, you've got Brazil 2014, huge demonstrations on the streets saying they shouldn't be spending this amount of money on, you know, stadiums when they could be helping the infrastructure of the country. Mm-hmm. Then we got 2018, just 4 years before Russia had invaded Crimea. So there's a lot of hullabaloo about that. 4 years on to Qatar, we were talking about LGBTQ rights, you know, people dying in the building of the stadiums, you know. So I'm used to this. This is what the build-up is to a World Cup. It's all about the problems. Then once it starts, it focuses on the football. But, you know, there's a distinct possibility at the moment that the host nation, or one of the three host nations, the main host nation, obviously, America, could be at war with, you know, one of the teams that are in the tournament.
1: Yeah. As things stand, Iran are coming.
0: Yeah, exactly. They are coming. So, you know, we don't know from day to day what's going to happen. So, yeah, this is a little bit different. But hopefully, a little bit like I remember going in Russia and everything was cleaned up before they came. And a lot of the Russian people saying, this is the best it's ever been here. It's amazing. And then, so I'm hoping it'll be a little bit like that. And yeah, that, you know, people like ICE are not taking fans off the streets. Or,
1: well, that's a good,
0: who knows?
1: It's what, a good question, yeah, right? Because there is that sense that it's possible that these, you know, international gatherings of fans to watch, this is a place that ICE could be.
0: Yeah, and some you know, reports that, you know, some players are not getting visas. Hopefully it'll all be okay for the World Cup. So I'm looking forward to actually the football starting.
1: Yeah, but this is the atmosphere that surrounds it. And there are other elements. For example, Gianni Infantino, FIFA's close friendship with Donald Trump.
0: Yes.
1: Do you think that has gone beyond the norm when a country is about to host the World Cup and the way that FIFA has to interact with that host nation?
0: I find it very peculiar. And very odd, actually. I think we call him Sycophantino now. I think that's his new name. But yeah, I think the whole thing, you know, the Peace Prize and all that sort of nonsense. And so it's a concern. You know, another thing's like the pricing of the tickets is astronomical compared with previous World Cups. And obviously, you know, FIFA must be involved in the ticket pricing, etc. And they're supposed to be a non-for-profit organiser. You know, they've got billions in the bank and it's supposed to go straight back into the sport. Hopefully it does. But the ticket pricing seems off the chart. It's going to be really, really expensive. And one of the great joys of a World Cup, seeing all the Brazilian fans and the Argentinian fans and the African fans and, you know, people from Senegal and even from Europe, you know, the Dutch all turning up in, you know, in all.

0: Donald Trump did not win the Nobel Prize.
1: Yeah.
0: It was announced that he was going to win a FIFA Peace Prize.
1: It was the most peculiar. I just don't understand why. I think it was partly ego.
0: Whose ego? Infantino's.
1: Yeah, and he wanted to do something. And, you know, obviously he seems to be cozying up very much to the President of the United States. You know, fair enough, but I thought that was a step too far. I mean, who's going to win it in 4 years' time? Netanyahu or someone?
0: Well, at the time, he said that Donald Trump deserved to win this prize, but there was clearly a kind of lack of transparency around what the criteria were.
1: I'd love to know what the criteria was.
0: Are these questions that you can ask on air on the podcast? Because the rest of this football is going to be on Netflix every day through the World Cup. Do you envisage talking about this kind of thing?
1: Absolutely, I would think so, yeah. I don't think there'll be any doubt that we can talk about whatever. That's the beauty of a podcast. You're doing one now.
0: Yes,
1: where you want.
0: But it's new, isn't it? Netflix putting a podcast like yours on. And I just wondered if there's going to be a different vibe different understanding with them.
1: Netflix have said to us the reason that they wanted our podcast to give them a part of the World Cup that they didn't have 4 years ago because they liked the way it was. So we'll have a lot of fun. We'll talk a lot about football, but we'll naturally discuss, you know, if ordinary fans can't get in or if there's any issues going on outside. Yeah, we're doing a show every single day. Mm. So there will be some days where we might need something to talk about, but I'm hoping we don't have to. But I fear we might have to.
0: But have you got a guarantee from Netflix that if you want to criticise President Trump on air, on Netflix through the podcast, that's okay with them? Because the American media is in a funny place overall on that topic.
1: Well, I've not asked them that question, but I suspect that it'll be okay.
0: But this is the backdrop to the tournament.
1: Well, it is at the moment, but it was the same, I remember, with Putin in 2018. So, but once the tournament started, there's so many, there's four football matches a day. So hopefully there won't be any issues to talk about. But if there is, of course we will.
0: And how do you feel about it being this long stretch, longer tournament than usual, bigger tournament than usual, the fact that there's going to be 48 teams this time? Because I've heard people say, Infantino himself, that means it's more inclusive. Teams are making their World Cup debut. Yeah. And other people saying it's a money grab. It just shouldn't be that big.
1: Well, I think it's a bit of both. There is part of me that says there are players and countries that will have an opportunity to play in a World Cup, which they would never have been able to do. That's a real positive. The number of games that the players are going to be asked to play in tough conditions will be really difficult and demanding. Players, at some point, they've got to give somewhere with football as they're playing too many games. And it's just they're filling the calendar. There's no break at all. So in this World Cup, it's not the fact that you've got more teams necessary, but the way they've structured it is that we now have a round of 32. So after the group stages, where it's pretty much impossible for any really good team not to get through to the knockout stage. But I actually quite like an extra round in that sense, because there's more drama, there's more jeopardy, because the group stages, I think, frankly, they're never... You'll get the odd upset, but generally the best teams will go through, and I think that'll be the same. I think a lot of the interest in the group stages will be the smaller nations playing for the first time, Curaçao and countries like that, Jordan, and there are a lot of others, and I think that'll be special. But I think the World Cup will really start once you get to the last 32.
0: We did turn to FIFA afterwards and asked if they'd like to comment on Gary saying Gianni Infantino is cozying up to Donald Trump. They declined, but they directed us to an interview where Infantino described what he called his friendship with the president. And on World Cup ticket prices, FIFA say they are focused on ensuring fair access. More from my conversation with Gary Lineker coming up. I'm Michelle Hussein, and this is Bloomberg.
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0: guest, Sarah Wolf of Morgan Stanley.
1: Over the long run, AI is likely to be disinflationary. We can all agree on that, right? Once we get these productivity benefits, it's going to lower the cost of goods and services, increase welfare for people. But our thesis is that AI adoption and real productivity gains are really hard, especially when you look at the micro level on a company-by-company basis. There's a lot of work in what we call intangible CapEx that needs to be done at the enterprise level to actually see meaningful adoption and see that disinflationary effect. And I still think we're quite a bit away from that. And over the next 18 months, it's really going to be inflation driven by the AI infrastructure CapEx story before we get those productivity gains at the company level.
2: Sarah, we're going to get a Federal Reserve meeting next week, and we have a new Federal Reserve chair.
3: I haven't even talked about it.
2: I know. It just popped up on my screen. So what are you going to be looking for from the new Fed chair, Warsh?
1: Well, we know from the new Fed chair that he favors a little bit less communication, and there's a lot of concern for markets that it's going to cause more uncertainty and volatility. My view is that it's not necessarily the communication from Kevin Warsh that's going to cause more uncertainty or volatility, but it's really what's happening on the broader FOMC. We're seeing a lack of consensus, more dissent on what the future policy path should be, and that is going to cause more uncertainty.
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6: Now let's get into a conversation around what is moving markets today as we see another day of AI-related volatility, and we've got the ECB decision too. Joining me is Grace Peters, co-head of Global Investment Strategy at JP Morgan Private Bank. Lovely to see you. Good morning. So are we seeing cracks now in the AI rally? Is it just kind of volatility that we've come to expect? Are we just very toppy in the AI rally?
7: I think people should expect volatility over the summer months. It's a question we're spending a lot of time discussing with our clients. I would put it all within the realm of a healthy correction. But if we think about this wall of worry that the market's sort of starting to erect, then yes, we've got sort of obviously the AI concerns, and also linked to that, some of the large IPOs that are likely to be coming and bring with them some degree of liquidity drain. We've also got, obviously the warm labour market print that we got last week and this ongoing stalemate when it comes to the geopolitical backdrop. But all of that said, history would show that equities quite like climbing a wall of worry. And I think there are strong counter arguments about why animal spirits could be rekindled, why in the labour market the unemployment rate is stable, wage growth is stable. And the market spent a lot of time looking through, geopolitics. And as you say, oil price futures are in a manageable range. So our advice to clients is, use some of the price action that you've seen, such as the significant increase at the front end of the Treasury curve, 75 basis points since the war with Iran started, to leg in. So short-durated fixed income, particularly investment grade, we think is very compelling. And we still think the longer-term picture is constructive. We think that earnings are now in a double-digit phase over a number of years, that capital expenditures over and above the AI cycle are going to continue to drive real assets. And so these are some of the shorter-term and longer-term conversations that we think are the right ones to be having.
6: Should investors be jumping straight into the AI IPOs with SpaceX coming and then two enormous IPOs expected in autumn as well?
7: Yes, I mean, when we're thinking about investing in AI, we do see a whole value chain, and some of that would include the IPOs, but we think that, there are other constraints that we think are very pertinent investment themes, and power would be one of those as an example. We know to power data centres in the US in particular, you're starting to hit power constraints, power demand rising. increasing, and you're just not seeing the supply come on stream fast enough. So power to us is good because you've got exposures in public markets.
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3: I'm Michelle Hussein, and you're listening to some highlights from the Michelle Hussein Show podcast on Bloomberg Radio. Today, I'm speaking to the sports anchor and former England footballer, Gary Lineker, about the World Cup. People in the UK will know you for being the voice on the BBC of football over such a long time. You're now going to have this global audience and you're going to, you know, cover it for the duration, wherever the tournament goes. How different an experience is it going to be for you?
4: It will be quite different, although we got a sort of smidgen of the experience in Berlin in the Euros 2 years ago. But obviously this is a much higher end production, because not only is it a podcast, it's also going to be, you know, a TV show that goes out sort of as live. We'll be recording most of the shows in the evening. So it's a lot of work, slightly daunting, but incredibly exciting. There's a lot of planning. We've been planning for a long time. We've got loads of great guests. Our base studio is right above Times Square. I'm genuinely, it's something different for me as well. Obviously, I've covered Lord knows how many World Cups for everyone since 94 and played in two previous ones, so I've covered them all, but this will be different. Obviously we don't have the football, we're not showing any of the games, but the BBC and ITV have the rights to show the matches. Such is the nature of the World Cup and the way the rights are sold, and they're sold to individual countries obviously all around the world where they buy the rights. I can't see the World Cup, but who knows, the way the world is changing, the way television is changing, whether one entity, whether it be a, you know, Netflix or Amazon or whoever, could buy the whole World Cup rights to show everywhere. But it'll be lighthearted, it'll be fun, and sometimes it'll be serious.
3: You know what it reminds me of hearing you talk about it is when you did the Olympics in 2012, because you and I were both part of the BBC lineup, not together, different points in the day. But I think that was a moment for you where you were going beyond football for the first time.
4: Yeah, I'd done golf, and I also worked on the Olympics in, what was it, 90? What was the one in Atlanta? Was it 96? And that was kind of my first role. And that was an interesting experience, because I wasn't ready really, but I had the night shift anyway. No one was watching. But then,
3: the London Olympics,
4: obviously I was doing the primetime show, I mean, God, I had to do some studying for that. Yeah. I mean, because
3: you remember the book they gave us? They gave us a massive file.
4: We have one like that for the World Cup every time.
3: Okay, so you'd seen it before.
4: The football one I never really read.
3: You didn't need to.
4: Yeah. I know all the players. I watch a million games a year. But with the Olympics, I had to do so much research into not necessarily the people involved in them, but actually how the sports work.
3: Yeah.
4: Because you can't go on a show like that and not know your stuff. But it was quite funny, because I'd go in early, we'd watch the games all day, and we were doing really well, really successful. And what happened is, because we did 7 o'clock till 10 o'clock, and we'd get guests in, someone who'd won the gold medal that day, or, you know, the early days it was someone who'd won a medal, then it became so successful, it was who won gold medals. And we were in there one night, and I had 9 separate interviews, and you didn't really know who we were going to get until late on, because some people had pulled out and cancel. Somebody win a gold medal and they rushed them into the studio. And I remember 4 lads were brought in, sat next to me. And so I was introducing them. They were telling me their names in their ear, and it was like, what did they do? they won a gold medal.
3: Meanwhile, they're completely starstruck because they're sitting on that sofa.
4: Well, I'm not sure about that.
3: Looking at you. But, you know, I do remember for the sake, because I was on in the morning, so very far away from prime time. But I also remember at one point taekwondo coming on and realizing there was a moment where I had to talk over the live pictures of taekwondo and frantically trying to look up the relevant
4: thing. There's nothing in taekwondo in that book, I can tell you that now.
3: There was buried somewhere in that file. But I also remember speaking of the medal winners, the brilliant women rowers came on, who had done, all the rowers did really well. And I was talking to Catherine Granger, who's now very senior.
4: Yeah, I think we had them on as well.
3: Well, yeah, they were very much in demand, but they came on.
4: Your interview is much better.
3: And They came on, and at one point, I very, very foolishly said to Catherine Granger that I had once rowed at university. And when my husband heard me say this, he was like, that was the most embarrassing question you ever asked. That is like saying to Gary Lineker, I once played football. And
4: that's so all right. If you did.
3: It's embarrassing. And I thought, yeah,
4: it wasn't on the Thames,
3: right.
4: Was it, in one of those little...
3: It was, nothing like that. But it was a very long time ago, but it was a very lame thing to bring up. So, but yeah, medal winners. It's fantastic. It's their moment.
4: Was it a pedlo?
3: It was not a pedlo. How dare you? It's not a pedlo. But I wasn't very good, as probably you can expect. I do want to ask you about the trend with funding and investment in English clubs over the last two decades, because you've seen this.
4: Yes.
3: It's not just the individual wealthy owners, it's now the sovereign wealth funds and private equity and you know, asset managers of all kinds. What is the impact, do you think, of this on the game?
4: It does concern me. I think particularly once we went down the line of sovereign states, but that train has left the station, so it's difficult. It's an odd one. I mean, most of our football clubs are owned by Americans. Premier League teams are owned by Americans, you know, billionaires, which is odd considering it's, you know, not their sport, really.
3: Becoming more their sport, though. You can
4: see it's growing in demand for
3: tickets.
4: The interest is growing. It's funny that American friends are going, do you think we've got a good chance? I'm going, zero chance. They went, what do you mean? I said, you've got zero chance. Sorry, any American... listeners.
3: Someone has to break it to them.
4: Yeah, it's better to know because it's the hope that destroys you. We've learned that.
3: They're young in footballing terms.
4: Yeah, yeah.
3: But there is an Americanism around the World Cup, isn't there? That it's dynamic pricing, probably trying to make the whole model more like American football or American sports more widely.
4: That's concerning, I think. I mean, I mentioned it earlier, but the ticket pricing, just if you're pricing out real fans completely, that's not going to be the same World Cup. So let's see what transpires. But it's a serious concern for me.
3: And going back to the English Premier League clubs, is the impact of money of that kind and from those quarters flowing in that players start to be treated more as commodities? Or was that always the case?
4: Well, it's better than it used to be. The players actually have quite a bit of control now on things. And obviously they earn huge amounts. Huge salaries. But when I was playing, you know, you were basically a piece of meat. You could be sold anywhere and they basically threaten you that you're playing the reserves if you don't go. And so they actually have more power than they used to, and obviously a lot more money. You know, it's probably gone a bit out of control. But football's big business now, huge business.
3: I do wonder if doing the World Cup on Netflix means something to you personally, because when you finally left the BBC, did you think that kind of spotlight wouldn't be on you anymore? I mean, you're doing The Rest is Football and you're a media boss now, but does it mean something to you to be in demand for this?
4: Well, I knew I'd be covering this World Cup. Didn't know quite how. I knew we'd do the podcast. I think our intention was to go out anyway. So I knew I'd be covering it, but the Netflix thing obviously is really exciting, which I wouldn't have been able to do. I feel really chuffed, actually, in a way. I mean, obviously, I was with the BBC a long time and, you know, I think it was like a long marriage in the end. We just kind of got fed up of each other. But I left. And at that point, I was going to host the World Cup for them. That was going to be my kind of last hurrah. But I've ended up now doing it for Netflix and I'll be in New York. And the BBC, inexplicably, are based in Salford for the World Cup, which I don't understand. And if I'd have been the main presenter, I would have been banging doors down about that.
3: Greater Manchester, essentially, at the BBC Sports base, not the anchors to the World
4: Cup.
3: Yeah,
4: it's really odd. I mean, the commentators will be there and the co-commentators, obviously. And, you know, they may, if England go really well, they may go out to the semi or the final or something, I suppose. But, I wouldn't have been happy. So for me, it's turned out really well. And I'm still talking about football.
3: So that long marriage with the BBC, do you regret the way it came to an end?
4: I regret, yeah. I think it was unfortunate. You know, just to explain, there was an Instagram post that was, it was talking about the Israeli issues, Zionism, etc. And then I missed it, but there was a little rat emoji on the post that I put on my story. And no one noticed for about 17 hours. And then somebody did. And then, I apologised because apparently it has... you know, connotations around, you know, Jewish tropes.

0: And that's not something I would ever do. And I would never imagine for a minute that any kind of human being should be compared with a rat. So it was really unfortunate. I apologized, I thought, and then I apologized again. I thought that should probably be enough, but it wasn't. And in the end, I just thought, oh, come on, let's just end this. You know, we're not getting on very well at the moment. I don't think anybody thought that I did that deliberately. I mean, I'm stupid, but I'm not that stupid. So I don't think anyone really did. So I regret the manner of that. And it was, you know, it's unfortunate. And if it upset anyone, I remain sorry to this day. But it was certainly not deliberate.
1: And in that period, that time after the first few hours, what's happening? Like, there's a flurry of phone calls to you, to your agent. Like, what was the experience actually like?
0: I was actually just going down to Bournemouth to do an interview for the podcast. And I was in the car. My son was driving. And the phone went and it was my agent. He said, we've just had a call from the Beeb and they said, "There's you've posted something with a rat emoji that is supposedly a Jewish trope." And I went, "No, I haven't." He says, "I've just looked. There is one on there." I went, "Really?" So I thought, oh, this is not good. So I immediately deleted it and issued an apology. And then it went obviously up and above and it looked like it was going to be all right for a few days. But actually now, maybe it was for the best. Not the way it happened, but the freedom. And it's just like, you can, you know, the weight of the world's off your shoulders and you're not treading on eggshells anymore when you were. I mean, it's very difficult at the BBC the last few years, the way the goalposts have moved as well. I know in news and current affairs, you've always had that thing where you've got to be, you know, really careful and you've got to be evenly balanced. But that never applied to anyone outside news and current affairs until they decided to move the goalposts. And I'd already been on social media a few years and I have views. And then suddenly they said, well, you can't have any views anymore. And I just thought, well, no, there's nothing in my contract about that.
1: And do you think that is because of the power of the right-leaning press? I wonder if you'd had strong views for Brexit or, you know, for strong policies against immigration or that kind of thing, whether you think you would ever have got into the same kind
0: Not a chance.
1: Because there was a whole lot of things before Gaza that certain papers were having a go at you for.
0: Exactly. You know, and basically there have always been humanitarian issues. I mean, I give my opinion on, I just told people I was voting not to leave, to stay, to remain. That was, I nearly forgot the word that we used.
1: Now
0: it's 10 years, yeah. So, and that was it. I never told anyone else what to do. But that was probably the first time I'd ever aired any kind of political views. And then subsequently, it's always been humanitarian issues. And I think that's different to politics.
1: More from my conversation with Gary Lineker coming up. I'm Michelle Hussein, and this is Bloomberg.
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9: 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We're talking about SpaceX's IPO.
10: But I think the kind of the thesis is what SpaceX is eventually going to become. It really wants to be the infrastructure that's running all industry, all markets. So if you think about, you know, the internet in the 90s, you know, they're really trying to create the backbone for AI infrastructure, computer infrastructure for the century. So what they're looking to do is put a lot of AI infrastructure in place, lots of chips, lots of robotics, not just for their own use for SpaceX and not just for Tesla, but they're looking to do that for all industries. So if you have a long-term view on AI chips and infrastructure and compute, then the argument is that all industries would benefit from that.
9: Of course, SpaceX has become a government contractor. It's done a lot of the work that NASA used to do. So one of the addressable markets is the U.S. government, and that's a big customer. How can we quantify just how big of an opportunity that would be going forward?
10: So I think it is pretty big. I mean, if you think about the relationship with NASA as well, you know, NASA's, you know, focus is shifting to more exploration, But from a government standpoint, it's definitely be more on the kind of national defense, Golden Dome type strategy. As long as

0: is, you know, the US particularly wants to be, you know, the dominant force, and has recognized through Space Force that much of the military will be guided through satellites and that technology. I think it's, you know, it's basically our prime for the US government.
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12: SpaceX's debut is shining a spotlight on the growing space economy, but building a space economy takes more than just rockets. Interstellar Lab is working on technology designed to grow food and support life on space stations, the moon, and eventually Mars. Founder and CEO Barbara Belvisi joins us now. I'm curious what this ecosystem looks like broadly. This is a day on which we are focused on one company in particular, not to belabor the metaphor, but if there were a solar system, SpaceX seems very much to be at the center of it, and so much is orbiting around it. What is that community like? How much opportunity is there as you see it?
13: Well, I mean, it's a very important day for the entire industry. You know, we're proving to investors that a company that started with a mission to make life multiplanetary has been proven to be able to, you know, generate revenue, go public, satisfy investors, and make a lot of people very rich by investing in this company. So it's a huge, it's a shifting point in the space industry because there's going to be a pre-SpaceX IPO and a post-SpaceX IPO for all the startups ecosystem. For us, what it means, we're a big group of people working on the technology that will help life become multiplanetary, and it goes through, you know, orbital space station to the moon, the cislunar economy, and how we bring all of that onto Mars.
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14: 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Never let them stay up too late. And never let them run wild through the grocery store.
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4: See, in the time since, your media business, Goalhanger, has got more and more successful, even in this year since you've fully left the BBC. I mean, it had a record-breaking year last year. And amongst the stable are podcasts like The Rest is Politics. And I just wondered if there's anything that you see slightly differently now. Like, could you imagine, as Goalhanger presumably continues to grow, ever having rules for your hosts that go any way towards what you had the BBC?
5: Oh, no. We don't. We're not cursed with that. At the BBC are cursed. I mean, it's very, very difficult because people always see bias, but generally the bias is their own. So you can't win. You know, I love the BBC. I think it's still an amazing institution. It's got its issues, got its problems, and some of them are right at the top at the moment. And if you want impartiality, it has to start at the top, and it's not right there at the moment. I don't believe that's my personal view. But when we come to Goalhanger, it's completely up to them what they talk about. We've got hosts that know their stuff, and sometimes they'll have strong views, and they don't have to be balanced all the time. So I think it's really important that it should be just the truth. Obviously, you don't want to put out there things that lead people astray, and you've got to be kind of careful with that. But we never, ever tell them what to say, or there's no...
4: Do you suggest, how about doing such and such period in history or person on leading, or the rest is politics?
5: Well, there's lots of things.
4: Because you are a media boss now.
5: Well, I am, yeah, I know, but I don't feel like one. It's been a crazy ride. It really has.
4: It is a form of power, and you are a very politically aware, astute and engaged person. Do you relish having that power?
5: I don't see it like that. I relish what we're giving to people and the amount of enjoyment that people are getting from our podcasts, and I'd find that really, really inspiring.
4: It's interesting to think how almost full circle it is. So Goalhanger started in the kind of meat you thought would be in sports documentaries, and then who knew that audio would have this incredible growth, but now all audio is visualised.
5: It's going back again. It's kind of full cycle in a way, but still the majority of our listeners, or, well, they are listeners,
4: you call them members, don't you? Now your business model is all about them being members.
5: Well, partly because you never know with advertising and stuff. So yeah, we've got a lot of members clubs, and most of the podcasts, not done one for football yet. I think we'll hopefully launch that after the World Cup, possibly. Now, we've had a bit on our hands lately, the last few months. But it's business-wise, it's mad. I mean, it's incredibly successful. And, you know, we're just kind of creatives. We don't really know what we're doing, but we've blagged it.
4: Well, you've kick-started or played a huge role in the growth of an entire industry, in which I'm hoping that there's room for the younger, newer entrants.
5: You.
4: Not younger in age, newer entrants.
5: You're definitely younger in age. You're definitely... that's it. There's plenty of room. It's not like you've got a television schedule, is it? We've got ITV against BBC, and you go, we're up against Strictly, we've got no chance. With the podcasting, you just do it in... You know, particularly from the audible side of things, you can do it on the dog walk, or I do it when I'm cooking. And I'm all the time, I have to keep up to date with all our podcasts.
4: But one more question on this, which is, I do wonder, what if it ends up eating the news business, journalism? What if already loads of people will form their worldview from The Rest is Politics and The Rest is History? And they might well be turning straight to opinion rather than getting their news elsewhere. Mm-hmm. It's the creator economy.
5: Yeah.
4: What happens if it destroys journalism in its traditional sense?
5: I think not highly unlikely. I think journalism will always be there. It might move and slightly, but I think it's hard to imagine that. I mean, there's so much news going on. I don't think you could just...
4: Yeah, except it's
5: in
4: probably
5: this
4: means
5: mad
4: that
5: world,
4: the...

0: money is probably on your side rather than people putting money into news.
1: Not so much. I don't know. I mean, television is changing, obviously. It's shifting a little bit more towards streaming. But it's still, you know, it's still alive. It's still alive and kicking. And there's a lot of, you know, people still listen to radio and for that get their news in different ways. You know, there's still a large percentage of people have not discovered podcasts yet either. So particularly the elderly, like me. Like me, I got my bus pass now and everything. So, yeah. So, but I, you know, I got into it early, thankfully, when I was in my mid-50s, not my mid-60s.
0: I can't let you go without asking you about England. England, not the country, the team, England, the men's team.
1: Yes.
0: Because this year, it's 60 years since, at a senior level, the men first won.
1: 60 years of hurt.
0: Since they last won a major tournament. Yeah. And I'm just keen to understand from you why you think that is. Like, how can we have this immense disconnect between that length of time without a major title and a country where football is so alive, which has got one of the most successful domestic leagues in the world?
1: Well, there are a number of reasons. We won a World Cup in 66 when it was in our own country. It's the only time it's been here. And that does give you an advantage. But since then, a lot of reasons. One, our development of young players was appalling up until probably 15 years ago when it started to change. You know, it was all, we used to play on full-size pitches. No one in the rest of the world could understand it. We used to play little kids of like 8, 9, 10, 11 on full-size pitches. So what you'd do then, you'd get the kid who's the biggest and strongest at the back that could welly it. And we never really learned to play. That has changed. So, and that is the reason now we are actually competitive in tournaments these days, because we are producing a lot more talent. We have had spells where we've produced talented players, but we've never been tactically clever because we weren't brought up the right way. These are the reasons that I think. In recent years, we've been knocking on the door. You know, we've got what we've done. We've got two finals, semi-final and a quarter-final. And we've been really, really close as you can get with the penalty shootout. So, you know, that is because we are producing better players again now and we can compete. But it's worth pointing out, it's very, very, very difficult to win a World Cup. There are a lot of great footballing nations and that you end up having to play. I mean, the last World Cup, you know, I thought we were the better team against France, but we lost. You know, I played in 1990. I thought we were the better team in the semi-final and we lost on penalties. So it's tiny margins. But if you keep banging on the door, like England are doing, and I'm not overly confident for this particular World Cup, but I fancy it's in the Euros in 2 years' time because it's in the UK and Ireland. So we'll have half a chance.
0: But I do wonder whether you think there is a link to domestic football, because is it the case that the playing for your country isn't regarded by the clubs as that important and the players are not necessarily there to train with the team and their teammates to the extent they should be?
1: No, it's not that. It's not that. The players absolutely have a massive desire to play for their country. It's the biggest honour you can get. They're desperate to play for... Yeah, clubs like it? No, but they don't like it in Italy either, in France or Spain or Argentina or Brazil. You know, it's something that clubs have to do. They have to let their players go for their national team a few times a year. The one thing that is hard for us is that our league is incredibly competitive and incredibly physical. Not as physical as it used to be, but it's still very physical. We play a lot of football and we don't really help ourselves in terms of World Cups, etc. I know a lot of the players from around the world are in our league as well now, but it is tough for them going out. But they've got a bit of time, and I think the fact that England don't play until about a week into the tournament is always quite helpful, because I think I've spoken to Thomas Tuchel and he's going to give them a good break. You know, week's holiday or so. And I think that'll recharge the batteries. And you never know. It's going to happen. I just want it to happen before I die.
0: Yeah, because your own experiences at the World Cup, they were life-changing, right? In 1986 as a goal scorer. And then in 1990, you wouldn't have had your broadcasting career without being so prominent and so loved as a player for England.
1: No, you get those letters, and I'm sure you get them the same, or used to be letters, now it's messages, etc. Just saying, how do I get into broadcasting? How do I get in? I always say the same thing. I said, you know, try local radio, try hospital radio, newspapers, local newspapers, or score loads of goals for England. I took the latter route, but it's not quite not so easy. But it is true. None of that

0: would have happened. I mean, 96, sorry, 86, God, it's 40 years ago, not 30.
1: Yeah.
0: 86 changed everything for me. I mean, I'd gone 5-6 games without a goal. We lost our opening game against Portugal. We drew against Morocco. We needed to win. And one game changed my life, really. Poland, hat-trick. After that, two more against Paraguay. And the goal no one remembers in the hand of God game. But I won a golden boot and I moved to Barcelona off the back. Everything's suddenly different. And that's what World Cups can do.
1: Wonder who'll be the Gary Lineker of this World Cup on the field. There'll be someone who might well have a similar life-changing experience.
0: Hope he's English.
1: And you've got a new groove with
0: new groove.
1: Yeah, I mean a new professional groove, yeah. As in with the rest of football going to Netflix. So do you think you've got a lot more World Cups in you?
0: I just hope I've got a few more years in me. What do they say? I use a football cliche. We'll take one more cup at a time. I hope so. I just want to see us win more. That's, you know, that's always what I've wanted to see. I was 5 years old when we won in 66, and I have no memory of that, zero memory. So that would be nice. But I hopefully there's a bit of life in the old dog yet.
1: Will you sort of keep in the rest of this football game until that? I can see you like in 20 years' time still doing it.
0: Well,
1: in case England win and you can be there to talk about it.
0: 20 years' time, well, maybe. Who knows? I don't know. Maybe Alan and Mike will have something to say about that.
1: Gary Lineker, thank you so much.
0: My pleasure.
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5: On the latest edition of the Bloomberg Daybreak Europe podcast, Jared Kushner's plans for luxury hotel resorts in some of the most beautiful spots on the Adriatic coast has prompted major protests in Albania. We discuss the so-called Flamingo Revolution, with anger aimed at the whole of Albania's political class.
6: The connection is what actually put the story into the international radar, but the backlash in Albania is really about much more than Jared Kushner. The projects involve a stretch of coastline that many Albanians see as environmentally important. What started as opposition to a resort development has grown into a broader debate about how major projects are approved and whether people feel like they have any say in the decision that affect their communities. The protests really gain momentum after fencing and machinery appeared near one of the sites. That was the moment many people felt the project was no longer a proposal on a paper, but something actually moving ahead.
5: It's a beautiful part of the world, isn't it? It's on the Adriatic, very close to the Mediterranean, close to Italy. You've got photographs of the islands in your reporting and also of the protests themselves. It's become bigger than the results, though, hasn't it? A real sort of frustration with the political class. And it's being organised outside of Albania's kind of party political system, as it were.
6: Yeah, that's true. So judging by the conversations that are happening at the protest, people are still talking about the resort projects, but they're also talking about corruption.
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7: From the Sky News Centre at 6. A cabinet minister says UK troops intercepting a sanctioned Russian tanker for the first time is a significant blow to Moscow. The vessel Smirtos is being monitored off southern England. The Culture Secretary Lisa Nandy says it's a big deal.
8: One of the instructions that the Prime Minister gave quite early on was that he wanted us to be on the front foot, taking that sort of decisive action in order to keep the country safe and to deal with the threat posed by Russia.

0: And this morning, we've been able to successfully do that.
1: Donald Trump says an Israeli attack on Beirut today should not have happened. The US president's telling all sides not to blow it, with a peace deal between Washington and Tehran seemingly close. A teenager has become the 23rd person to be charged in connection with violence, which broke out in Southampton following the murder of Henry Novak. Callum Cool, who's 18 and from the city, is due in court tomorrow. Voters in Switzerland have rejected the idea of a population cap. It was the first country in the world to propose limiting numbers. A figure of 10 million was suggested. 55% decided against it in the referendum. Beat Jan of the governing Federal Council says he accepts things need to change.
2: It is a fact that we have challenges, but we have to face them with concrete measures and not with a promise that this initiative makes that would never have any consequences in the sense that people hope.
1: In sport, Germany are just kicking off against World Cup debutants Curaçao in the opening Group E fixture. Arsenal forward Kai Havertz and Florian Wirtz of Liverpool are among the starting 11 for the four-time winners in Houston. Emma Raducanu's been defeated in her attempt to win a first tennis title since her US Open victory in 2021. The British number one lost in straight sets to Donna Vekic in the final at Queen's in London. And Lewis Hamilton's won the Barcelona Catalunya F1 Grand Prix, his first race victory for Ferrari. George Russell, who started on pole position, was second. That's the latest. I'm Nick Qureshi.
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10: 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But I haven't heard people really talk about the growth of this company, Brian. 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
11: 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A 2,000% premium for Elon Musk. 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They have balanced portfolios. 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
20: Over the
19: the long run, AI is likely to be disinflationary. We can all agree on that, right? Once we get these productivity benefits, it's going to lower the cost of goods and services, increase welfare for people. But our thesis is that AI adoption and

0: real productivity gains are really hard, especially when you look at the micro level on a company by company basis. There's a lot of work in what we call intangible CapEx that needs to be done at the enterprise level to actually see meaningful adoption and see that disinflationary effect. And I still think we're quite a bit away from that. And over the next 18 months, it's really going to be inflation driven by the AI infrastructure CapEx story before we get those productivity gains at the company level.
1: Sarah, we're going to get a Federal Reserve meeting next week, and we have a new Federal Reserve chair.
2: I haven't even talked about it.
1: I know. It just popped up on my screen. So what are you going to be looking for from the new Fed chair, Warsh?
0: Well, we know from the new Fed chair that he favors a little bit less communication, and there's a lot of concern for markets that it's going to cause more uncertainty and volatility. My view is that it's not necessarily the communication from Kevin Warsh that's going to cause more uncertainty or volatility, but it's really what's happening on the broader FOMC. We're seeing a lack of consensus, more dissent on what the future policy path should be, and that is going to cause more uncertainty.
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6: And I'm Joe Weisenthal.
5: Today you are listening to our conversation with Goldman Sachs Chairman and CEO David Solomon. We are talking about running a bank in the age of AI. So, Joe, when we talk about AI and its impact on jobs and businesses, one of the things we like to do, or one of the prisms through which we like to explore AI, is through banks.
6: Absolutely.
5: Right? So you think about banks, they've got big tech budgets.
6: Yep.
5: They're talking to AI companies all the time. They're their clients, essentially. Right. So they're deploying a lot of this technology. And then they have this whole array of jobs, right? You have the classic sort of process workers in the back office.
6: Yes.
5: You've got the junior analysts who are churning out PowerPoints, but you also have bankers in IB who are doing more, I guess, relationship driven business. So you have this really good cross section of the sort of white collar jobs that people think about when we think about AI disruption.
6: Do you remember in the 2010s when every bank CEO is like, you know, we actually like to think of ourselves as a tech company.
5: I remember.
6: That was a fun.
5: Bring in the ping pong tables for the engineers.
6: That's right. That was a fun little era. But no, you're absolutely right. And of course, you know, AI is largely expected, at least until we have much more advanced robotics, expect to affect white collar labor first. You mentioned the whole range. But there are aspects of when I think about being a banker, working a bank, that to your point, really do feel like relationships. And like there's the cliche, it's like go out and golf, but I think they do actually golf a lot. I think that is part of the business.
5: All right, well, we'll find out. We have spoken to Marco Argenti at Goldman Sachs before. He's the CTO about how the bank is actually deploying technology. But today, we have an even more perfect guest.
6: We have the perfect
5: guest. If that's possible. We're going to be speaking, of course, to David Solomon. He's the CEO and chairman of Goldman Sachs. And he just penned an op-ed in the New York Times with the headline, "I'm the CEO of Goldman Sachs. The AI job apocalypse is overblown." So truly, the perfect guest to talk about all of this. David, thanks for coming on Odd Lots.
7: Thank you for having me. I'm delighted to be with you guys.
5: Congrats on the op-ed. You're in the media industry now.
7: Well, I'm trying not to be in the media industry, but I'm glad I wrote the op-ed. By the way, not my title, the New York Times title. Mm-hmm. But I'm glad I wrote the op-ed.
5: Why did you write it?
7: Well, I wrote the op-ed. I haven't written a lot of op-eds. I think in my 8 years, I've written two. And the last one was back in 2019 before COVID, and it was around energy, where I was trying to talk about the fact that I thought there was going to be real change in the context of the energy supply chain. And it was very important that we made investments in things that were greener and we moved in that direction. But I also stated at the time, and took a little heat for this very emphatically, that oil and gas was going to be a significant part of the energy supply chain for decades to come.
6: Good call.
7: Goldman Sachs would be financing fossil fuel companies for a long, long time. And, you know, in looking at the lens now, I think that it is very important that we have a thoughtful and detailed discussion about the change that's going on. And let's just start, if you don't mind, if I can step back. I am

0: hugely optimistic about this technology and the impact that this technology can have on large-scale enterprises like Goldman Sachs and the productivity gains that it can create, which I do believe can increase economic growth, create more prosperity, and more impact on our economic system broadly in a very, very positive way. I am hugely optimistic. And I think about things in 5 to 10 year time bites. Like, what should we expect to see over the next 10 years? That's the way I think about things when I make a statement like that. At the same point, I'm extraordinarily cognizant about the fact that it's not going to be a straight line.
1: Yeah.
0: There's going to be disruption. There are going to be jobs displaced, as there have been with any other technology acceleration over the course of history. And we, as an important company, and governments also do too, play a role in thinking about what's the best way to make this go as well as possible, but with the ultimate goal of having the technology make our society more productive and therefore allow for more economic growth and more participation by everyone. And I was listening to a variety of things that were being said, and they didn't really make sense to me. And I thought it was important for Goldman Sachs to get into the discussion. And so there are things that are always different. But I generally, you know, if you want to talk about kind of fundamental principles that I have after 40 some years of doing this, it's never different this time. Meaning, I don't think we're going to wake up in a world where nobody works and there has to be universal basic income and we have massive unemployment. I just don't think that's the way our economy works. And when people start talking about those things or postulating about those things, I don't think they're being thoughtful about really looking in a granular way at the labor force and how job creation works in our economy and how technology disruption in the past has changed and shifted the nature or the makeup of labor and the economy in the U.S.
1: So I think to even begin the discussion of, like, will AI cause a white collar wipeout? Or, as you did say in the op-ed, like, some areas will really change and headcounts will change. But to begin this conversation, you have to know, like, well, what is a job? What does someone actually do at their job? And so, I don't know, maybe this is a chance I'll let you, like, butter you up, let you brag about yourself for a little bit. I saw a quote, I was doing some prep, and you were talking about early in your career and going from Bear Stearns to Goldman, and you said, I was a big producer at Bear Stearns. I built a lot of relationships there and brought a lot of relationships to the firm. What made you good at your job? What was, like, there were a lot of people there at Bear at the time. You eventually became the CEO of Goldman Sachs. What was it that, like, the skill that you've had or that successful people in that role had that made them do their jobs well?
0: Well, finance has evolved. You know, I started in 1984. I recently referred to that as the prehistoric days of finance, when, by the way, I had long flowing hair. You know, it's just a very different world. And so let's just start with the fact that finance was a relatively nascent industry and also had been relatively stagnant for 15 years. Because we really went through a period from the late 60s to the early 1980s where interest rates were going straight up.
1: Yeah.
0: September 15th, 1982 is a very, very important day in the history of financial markets because that is the day that the 10-year Treasury hit 15.9%. And it also happens to be—
1: Puts things in perspective.
0: No, it also happens to be a little less than 2 years before, you know, I landed at the Irving Trust Company at One Wall Street to start my career. And, you know, at the time you got trained to do analysis. But the business was very entrepreneurial. There was very little structure. And there was so much open running room to go out and participate that young people, especially when you got away from the most white shoe firms, which at the time were Goldman Sachs and Morgan Stanley, were really encouraged to go make their way. And so I was working at Irving Trust. And this was a time when almost everybody in finance went to business school. And I was applying to business school in 1985, and I got a job offer to work in the junk bond business at Drexel Burnham. And I decided to take it because it appeared lucrative, and my dad—
2: Bonds were like the only thing taking off, basically, in finance in the early 80s,
0: It was definitely an area of finance that was accelerating, and it was very entrepreneurial. And I said to my dad, this is taking a risk because everybody else is going to business school. And my dad said, go try it for 2 years. If it doesn't work, you go to business school in 2 years. I mean, it was a pretty simple
1: yeah.
0: You know, piece of advice. But I went to Drexel Burnham. It was very entrepreneurial. And the culture, there were good things and bad things about the culture at Drexel. And some of the bad things are the reason why in 1990, on February 14th, 1990, Drexel Burnham went out of business, as many other Wall Street firms have in the

0: good at sales. You were good at making that call.
1: One of the great experiences I have, this is an experience I've talked about a little bit, but I haven't talked about a lot. But a seminal experience in my personal development was the summer after my freshman year in college. I got an internship in a Merrill Lynch office. That happened to be the office that was, I think it was like 10 Penn Plaza. It was by Madison Square Garden. And I got the internship because I was my high school girlfriend's father ran that Merrill Lynch office.
0: That always helps.
1: And and he said, why don't you come and do an internship for the summer? And I said, what would you do? And he said, you'd call on clients. I really had no idea what he was talking about. So I show up at this Merrill Lynch office and they plop me down and they give me a zip code list. Okay, basically, and it was the zip code was 10028 and 10128, basically the Upper East Side of Manhattan. This is 1981, okay? They give me a zip code list and they say, make 100 phone calls a day and ask people if they're interested in talking to a Merrill Lynch broker. And during the course of the summer, okay, for 8 weeks, I made 100 phone calls a day. I got 5 people to talk to a Merrill Lynch broker, and we went and had one meeting and opened one account.
2: Oh my God.
1: Okay. It was brutal, brutal. And after the first week, I said to my dad, I was like, I don't know that I can do this for the whole summer. And he said, yes, you can. You took it on. You got to finish it. And I started thinking about, and this is the seminal thing that I'm trying to point to. I started to think about how am I going to make this more fun? Because it is very difficult to cold call. Now, this was a time when people would answer the telephone, but, and I just started making it a game. But what did it teach me? It taught me to pick up the phone and talk to anybody. And when I got to Drexel Burnham, and here there were real financial incentives for picking up the phone and talking to people. I mean, they weren't paying me anything. And they just wanted me to do this. And I was doing it to learn. You put financial incentives in place, I found I could call anybody. I could get people on the phone. I could keep people on the phone. I could go see people. I could relate to people, even though I was very young. And I could bring business into the firm. And very quickly, I became good at that. And when I arrived, you know, at Bear Stearns after Drexel Burnham went out of business, I very quickly became a very significant producer in a culture that was kind of eat what you kill. And it was a great experience. I don't think it was the perfect culture. And, you know, culture's evolved. But I do think there's something here. And one of the things we're talking about a lot at Goldman, I think it's really important. I still think human-to-human contact matters a lot. And I think one of the great opportunities we have with this technology expansion is to get our young people out with clients, talking to clients, broadening our client footprint. They're incredibly capable. Well, they're incredibly capable. This shifted over the last 30, 40 years. And it really, I don't think it shifted for the better. And now we're going to shift it back. And I think it's a real opportunity.
2: Say more about this, because in your op-ed, you talk about the Stanford data showing like a 16% decline in entry-level hiring. So this is something that's happening right now. So how do you see the role of junior analysts? And then how do you, I guess, train the next generation of banking talent at Goldman?
1: I think that's a really, really good question. And I want to get to that. But I just want to comment on one of the things that you said that I think is a really interesting thing for us to think about. Because I did quote that statistic. But I think it's important for us to think about and see that statistic for what it is.
0: Stay tuned for more of our interview with Goldman's David Solomon. We are talking about how AI has changed the business of running a bank. 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I'm Jill Weisman.
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4: On the latest edition of the Bloomberg Daybreak Europe podcast, Jared Kushner's plans for luxury hotel resorts in some of the most beautiful spots on the Adriatic coast has prompted major protests in Albania. We discuss the so-called Flamingo Revolution, with anger aimed at the whole of Albania's political class.
6: Personal connection is what actually put the story into the international radar, but the backlash in Albania is really about much more than Jared Kushner. The projects involve a stretch of coastline that many Albanians see as environmentally important. What started as opposition to a resort development has grown into a broader debate about how major projects are approved

0: and whether people feel like they have any say in the decisions that affect their communities. The protests really gained momentum after fencing and machinery appeared near one of the sites. That was the moment many people felt the project was no longer a proposal on a paper, but something actually moving ahead.
1: It's a beautiful part of the world, isn't it? It's on the Adriatic, very close to the Mediterranean, close to Italy. You've got photographs of the islands in your reporting and also of the protests themselves. It's become bigger than the results, though, hasn't it? A real sort of frustration with the political class. And it's being organised outside of Albania's kind of party political system, as it were.
0: Yeah, that's true. So judging by the conversations that are happening at the protest, people are still talking about the resource projects, but they're also talking about corruption.
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4: Well, as I say, Caroline, stocks resuming their slide today as tech shares remain under pressure and investors trim positions ahead of that key US inflation reading. Let's get some analysis now. We can speak to Marina Zavalok, Chief European Equity Strategist over at Morgan Stanley. She joins us in the studio. Good morning.
5: Good morning.
4: So, I wonder, when Europe has this relatively low tech exposure, can it save us from a US sell-off if it continues?
5: I mean, yeah, it can. We estimate, if you look at the kind of AI enabling complex in the US, our team there estimates about more than half of the S&P is exposed to AI in some way, shape or form, you know, this enabling concept. And Europe, the equivalent is 15%. And then, of course, we have less retail in the UK and Europe that's driven up this trade. So we've lagged. So, yeah, if you continue to have volatility in the AI complex, Europe will outperform.
1: I think that's really interesting, especially in terms of what we've seen in fund flows into Europe. There was a kind of moment where the funds were flowing into Europe. That's not really been what's been happening in markets more recently.
5: No, I mean, I can always feel these fund flows before they happen because I get incoming from global portfolio managers who say, I never look at Europe, but I'm wondering what's going on there and what would you buy? And I've had like zero of that kind of incoming in recent, since the Iran escalation began, that diversification flow story just ground to a halt. Every week we get, if you look at mutual fund, long-only mutual funds and ETFs, there's something between 50, 30 billion of flows into the US every week and pretty much zero or hovering around zero for Europe. So it's not negative, but it's just, you know,
1: not there.
5: Non-existent. Yeah.
4: And so if there is an end to the Iran conflict, you see that triggering a rotation out of tech, out of the S&P and into EM in Europe?
5: Yeah. I think if there was a resolution on a tactical basis, it would probably trigger something like a 3-5% catch-up trade of Europe versus the US, and a bounce in some of the most exposed pockets. So things like luxury, aerospace, airlines, and a broadening. I mean, breadth in the market is at lows, both in the US and Europe.
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0: This is All Thoughts on Bloomberg Radio. I'm Tracy Alloway.
1: And I'm Jill Wiesenthal.
0: Today's episode, we are looking at how to run a bank in the age of AI. We are speaking with Goldman Sachs CEO David Solomon. Say more about this, because in your op-ed, you talk about the Stanford data showing like a 16% decline in entry-level hiring. So this is something that's happening right now. And presumably a lot of the work that younger analysts at Goldman Sachs do right now could be commoditized through AI, right? If I'm building a PowerPoint presentation, I no longer need like 10 analysts to stay up all night to do that. I can just generate it through a platform. So how do you see the role of junior analysts? And then how do you, I guess, train the next generation of banking talent at Goldman?
2: I think that's a really, really good question. And I want to get to that. But I just want to comment on one of the things that you said that I think is a really interesting thing for us to think about. Because I did quote that statistic.
0: Mm-hmm.
2: But I think it's important for us to think about and see that statistic for what it is. Okay? Because when I graduated from college, it was very, very hard to get a job. But not everybody wanted to get a job, okay, in the white collar professions that are defined by the 16%. But I'd also argue, even today, if you graduate from a liberal arts college and you want to go be a school teacher, okay, that's not counted in the 16%. Hmm. Okay, there's not a decline. Huh. What they've done is they've taken a handful of industries that they're looking at that fit this kind of social narrative of what the right kind of job is when you're coming out of college.
0: Mm-hmm.
2: Okay, which by the way, I think is a very faulty lens to look through. And that group is declining by 16%. Okay, but if you want, what if you graduate from college and you say, you know what? I really think I can do something really cool and entrepreneurial by making the world's best sub sandwich. I'm gonna go open a store and start a sub business and try to grow a sub business. And over the next however many decades, you grow a huge sub-business.
0: Joe used to be in the sandwich business.
2: Were you in the sandwich business?
1: The sandwich business.
0: After college.
1: That's a nice way of saying I had a job at a deli.
2: There are so many, there are so many different things you can do. I've got great friends I went to college with. I have one friend that I went to college with that basically graduated from college. He had studied science, you know, physical sciences, and he decided he wanted to be an electrician. And he had his own electrical business in upstate New York, where I went to college. But then ultimately, he got pulled into other kinds of businesses where the skills he had developed over 10 or 20 years building his electrician business could be put into other things, and his career evolved. And so there's a narrative about jobs and entry-level jobs and what it means. I don't even know what it all means. What I know is you want to be a learner through life. You go to school to get educated and to broaden yourself and to meet people. Not everybody should go to a traditional school. There should be lots of different paths. But the goal is to start on the journey of figuring out what you're passionate about, what you enjoy, how you're going to make money, how you're going to support yourself, how you're going to support, hopefully, the family that you have. And there are lots of different paths. There are lots of different paths.
0: Okay, but assume that we're talking about someone who wants to get into Goldman out of college.
2: Yeah. And I don't mean to pontificate about that, but I think it's a really important thing, because this goes to the op-ed and kind of the labor force. There's a lot of the labor force that has nothing to do with what we're talking about.
0: Mm-hmm.
2: And I think that's something that we've got to keep coming back to in the discussion. So, you know, coming to Goldman at this point in time, we just have 2,500, it might be 2,400 interns starting.
0: Wow.
2: And in July, we have approximately the same number of permanent new hires that are starting. The first thing is, there are a bunch of them that are in, quote, client-facing jobs and roles. There are a bunch of them that are in operational roles. There are a bunch of them that are in technology and engineering roles. There's a wide, wide range of jobs. I mean, there are a couple of them that are working in marketing, okay, and advertising. I mean, there's a wide, wide range of jobs. All the experiences are different. All the opportunity sets are different. When I was talking to you about out with clients, I was talking about the people that are in the client-facing roles.
0: Mm-hmm.
2: And one of the things I truly believe, and look, I see this. I sat with a group of venture-backed founders at dinner at my apartment the other night. The average age was like 28. So impressive, so smart. By the way, the people we're hiring at Goldman Sachs are so impressive, so smart. They're peers with these people that are going and starting businesses. They can't go out and talk to clients and have an impact. And so with the technology, it makes it more leveraging. I mean, I think you guys saw, because I've used this example of when I started doing a common stock comparison, took 6 hours, go Microfiche, Wall Street Journal, the only source of historical stock prices.

0: put it on graph paper, take a picture of it. If you really think about that example, what that example is actually saying is, if you were a company and you wanted to know where your stock was trading during the day, you had two choices. You could call, or three choices, I guess, technically. You could call your investment banker and say, hey, where is my stock trading right now? And the fact that we had a Quotron in our office, okay, we could tell them. Yeah. They could. They didn't know. They didn't have a Quotron. Or you could call your stockbroker if you had one, or go outside your office and find a Merrill Lynch or an E.F. Hutton or a Dean Witter office on the street and look at the ticker tape and wait until your stock would buy on the ticker tape. Okay. Or you could wait until the next day and open up the Wall Street Journal and see where your stock traded that day. So we were offering a huge value service by simply having this technological machine that allowed us to tell them where their stock was trading. So if you think about what young people were doing when I started, a lot of what we were doing was taking very primitive technology and giving information to people that were trying to run their businesses. And the pace of everything was very, very slow. We've now, over 40 some years, accelerated that enormously. And so the productivity level of all these people is going up, up, and up, and up. We haven't had fewer people. Now, maybe this technology is accelerating in a way where over time we will actually fundamentally have fewer people. But what I would argue is the real challenge for us is we've got to find ways to apprentice them and teach them a variety of things that they're not going to intuitively learn because they don't actually have to work as hard to get the answer. Mm. When I had to go to the microfiche and look at the different stocks and see how they were trading, actually put it on graph paper and absorb the differences and do the math to explain what the percentage compounding differences were, I was learning something.
1: Yeah.
0: That now, if you ask for it, you get it instantaneously. You know, has your brain really absorbed what's actually happening? And so the challenge is, how do we apprentice and give people the base of knowledge, but how do we also allow these tools to allow them to get out into the world so that they can really have a bigger impact faster? And we don't have the answers to this yet, but we're really thinking about that.
1: Two sort of short job-related questions. First one is, you can almost yes or no. It's like, those skills that you had, you were very comfortable picking up the phone and so forth and getting maybe people to answer. Today, is there a role for that person still? That same
0: definitely.
1: Basic? Okay.
0: Definitely.
1: That's what I figured.
0: By the way, I don't think that's going to change. You guys can go look. I gave a commencement speech at Wharton last month. And one of the lines in the commencement speech was, the telephone is one of the greatest pieces of technology in the world. You know, use it. A telephone call to someone is 10 times more valuable than a text or an email. My daughter says that's an unverified statistic, but I know that's true. And it is. If I call you personally on the phone, it's going to have a completely different impact than if I sent you a text or an email.
1: Yeah, but I don't know your number.
2: I would also accept a text from David Solomon.
1: Just as the follow-up, and this is more of a sort of specific
0: right now
1: thing.
0: That's not going away. I mean, I really believe, Joe, that's not going to go away.
1: Of that mix of new hires, the range of jobs, including engineering jobs, including, can you identify, is there a change different between today and 2026 versus, say, the pre-ChatGPT era 2021?
0: Well,
1: in terms of, like, have you seen a difference yet, just in terms of, like, the allocations of anything with any hiring decisions so
0: subtle,
1: far?
0: Subtle changes, but you can't look at it in a vacuum. So you said to me, I can be very detailed with
1: you. Yeah, please.
0: I think with all this stuff, it's nuanced, details matter. If you look over the last 10 years, I'd say what's happened is the amount of engineering talent we had at the firm grew materially on a relative basis to operational talent or client talent, okay? There are a variety of things that happened because of the pandemic that bloated or inflated hiring across all large enterprises.
1: Yeah.
0: And so if you say, since ChatGPT, if you take 2022, that was like the high watermark of the bloat.
1: This is the problem.
0: The high
1: watermark
0: of the bloat. The high watermark of the bloat from COVID. Yeah.
1: Historians will be vexed by the confounding variables of 2022 for a very long time.
0: Absolutely. So if you ask me a question, I'm like, okay, 2022. Yes, but that's the wrong starting point.
1: Okay.
0: Because if you look at 2022, a bunch of what we've done from 2022 to 2025, and now in 2026, was correcting the stupid things that we did in 2020 and 2021. And so I think you've got to look at it through a 10-year lens. And what I would say is at this point, if you look at a 10-year lens, it shifted to more heavily weighted engineering. My guess is that's going to shift differently going forward, given the power of these tools and our ability to code.
1: Mm-hmm.
0: And you're going to see nuanced changes that probably to some degree reduce the number of people that we start

0: with over the next few years, but probably not what you and I would call dramatically.
1: Okay.
0: So I don't want to be, you know, predictive, because if I throw out a number, you know, here everybody's going to start holding me to the number. But, you know, I just told you we were running it at 2,500, which, by the way, looks similar to what we were running at pre-COVID.
1: Okay.
0: But lower than the 3,000 plus we were running in 2021. Okay. My guess is it's going to be in the next 3 years that will contract a little, but not in a way when you and I would say, wow, this is a huge, huge change.
2: Hmm.
0: We're still going to hire a lot of people out of school.
2: I mean, aside from potential headcount reductions and like cost savings, how do you actually measure productivity gains at Goldman?
0: That is a great question, Tracy. I can tell you some examples of things we're doing where I know we'll be able to quantify some significant productivity gains, but they're more in the category of remaking operating processes.
2: Mm-hmm.
0: So what we're doing under what I know you guys have read about, 1GS 3.0. So if we redo our client onboarding, anti-money laundering, KYC processes, and we had a process that had 3,800 people touching it, not 100% of their job touching it, and now we'll have a process with a few hundred people touching it, that's a productivity. When it's done,
2: yeah,
0: I can measure the productivity gain of that process, okay? That's different than saying to me, okay, you've got a bunch of people who work in investment banking. Okay, how much more productive are they? Now, one measure is I can look at the revenues we have in investment banking, mm-hmm, and the earnings in investment banking and the number of investment bankers we have and the amount of capital we allocate to that business over the last 10 years. And you know what? Our people are more productive because we're making, on a per person basis, more revenue, more profit,
2: mm-hmm,
0: on a per person basis, but we definitely are allocating more capital to the business, and the capital is helping in creating leverage. But there's no question they have better tools. They can do more. We've found ways for them to do more. We also have collaborative power going on inside the firm in the context of 1GS 1.0 and 2.0 that are adding to revenue growth. It's very hard to pull it apart.
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9: The simple math obviously doesn't add up. This is a very expensive stock relative to any rational measure of value. But we're talking about Elon Musk, who has a tremendous track record of not just success, but convincing people that success is durable. So it's not a calculus based on valuation. It's a calculus based on faith. And plenty of people have a ton of faith and have made billions of dollars with Elon Musk in the past. And they're willing to give him a pass on this one because they think it can happen again.
10: Well, I want to talk connectivity a little bit with you and the focus on really telecom Starlink when it comes to this IPO. It's, in 2025, it was 61% of the revenue. As I was mentioning earlier, I think for a lot of people who, you know, haven't been to a rocket launch or actually, you know, are big users of the AI tech that SpaceX has, maybe Starlink is the most tangible part of this business that they've interacted with. In your view, that's a pretty good business, right?
9: It is a phenomenal business. It is a truly,
10: I mean, there were so many years when we were talking about, and Ed was reporting on it, the possibility of perhaps that being spun off as its own independent,
9: yes,
10: publicly traded company.
9: And there are prediction market contracts on that right now, oddly enough. It is a truly disruptive business in the classic Clayton Christensen sense of the word. It's a new technology that offers a product to an underserved community and then builds up from there. So how Amazon started with books and then blew up to everything. Starlink started with rural customers and has blown up to everything. It's exactly the playbook investors want to see. And Elon, as usual, has played it perfectly.
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0: is why Trump's policies have weakened US pandemic readiness. On the Big Take Asia, China tightens its grip on billions of offshore wealth. 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
8: Let's talk about SpaceX. Christian Garrett, 137 Ventures managing partner. SpaceX was one of the first investments that 137 Ventures made, and you've been with the company as its story changed. I just ask you, Christian, to reflect on what this IPO represents to you and the firm.
9: Well, you know, first off, we're extremely excited for the IPO. It's a great milestone, but, you know, as long-term investors, this is just the beginning of the journey for the company.
8: You'd say that.
9: Of course. Look, I think, you know, the company, like you mentioned, has gone through this evolution, and many things have grown in the vision and scope, but many things have stayed the exact same. The company has always had the mission to make humanity multiplanetary, to expand consciousness across the universe. And they knew that they had to find incredible business models where they had advantages in order to fund that vision. They started by really bringing launch back to America, which in and of itself is an incredible thing to be a part of. They were the first company to build a partially reusable rocket, which dramatically dropped costs for launch. That advantage gave them the infrastructure to build Starlink, which is the world's largest constellation. And from there, you're seeing that they have the advantage to build infrastructure terrestrially and hopefully in orbit for data centers.
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12: And I'm Jill Weisenthal.
11: On today's show, we are talking how Goldman Sachs is deploying AI. We are speaking with CEO David Solomon.
13: Speaking of equity raisings, you got the lead on the SpaceX IPO. So again, congrats on that.
14: Our team really, really the team on that, really, really extraordinary. Dan Dees, Kim Posnett, I mean, just really Susie Scher, really, really extraordinary partners of the firm, have just done an extraordinary job over years. I mean, over years.
13: I imagine this was a very competitive process, right? And you were talking a lot about the importance of relationships earlier. Using SpaceX as a concrete example, like, what does that relationship actually look like? Is it true that you were, you know, sliding into Elon Musk's DMs to pitch yourself? Like, what is it that you offer to a potential client that other banks can't offer?
14: Well, I mean, there are things that I'm willing to say and try to give you some perspective on it. But the most important point that I could amplify about this is we didn't win this in the last 6 months. We won this over the last 20 years. The decision wasn't made until the last

0: 6 months. And there's a lot of things that the team did over the last 6 months that contributed to the ultimate result, which, by the way, now we have to execute. But this is a cumulative effort of lots and lots of people over 20 years. And we first, as a firm, we first met Elon Musk. And the person that first was responsible for covering him was a guy named Stuart Bernstein, who was doing a bunch of stuff around kind of green energy. And he and his brother had Solar City. That's where we first connected with Elon. And then we took Tesla public when Tesla went public. Sometime around Solar City and Tesla, I first met Elon. And so I've known Elon for more than 15 years. Dan Dees, Stuart Bernstein, kind of semi-retired from the firm in the early part of the last decade. So let's say 2012, 2013. And Dan Dees, who now runs our global banking and markets business, was an investment banker who was just coming back to the US after having been in Asia for a long time. And he was basing out of the West Coast and running our TMT banking business. And he started building a personal relationship with Elon. And Dan has built a really wonderful dialogue with Elon over a long time, but it's not a straight line. And there are times where we're doing things and we're not completely in sync. But at the end of the day, as a firm, we've been long-term committed to Elon, his companies, his teams. By the way, in this situation, Brett Johnson, the CEO, is a hugely, hugely important guy. And we've had people spending time with him for years and years and years. And that's what our business is. Our business is building trusting relationships over time with people, giving the right advice, taking a long-term view, not being transactional, and trying to earn trust. So when the biggest, most important things happen in the world, we have a better chance of being asked to provide services. And that's kind of what we do.
1: Did you send him a DM?
0: So with respect to the DM, it is, unfortunately, it's untrue that I pitched Elon via DM about the deal.
1: Okay.
0: But what is true, and this is the way facts get confused, Elon, some point in the last year, stopped taking texts on his phone or emails and started telling people that he knew that if you wanted to get in touch with him, direct message him on X. And so because I have a relationship where I reach out to Elon and we exchange messages about a whole variety of different things, I stopped sending him texts on his phone and started direct messaging him when I wanted to.
2: Joe communicates.
1: This is entirely when Tracy is a
0: worry. When I want to communicate, I started communicating. I went back actually and looked at the chain, you know, in my X account over the last 6 months just to make sure I wasn't wrong about this when I saw it in the press. And I said to Tony, I don't think this is true. And I never asked Elon in a text message about the IPO. We focused on his team. We focused on the work that we had to do, and we're really proud and pleased to be leading this. And we're going to do everything we can working with the other banks to get the best result that we can for SpaceX.
1: So it looks like this year is going to be a year of mega IPOs. We had the private confidential filing from Anthropic. We'll probably get a couple others, et cetera. However, the much bigger story is still generally private capital markets have gotten so liquid that some of these very successful companies, they could, in theory, maybe never go public if they didn't want to. Some people think this is bad for capitalism, that a bunch of big companies are going to come in, and that unlike the Microsofts and the Apples and so forth, where the broad public really got to participate, even if you were just an index fund investor in a lot of the upside, these companies are going to be coming at some of the biggest market cap companies in the index. And the public investor will not have caught any of the ride from the 500th biggest in the S&P 500 to the 20th, et cetera. Does this break capitalism? Is this bad for the US or is this fine?
0: Well, I'm going to give you a conclusion first, and then we can try to dig in a little bit to the details, which I know you guys love to do.
2: Mm-hmm.
0: But I just start. I don't think this is going to break capitalism.
1: Okay.
0: I think it's good for the
1: red
0: US.
1: Headline.
2: There goes your headline.
0: I think it's good. I think it's good for the US that we have the biggest.
1: Oh,
0: you know,
1: by the way,
0: most important
1: breaking hot. Hot headline just moved on the terminal. Anthropic said to tap Morgan Stanley, Goldman Sachs to lead IPO. This just came out.
0: Okay.
1: So there you go. Okay. Anyway, keep going.
0: So I think this is good for the United States to have the biggest, most important companies in the world. When you talk about what's happening, there are a lot of complex things happening about why we have fewer public companies today than we had 25 years ago.
1: Yeah.
0: And this is a long-term journey around policy decisions and market structure over a very long period of time. The reason that companies like Microsoft

0: Microsoft went public, when they did it, the size that they did was there was no capital available to them other than going into the public market.
1: Right, right.
0: But it's not fair to say that investors got to participate, you know, in everything, because it's not like there's more access for investors.
1: Well, no one talks
0: today
1: about the 900 companies that went to zero that went public in the same year as Microsoft or whatever.
0: I mean, that's so, and by the way, that's another thing. Most companies don't survive. Yeah. So it's just not that simple. I do think we've created a regulatory structure and a market structure that really makes it unattractive to go public until you have to. The reason these companies are going public now is because they have to. They have capital needs that are so voracious that it is not prudent for them to try to do 100% of it in the private market and not have a public currency. Hmm. It's just not prudent. And that's why I think you're going to see a bunch of these companies go public, because they actually need the capital. It's interesting. I've advised companies for years, and at one point, 25 years ago, I actually ran the equity capital markets business at Goldman Sachs. That was a job I had early in my career in Goldman Sachs. And I used to say to companies, there are a few reasons to go public. You need the capital. You need the currency. You have to create liquidity for early investors. But all the other stuff that people talk about is really not critical. And you have to recognize that if you're running a company successfully and you don't need those things, when you take it public, you will run it differently. You will run it differently. It is different running a public company than a private company. There are different pressures. There's a different life cycle of how you have to respond. You will run it differently. And so my advice has always been, wait as long as you possibly can to go public, okay, if you're giving advice to companies. And I think companies have recognized the capital's been available privately at most scale. The liquidity's been available in a variety of different ways at most scale. The currency thing is tricky, but generally speaking, with these growth companies, they don't need the currency because they're growing, they're not doing M&A. And so I think you're going to see a bunch of these companies go public because they need the capital, because they've reached the scale and they have a demand for capital where they need the capital. And I think the current SEC chairman is working on a variety of things that hopefully will take some of the friction out of going public, which will help a little bit. But at the end of the day, given the way markets work and indexation and passive funds and ETFs, you know, a $5 billion market cap company with an $800 million IPO is just, it's the discount associated with getting that going has been less attractive to investors. And part of the reason is public capitals, but private capital has been available without a discount.
2: Yeah.
0: But that, by the way, that could be a cyclical thing. Mm-hmm. In other words, we could see periods of time where private capital will have a bigger discount, the public market will be more efficient, and then you'll see more of those companies come to the public market. But I think fundamentally, we're gonna operate with fewer public companies and the companies are gonna be bigger. I mean, that's the way the market structure has evolved.
1: Just between the three of us here. No one else.
0: Just between the three of us here.
1: I know you're part of Mythos and Project Glasswing. And there's this cynical take. It's like, oh, they just released it to a small group because they actually didn't have enough compute, whatever. What have you seen? And is it keeping your cybersecurity people up at night? Have you found a bunch of bugs that you didn't know about? Tell us about that?
0: What I can say publicly. I think it's very important. These models are incredibly powerful. And I think it's very, very important that these companies that are producing these incredibly powerful models work collaboratively with the government and with the private sector to give people opportunities to understand what these models can do and to try to continue to secure our critical infrastructure as effectively as we can. Do I think the process around this was perfect? No, but we're learning as we go. And I think there are a lot of things in the process that have been good and have been helpful. It wouldn't surprise you that just using financial services, for example, is the eight largest banks are significantly ahead on cyber investment and cyber protection over the last decade than bank number 2000 that sits in the middle of the country in Arkansas, okay? And the risk in financial services, it doesn't mean that there can't be issues for the biggest banks, and the biggest banks need to constantly think about this. We invest a lot in this and we're all over this. That doesn't mean we can't have a problem. We could. But the risk is that a medium-sized bank has a problem and it creates fear in a broader group of medium-sized banks. And you don't have to look that far. If you look at SVB and how SVB had a problem and it created fear in a variety of banks, you could see a cyber attack at a mid-sized bank creating ripples through the system, which will be dislocating. And so I think it's really important that we figure out how to help the broader business community get more

0: invested. And by the way, that's something that's got to happen both by the private sector investing more, but also the government finding ways to help. So, you know, I do think that the administration's executive order to get these models is important. There's got to be coordination between the government and business on this. And I think the process will continue to get better. There are going to be more models. There's going to be more process. And, you know, we've obviously had a team that's learning, looking, you know, we learn things, making adjustments, and we're going to continue to do that. But that has been a part of what we do. This might be accelerating a little bit, but it's not that different from what we've been doing for a long time. Just maybe the pace of some of the change on what these models can do is going a little bit faster. And so we've got to be more nimble, and we have the resources to do that. What I worry about is all the companies that don't have the resources to do it. Mm. And it's, by the way, it's not just financial infrastructure. Think about energy infrastructure. The biggest utility company is going to be way ahead of, you know, the local water company in Akron, Ohio, right? And so everybody's vulnerable. And so we've got to figure out how to help people and bring people along.
1: Thank you so much for coming on Opthoughts. Really appreciate it.
0: Well, thank you for having me, guys. And I appreciate the conversation.
2: Yeah, it was fantastic.
0: I appreciate
2: thank you
0: guys.
2: So much.
0: Thank you. Appreciate it.
2: This has been Opthoughts on Bloomberg Radio. I'm Joe Weisenthal.
1: And I'm Tracy Alloway.
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5: On the latest edition of the Bloomberg Intelligence Podcast, a conversation with Ross Hamilton, COO at Space Network. We're talking about SpaceX's IPO.
6: But I think the kind of the thesis is what SpaceX is eventually going to become. It really wants to be the infrastructure that's running all industry, all markets. So if you think about, you know, the internet in the 90s, mm-hmm. you know, they're really trying to create the backbone for AI infrastructure, computer infrastructure for this century. So what they're looking to do is put a lot of AI infrastructure in place, lots of chips, lots of robotics, not just for their own use, for SpaceX, and not just for Tesla, but they're looking to do that for all industries. So if you have a long-term view on AI chips and infrastructure and compute, then the argument is that all industries would benefit from that.
5: Of course, SpaceX has become a government contractor. It's done a lot of the work that NASA used to do. So one of the addressable markets is the U.S. government, and that's a big customer. How can we quantify just how big of an opportunity that would be going forward?
6: So I think it is pretty big. I mean, if you think about the relationship with NASA as well, you know, NASA's, you know, focus is shifting to more exploration. But from a government standpoint, it's definitely be more on the kind of national defense, golden dome type strategy. As long as, you know, the U.S. particularly wants to be, you know, the dominant force and has recognized through Space Force that much of the military will be guided through satellites and that technology, I think it's, you know, it's basically our prime for the U.S. government.
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7: From the Sky News Center at 7, Donald Trump says an Israeli attack on Beirut today shouldn't have happened. The US president's telling all sides not to blow it, with a peace deal between Washington and Tehran seemingly close. Tal Schneider, the defense correspondent at the Times of Israel, says there's been growing criticism of Benjamin Netanyahu.
8: It's taken here as an humiliation because the prime minister is known to have good relationship with Trump, with President Trump, and everybody expects Netanyahu to convince him that, you know, Israel needs to protect itself.
7: Donald Trump's told Vladimir Putin that ending the war in Ukraine is vital. The Kremlin also says the US president insisted an agreement on ending tensions in Iran was nearly complete. The government's monitoring a sanctioned Russian Shadow Fleet tanker. UK forces boarded it in the English Channel. Reports say ministers are expected to drop a target for electric vehicles. EVs should represent 80% of new car sales by 2030. It's thought that could be reduced to 50%. Switzerland has rejected a population cap after becoming the first country in the world to hold a referendum on it. 55% said no to a limit of 10 million. The right-wing Swiss People's Party supported it. Their chief whip is Thomas Aeschi.
9: The Swiss population sends a very clear message.

0: that this level of immigration cannot continue as it has. Our government has promised 8,000 to 10,000 persons net per year would immigrate to Switzerland. We are now at a level of 80,000 to 100,000.
1: In sport, Germany are 3-1 up against Curaçao going into the second half of their game at the World Cup, their opening game there. Lewis Hamilton has a first Formula One victory for 2 years after winning the Barcelona-Catalunya Grand Prix. And Emma Raducanu has failed in her latest bid to win a first tennis title since the US Open nearly 5 years ago. The British number one suffered a straight sets defeat to Donna Vekic of Croatia in the final of the Queen's Club Championship in London. That's the latest. I'm Nick Qureshi.
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4: SpaceX's debut is shining a spotlight on the growing space economy, but building a space economy takes more than just rockets. Interstellar Lab is working on technology designed to grow food and support life on space stations, the moon, and eventually Mars. Founder and CEO Barbara Belvisi joins us now. I'm curious what this ecosystem looks like broadly. This is a day on which we are focused on one company in particular, not to belabor the metaphor, but if there were a solar system, SpaceX seems very much to be at the center of it, and so much is orbiting around it. What is that community like? How much opportunity is there as you see it?
5: Well, I mean, it's a very important day for the entire industry. You know, we're proving to investors that a company that started with a mission to make life multiplanetary has been proven to be able to, you know, generate revenue, go public, satisfy investors, and make a lot of people very rich by investing in this company. So it's a huge, it's a shifting point in the space industry because there's going to be a pre-SpaceX IPO and a post-SpaceX IPO for all the startups ecosystem. For us, what it means, we're a big group of people working on the technology that will help life become multiplanetary. And it goes through, you know, orbital, space station, to the moon, the cislunar economy, and how we bring all of that onto Mars.
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13: Over the long run, AI is likely to be disinflationary. We can all agree on that, right? Once we get these productivity benefits, it's going to lower the cost of goods and services, increase welfare for people. But our thesis is that AI adoption and real productivity gains are really hard, especially when you look at the micro level on a company by company basis. There's a lot of work in what we call intangible CapEx that needs to be done at the enterprise level to actually see meaningful adoption and see that disinflationary effect. And I still think we're quite a bit away from that. And over the next 18 months, it's really going to be inflation driven by the AI infrastructure CapEx story before we get those productivity gains at the company level.
14: Sarah, we're going to get a Federal Reserve meeting next week, and we have a new Federal Reserve chair.
15: Haven't even talked about it.
14: I know. It just popped up on my screen. So what are you going to be looking for from the new Fed chair, Warsh?
13: Well, we know from the new Fed chair that he favors a little bit less communication, and there's a lot of concern for markets that it's going to cause more uncertainty and volatility. My view is that it's not necessarily the communication from Kevin Warsh that's going to cause more uncertainty or volatility, but it's really what's happening on the broader FOMC. We're seeing a lack of consensus, more dissent on what the future policy path should be, and that is going to cause more uncertainty.
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16: 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I'm Sarah Holder, and today on the show, part one of an episode about Meta's push to build its largest data center yet in rural Louisiana.
17: All right, Riley Griffin, reporter with Bloomberg News here. I am driving up to northeastern Louisiana, a rural part of the state called Richland Parish. This is cotton land, cotton, corn, soybeans.
16: Riley Griffin typically spends her days in Silicon Valley. She's a tech reporter for Bloomberg. But for the past year, she's been following a story that's brought her to a different corner of the country, a place called Richland Parish in the Louisiana Delta.
17: Gas is cheaper than where I live in San Francisco, that's for sure.
16: Richland Parish is made up of a handful of towns and villages, Rayville, Delhi, Mangum, and some unincorporated land. All told, the parish spans about 550 square miles. It's nearly 12 times the size of San Francisco, but has a population 40 times smaller.
17: I'm driving out here, I'm listening to Tim McGraw. I'm gonna live where the green grass grows. And Lainey Wilson. Both of whom are from this area.
16: Richland, like so many agricultural and manufacturing communities around the U.S., has spent decades on the decline. Farmers are struggling to break even. Most kids don't go to college. When they do leave, they often don't come back. Local leaders have been looking for something to revamp the area's economy, an opportunity that would bring new investment to town. And a few years ago, one came knocking.
18: Meta, which owns Facebook and Instagram, has been ramping up spending on artificial intelligence.
16: Meta is worth $1.5 trillion and owns some of the biggest social media brands in the world. But the technology landscape has been changing. AI is everywhere. And by many metrics, Meta has fallen behind.
19: This is an AI arms race.
20: Inside the company called OpenAI,
21: Anthropic is building generative AI, a system that can draft content as if a human made it.
22: Google, OpenAI, and Anthropic, these are known as kind of the frontier of the AI race right now. People don't often mention Meta in the same breath, and that's a problem for the company.
16: Just last month, the company laid off 8,000 workers, 10% of its workforce, as it ramps up spending on AI development and infrastructure. Infrastructure like data centers, which house the chips that power large language models. And Meta CEO Mark Zuckerberg has plans to build one of the biggest data centers in the world, nearly 4,000 acres, the size of about 3,000 football fields. He's calling it Hyperion, after the Greek Titan.
22: Mark Zuckerberg is a man who loves a reference to the classics.
16: It's a project that will take a lot of investment, a lot of energy and water, and a lot of land. Enter Richland Parish.
23: You know, you've heard of Silicon Valley, right? We're the Silicon Bayou.
16: Meta's plans for this rural slice of Louisiana have captured the attention of some of the most powerful people in the world.
24: Look at that. That's the size of Manhattan.
16: But as Meta zeroes in on the parish, residents are grappling with what it could mean to become the epicenter of the company's biggest AI push yet.
25: 20 years from now, AI may be as obsolete as bag phones are today.
26: You know, the math eventually becomes hard math at some point.
27: I don't want it to affect detrimentally our water, nor
0: the price of utilities.
1: We don't fully grasp what's coming.
22: I'm Sarah Holder, and this is The Big Take from Bloomberg News. Today on the show, Richland Parish's bet on a new kind of crop, data. Could Meta's ambitions bring economic salvation? Or will the community trade one uncertain future for another?
2: No more unchecked data centers.
22: When a new data center arrives in an area, the community reaction can sometimes sound like this.
4: We're not buying it. We want them to go away. We don't want to hear all of their sugar-coated promises, which we don't believe.
5: It's a really, really bad deal. We don't get anything for it other than we're losing land, we're losing water, and we're losing air quality.
22: There are about 3,000 active data centers in the U.S. And as the AI boom demands more and more computing resources, their numbers are growing. According to Pew Research Center, 1,500 more data centers are in development right now across the country. These facilities tend to be polarizing. Politicians, activists, and residents near them have called out data centers for hiking local energy bills, draining water resources, making too much noise. Many data center projects have been delayed, canceled, or scaled back after communities oppose them. So some tech companies hoping to build new data centers have started shifting their strategy. They're looking beyond cities and suburbs and prioritizing areas that may not have the best infrastructure, but do have the right attitude.
6: Companies that are building big are looking to these rural regions, but also regions that are demonstrating a willingness to have them.
22: Bloomberg tech reporter Riley Griffin again.
6: There's actually a company I've been chatting with called Hamlet that is selling data to hyperscalers about communities. They're doing red, yellow, green. Is this a good place politically to put your data center? What do we know from town hall meetings about how this community will react to a data center?
22: That reaction is important because for companies competing in the AI race, speed is everything.
6: All these data centers, they want to get them up and running as soon as possible. So any delays, be they from politics and PR or actual permitting, is a huge headline risk that they would like to take off the table.
22: And companies like Meta are putting a lot of resources toward picking places where they can move quickly.
7: Finding a data center site that works for us is like finding a needle in the haystack. Like, you have to look for a lot of combinations of the things that are going to work well.
22: Rachel Peterson runs Meta's data center strategy.
7: We started hearing from Mark directly that he wanted to have a very big cluster, the biggest cluster.
22: What Zuckerberg wanted was a huge cluster of GPUs, graphics processing units, the chips that power AI models. And to hold all those GPUs, Meta would need a very large data center.
7: We were going to put a million GPUs in it, and we were going to have this big AI cluster up and running.
6: Each GPU on average costs about $30,000, so that should tell you something. And putting 1 million together is a massive amount.
22: Data centers come with some big energy needs.
6: You also need cooling abilities, so water often, to keep that technology from overheating. You need land. You need continuous land in this case, and a lot of it, and preferably cheap land.
22: So Meta set out to find the right site, the needle in the haystack. 2,000 miles away from Meta HQ, Richland Parish, Louisiana, was stuck in a rut.
6: Rich land, as you can guess by the name, is known for its rich land, its soil born from the silt of the Mississippi.
27: When I was a kid, Rival was known as the white gold capital of the South.
22: That's Scott Franklin, a fourth generation Richland Parish resident and one of the region's largest landowners. That white gold he's talking about is cotton. For generations, cotton plantations built off enslaved labor were the economic engines of the South. Long after emancipation, cotton crops remained the backbone of Richland Parish's economy. But that economy took a turn.
6: There was the 1927 flood, the Great Flood, which really devastated the region, was a huge natural disaster.

0: and commit to bringing 5,000 local jobs. Over the course of two decades, company after company came into town, got the Richland Parish pitch, and then left. Toyota.
1: Caterpillar.
0: John Deere.
1: Jaguar. Hyundai.
0: One former economic development representative named Tana Trischel told Riley she went the extra mile to try and nab business from Mercedes.
2: I courted them for 9 years. I got a new puppy. I named it Mercedes and sent them pictures.
0: But no dice. None of the companies ended up coming to Richland Parish.
1: You go through all that and you get on the mountaintop and you come down. You know, it's a hard fall. And you get this feeling of always the bridesmaid, never the bride. It's not going to happen.
0: That's where Meta came in. In January 2024, Zuckerberg's hunt for a data center site caught the attention of Entergy, a major Louisiana power utility. Its CEO invited some Meta execs to the company's headquarters in New Orleans to make the case for Louisiana. The CEO stressed that the state's government was pro-business and that Louisiana had ample oil and gas reserves. Energy would not be a problem. He remembers telling Meta executives, use all you want, we'll make more. But Meta wanted assurances about more than just power.
3: Speaking with folks at Meta, the willingness of the government to kind of clear the way and be partners to them was also really important.
0: So the state's economic development secretary got to work. Her mandate was clear. This was Richland Parish's shot. Don't miss out on Meta.
4: We huddled in a small table and he said, I need to share something with you. We're having very aggressive conversations with a large data center company and we think we've got a shot at it, but if this is ever going to become real, we all have to start moving heaven and earth.
0: This has been the Big Take Podcast on Bloomberg Radio. I'm Sarah Holder, and I spoke with Riley Griffin about Meta's push to build its largest data center yet in rural Louisiana. Follow along for part two, or you can hear the rest of the episode on the Big Take, wherever you get your podcasts.
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9: 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They are the largest alternative manager outside of the United States, running $316 billion in assets.
10: I think what I started to sense in about, say, 2015 was that the industry was changing. Our industry was changing globally. You started to see global firms moving into Asia. You started to see some firms starting to go public. You started to see multi-product firms developing beyond just a single product, single asset class, scale. And I realized that although we were doing very well and we were very successful in growing, if we wanted to make this a multi-generational business that's going to continue to thrive, we wanted to be part of this industry consolidation, this trend towards scale, rather than to be pushed aside by it. And that's when I started thinking, what are our options? I mean, one option was for us to try to expand beyond Asia and to develop our business outside of the region. That was going to be pretty difficult at this stage because the business is becoming so large and entrenched globally. And then I started looking at ways of working with others. And that's when I met EQT really through their own IPO that they had done at the time. It had gone public in 2018, 2019. And I was curious about that. And I went to speak to them about how they had done that. And we started talking, and you know, one thing led to another. And by the end of this conversation, it became evident to all of us sitting around the table that actually there's something here.
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1: Now, markets are back in risk-on mode with cheaper valuations for some AI shares, luring some investors back, slightly cheaper valuations, and the prospect of mega AI IPOs, plus the ECB rate decision to come. Joining us now is Sam Litton-Brown, who is head of global macro strategy at BNP Paribas. Welcome back to the radio studio, Sam. We had a bit of data out today, the German industrial production figures, I mean, growing for the first time since the war broke out in Iran. I mean, it's not exactly Friedrich Merz's year of growth, but it's something. Does it add hopes for a German turnaround in Europe?
3: Yeah, I think the key point from a German perspective is the already announced and already budgeted for government spending that's sort of really still to hit the economy for the most part. So our estimate is that Germany this year is going to issue more than a third of bonds than it did last year, having already in 2025 issued a quarter more than in 2024. So the amount of fiscal that's coming there is really quite significant, which means against what has become a negative cyclical backdrop related to higher energy prices, we still expect growth to be surprisingly resilient in the Eurozone. So we're looking, for example, of growth this year to come in at 1%.
4: Okay, and then looking ahead to perhaps more consequential releases, ECB on Thursday, would a hike be an error in the face of a sort of weak European economy?
3: We don't think so. We think they'll hike, and we think they'll hike again in September. The key point here is really inflation. Inflation's going to get near to 4%, we think, on headline around the turn of this year. The ECB need to respond to that, given their concern that higher current inflation can lead to higher inflation expectations in the medium term. So we expect two hikes that we'd actually characterise as probably a little bit more of a floor than a ceiling.
1: Okay. How much of all of this hiking cycle is just already priced into the front end of the rates curve?
3: In the case of Europe, all of it perhaps is even a little bit too much priced at present. I think the market's likely to oscillate within this 2 to 3 hike range. And right now, we're more towards the upper end of that range. I think in the US, there's still some room for us to price in more tightening. We actually expect the Fed to hike rates 3 times, starting in December, back to back to back. Perhaps not unexpected, but what is unexpected is the strength of the labour market. The market and the Fed were looking for some loosening there.
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7: You're listening to the Big Take Podcast on Bloomberg Radio. I'm Sarah Holder, and today on the show, part 2 of an episode about Meta's push to build its largest data center yet in rural Louisiana. So Meta's interest in Richland Parish, Louisiana, was piqued. Conversations with a major state energy utility were underway. NDAs were being signed. And locals like Friday Ellis, the mayor of a nearby city, started clocking new faces around town.
8: And we walked up and hit them with a, y'all ain't from around here, are ya?
7: What Mayor Ellis didn't know was they were actually Meta executives who'd come to scout the area and meet with local lawmakers. Lawmakers who were working hard behind the scenes.
9: It just became this everyone pulling on the rope in the same direction. So it was just this massive Louisiana effort.
7: That's Susan Bourgeois. She was named Louisiana's new economic development secretary at the same time Meta was talking to the state's power utility. And her first big job was to make a deal with Meta. But the clock was ticking. Meta was looking at other states, too.
9: The Meta folks were telling us that they wanted to have their final investment decision by the end of summer.
7: At this point, residents in Richland Parish didn't know this was happening, not the parish's mayors, not the public. All this deal

0: lawmaking with Meta was going on in secret. And at the state level, lawmakers were already clearing the way to make it happen. For example, Meta wanted a sales tax break on its GPUs.
1: And again, that is because, let me say it for the people in the back, the GPUs, the chips inside the data center, are the most expensive part of a data center build.
2: In order to get a data center in your state, that is an incentive that must exist, and that's a go, no-go.
0: To meet the non-negotiable, the state actually changed Louisiana tax law by working in language about data center tax breaks into an existing rural broadband bill.
2: In politics, that's called hijacking a bill.
0: In June 2024, that bill was signed into law. Meta, or any future tech company trying to build a data center, won't have to pay any sales tax on data center chips or equipment for 20 years, with an additional 10-year renewal option. The government also agreed to change the state's property laws, so Meta could buy that 1,400-acre plot of land in Richland Parish without it first going to a public bid. Was there anyone pushing back on this deal?
1: Well, at this stage, remember, this is all happening behind closed doors under NDAs, people who have signed on to really pave the way for the deal. Over those initial deal-making months, there wasn't really public pushback to be had because the public didn't know.
0: And Louisiana leaders had given Meta assurances that once the public found out, they'd be on board.
2: I remember early on the Meta team asking us, what kind of community pushback are we going to find, or what kind of, you know, pushback are we going to find in the state? And, we, from a Richland Parish perspective, we said, none.
0: By late fall of 2024, the pieces of the deal were in place. And in December, Meta went public. For locals in Richland Parish, it was the first time they learned a data center would land in their backyard.
3: Governor Jeff Landry and Meta officials announced a groundbreaking investment of a $10 billion AI data center Wednesday morning in Ravel.
4: This is something given to me by Mark Zuckerberg.
0: That's President Trump in a cabinet meeting in August 2025. He's holding up a piece of paper with an image printed on it.
4: But look at that. That's the size of Manhattan. So that's superimposed over the island of Manhattan. It takes up a big part of Manhattan.
0: For folks in Louisiana, Trump calling attention to the plan was a big deal.
2: We love having the president talk about us.
5: I mean, you hear just like President Trump talking about that.
6: I think it made us kind of come back to the realization that this is real.
0: Soon, Meta was trying to secure billions of dollars of funding from some of the biggest players on Wall Street to pay for the construction. Speaker of the House Mike Johnson, who represents a chunk of Louisiana, started touting a new vision for his home state.
7: You know, you've heard of Silicon Valley, right? We're the Silicon Bayou. I said, trademark it right now, brother. Trademark it right now.
0: But that sort of transformation wouldn't come easy.
8: Life as we know it in Ravel is changing.
9: We don't know what it looks like in 5 years or 10 years.
10: We're in this small rural area, and we're trying to figure it out.
11: Right now, everybody's just segregated. You're either Team Meta or not Team Meta.
12: Now, have you ever been on a small plane?
13: I have not.
12: Okay, so it's a little different experience than being on a jet.
0: Late last year, Riley Griffin got an aerial tour of Richland Parish. She boarded a four-seat propeller plane piloted by a local farmer named Dustin Morris.
12: This morning, we're going to take a little flight in my little Cessna 182, look around Richland Parish, kind of get a bird's eye view, and let you see that from there.
1: You see the cotton from above, just fields of white. And then all of a sudden, out of nowhere, there's just this massive dirt pit. And it's 5 miles long and 1 mile wide.
0: That dirt pit is Meta's Hyperion construction site. They broke ground in December 2024. And Meta's ambitions for Hyperion have only grown with time. At first, the company said they'd need 3 natural gas plants to power the project. By March 2026, there were plans to build 10. Once the center is live, its power needs could be enough to fuel the entire city of New York on a winter day. The site itself has also grown. Meta bought even more land, turning its original 1,400-acre plot into almost 4,000.

0: 8,000 acres. For Dustin, it's a lot of change to reckon with.
1: For years, for my whole life actually, you know, I bought into the idea that the land was somewhat sacred, and that the land was everything, and the production of the commodity, corn, soybeans, rice, cotton, wheat, whatever the commodity is, that was the end goal. And now, you know, I finally come around to the idea that the land is still that, but maybe it's not the commodity. Maybe it's selling it for 20 times more than what it's worth in row crop production. Maybe this is the future, and this is how we secure our family's future. And I don't know, but I have come to grips that it doesn't have to have a growing green plant on it.
0: Already, though, Richland Parish residents are starting to feel the trade-offs of green crops for concrete.
2: Well, there's a lot more traffic.
3: There's a lot of trucks and a lot of dust.
4: There's a rhythm to farming. And if there's a rhythm to construction, I can't find it.
0: Thousands of construction workers have descended on Richland Parish, working around the clock to build the data center. As many as 7,500 are expected overall. In a parish of 20,000 residents, that's a significant population bump. And all those workers need to be fed and housed.
5: There are a lot of food trucks. That's one of the big businesses that have boomed, and new restaurants and the man camps, the RV parks that have cropped up everywhere in a housing-strapped region.
0: Harry Lewis, the mayor of Rayville, says some people in town have given up their jobs for higher-paying ones on the Meta construction site.
6: See, we lost pretty much our whole police department because we pay them $14 and $15 an hour. They go a mile from Raven and get $20.
0: Nurses are leaving hospitals to do emergency medical work at Hyperion. Meanwhile, local landowners who own property near the site are also trying to cash in. Land that was once going for $2,000 has been listed for $50,000. But the growth they're responding to could be temporary. Local tax assessors and realtors don't know how to gauge how valuable this rich land actually is.
7: It's changed my job because it's a lot of unknown, not knowing the value of things.
0: That's a local realtor, Jason Brunix.
7: And that's scary because you don't want to represent people and you not know what the value is. And, you know, and that's what I've told a lot of people that have called me and, hey, what do you think I need to do? What do you think it's worth? Well, to be quite honest with you, I don't know what it's worth.
0: It's a sentiment that's pretty similar to some of the uncertainty around AI itself, which has companies reporting sky-high valuations and investors trying to get in while it's hot. And where some Richland Parish landowners see opportunity, lifelong residents Floyd and Sheila McDade see the potential for displacement.
8: We happen to live in a world where everyone can't be property owners. But it doesn't mean that they can't be treated with dignity.
9: The people were kind of struggling from the beginning, so they were kind of pushed to have to find somewhere else to stay.
5: Floyd and Sheila McDade are a wonderful couple. Folks who have been very civically involved. Floyd was a principal, and they described to me the effects of this data center differently, right? Floyd came with a note card in his pocket of all the questions that he has. Questions about who's investing in the Meta data center, feeling like that hadn't been communicated, curiosity about who will get the jobs, curiosity about the environmental impacts, just questions about the future.
8: You wish that there had been maybe some level of transparency, information. If Meta has done this before, you knew these interests was going to be there. What I would have liked is some of that information to be disseminated so that people wouldn't feel like they're being bulldozed over.
0: Meta told Riley that the company has made a concerted effort to hire locally and that it's working with many local businesses to support the data center's construction. They said they, quote, strive to be good neighbors in the communities where we operate, and we make every effort to work with our local partners to address community needs. The company is committed to upgrading local infrastructure, paving some roads, fixing up wastewater facilities. And at least for now, Richland Parish is seeing an influx of economic activity. But this is just the first stage of Richland's transformation. There's a long way to go before it becomes the Silicon Bayou.
5: This is a story about

0: about a place amidst change it didn't choose, that has little recourse to resist that change, given the way the agriculture sector has fared. It's about fears of another dying town along the Mississippi Delta, but it's also about putting faith in a data center. But it remains to be seen, will more land be bought? Who will get it? At what price? Will that offer them long-term sustainability or an out from some of the challenges of the agriculture sector? You know, time will tell, and we're telling this story at the beginning of its arc.
1: 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I'm Sarah Holder, and I spoke with Riley Griffin about Meta's push to build its largest data center yet in rural Louisiana. You can hear the rest of the episode on The Big Take, wherever you get your podcasts.
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5: The simple math obviously doesn't add up. This is a very expensive stock relative to any rational measure of value. But we're talking about Elon Musk, who has a tremendous track record of not just success, but convincing people that success is durable. So it's not a calculus based on valuation. It's a calculus based on faith. And plenty of people have a ton of faith and have made billions of dollars with Elon Musk in the past. And they're willing to give him a pass on this one because they think it can happen again.
6: Well, I want to talk connectivity a little bit with you and the focus on really telecom Starlink when it comes to this IPO. It's, in 2025, it was 61% of the revenue. As I was mentioning earlier, I think for a lot of people who, you know, haven't been to a rocket launch or actually, you know, are big users of the AI tech that SpaceX has, maybe Starlink is the most tangible part of this business that they've interacted with. In your view, that's a pretty good business, right?
5: It is a phenomenal business. It is a truly,
6: I mean, there were so many years when we were talking about, and Ed was reporting on it, the possibility of perhaps that being spun off as its own independent, yes, publicly traded company.
5: And there are prediction market contracts on that right now, oddly enough. It is a truly disruptive business in the classic Clayton Christensen sense of the word. It's a new technology that offers a product to an underserved community and then builds up from there. So how Amazon started with books and then blew up to everything. Starlink started with rural customers and has blown up to everything. It's exactly the playbook investors want to see. And Elon, as usual, has played it perfectly.
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6: Brian Hamilton, chair of software firm LifeSwitch, writing, people want to get wealthy with Elon Musk. 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People are willing to pay up for growth. But I haven't heard people really talk about the growth of this company, Brian. 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
7: 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These guys at SpaceX are at 99. 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A 2,000% premium for Elon Musk. 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So people need to know going in. And guys, look, I'm mostly concerned with the retail people. The professional people, they can do what they want. 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They have balanced portfolios. But the average retail investor is massively overpaying it. 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
9: You're listening to the Big Take podcast on Bloomberg Radio. I'm David Gura. Today on the show, we're talking about ongoing protests in Bolivia, where demonstrators are calling for the resignation of a new president who wants to attract more outside investment. In Bolivia, the political winds have shifted. After almost two decades of socialist rule, the South American country recently elected a centrist president, Rodrigo Paz. Paz celebrated his victory as a win for the whole country. He called for an end to hatred, racism, and division, and a new national unity. The Trump administration welcomed the win, and in President Paz's first 7 months in office, Paz has pledged to make the country more attractive to outside investors who have long been interested in Bolivia's natural resources, including rare earths and lithium. But Paz has gotten off to a bad start with many Bolivians who are struggling to make ends meet. Inflation is hovering around 14%. Bolivia has a massive debt load, and U.S. dollars are scarce. I decided to go to Bolivia because I wanted to see firsthand the changes President Paz is trying to implement. I lived in Bolivia in 2005 when Evo Morales and his movement towards socialism came to power. I set up an interview with President Paz a few weeks ago. We were going to sit down in Bolivia's presidential palace to talk about his agenda. But that morning, our plans were disrupted. Protests engulfed La Paz, and demonstrators had blocked highways across the country. As the day wore on, a group of teachers attacked the education ministry, and mine workers threw dynamite on the city streets. What kicked off these protests was a decision Paz made a few months earlier to get rid of fuel subsidies. The price of gasoline rose sharply, and what really rankled many Bolivians is the government's state-owned supplier provided what came to be called trash gasoline, watered-down fuel that damaged vehicles. After that, frustration built with Paz and with his inability to improve the country's economy faster. On that afternoon in mid-May, police blocked the entrances to the plaza where the presidential palace is located. It took a while, but eventually we got the go-ahead to climb through barricades. We were told to wait in an empty cafe for a call from one of the president's advisors. As the hours ticked by, we heard demonstrators just a few blocks away and explosions. Tear gas hung in the air, along with this central question President Paz is facing. Can he convince investors Bolivia is open for business and Bolivians that business will be good for them? I'm David Gura, and this is The Big Take from Bloomberg News. Today on the show, Bolivia at a crossroads. Can the country's first non-socialist president in two decades deliver on his promises to open up his country to the world, or will mass protests push him out? To transform Bolivia's economy, President Rodrigo Paz wants to harness his country's rich mineral wealth. And the president talks a lot in particular about lithium, an essential component of batteries used for everything from cell phones to electric cars. Bolivia has one of the largest lithium reserves in the world, and a lot of it is located beneath the sprawling Salar de Uyuni. It's a salt flat on a 2-mile-high plateau that is so vast, it's visible from space.
10: We are at 3,650 meters above sea level, my friend.
11: Very high.
10: Very high, very high. It's the largest salt flats in the world, you know?
9: Jose David Valda Belen is a tour guide based in Uyuni.
10: This is the east, of the west, north, and south. So the lithium mining just down on the south part of the Salar,
9: President Paz says that if the country can develop these reserves, it'll improve the economic fortunes of some 12 million Bolivians. But like others who live in this area, Jose is worried about the impact of lithium mining and production. Getting the lithium from underneath this salt flat to a usable form takes a lot of water.
11: Beneath this, there's a layer of water.
10: Layer of water. So the what they do, it's like they build big pots, you know, huge pots. They pump the salty water and that and these places and then evaporate it.
11: Okay.
10: But then they need a lot of sweet water or fresh water
11: to clean,
10: to wash the mineral.
9: Jose says farmers worry they'll lose access to the water they need.
10: So that means like these dry areas can get more dry, you know? So that will be a big problem for these people.
9: Jose also says people here worry about how mining would impact this singularly beautiful place, which attracts visitors from around the world. More than 1 million people came to Bolivia last year, and they contributed more than $800 million to the country's economy.
10: Because if they mine a lot, this will be destroyed later on. Not now, you know? Not even in 10 years, maybe, you know, 50 years, 60 years in the future, it will destroy.
9: This wasn't the first time I'd been to these salt flats. I studied abroad in Bolivia for 6 months in 2005, and I'd heard similar complaints about who benefits from Bolivia's natural resources. Back then, some politicians were also pushing to mine the country's lithium and harness other natural resources like zinc and natural gas. But of course, this is a story that goes back centuries. Spain tapped the country's rich reserves for hundreds of years when Bolivia was a Spanish colony. And just as old is this distrust among Bolivians that they won't share in the country's mining riches, even though the country's constitution establishes state ownership of all mineral resources for the benefit of the people. Andres Paez Rodriguez, the executive secretary of Bolivia's Federation of Mining Workers, says the country's current mining laws, quote, do what they have always done. They've always been alienating and stripping away lands for a very long time, since well before colonial times, through the colony, independence, and the republic. All of that, state ownership of mines and deep skepticism, mean projects haven't really gotten off the ground.
12: So, no, the country's never been closed for business, right? There's always been foreign investors coming in, and there's always been the ability to do business.
9: Jorge Inchauste is a senior partner at the law firm Dentons. He's based in La Paz. And Inchauste spends a lot of his time working with foreign investors on deals involving Bolivia's natural resources.
13: Would you talk about the hesitancy that investors have had in the past? What gives them pause, or what are the hurdles to getting foreign investors to come into Bolivia?
12: So foreign investors are a little weary and concerned, right, that their rights won't be respected, right, and they won't be able to carry out the project in the terms that they want. One of the main things in some strategic sectors was that you needed to be in an agreement with the government. If the government had too much of a say, right, and you were not in a position to, you know, make your rights upheld, then of course that gives everyone pause.
9: President Paz, who was sworn in November, offers investors a new and potentially friendlier face. For the past 20 years, Bolivia had been run by Evo Morales' movement towards socialism. He now lives in a remote compound. But many people here, including President Paz, hold him responsible for the current protests. That is an allegation union leaders have batted back. Sergio Mendoza, who covers Bolivia for Bloomberg, says Morales' leadership has also shaped how Bolivians see the role of government.
14: He accumulated so much power with the mass party movement towards socialism that it became a government and a state that controlled or had a very important role in the economy, becoming practically the only actor in the economy, the only or the most important actor to give employment and to control different organizations, to control justice, Congress, of course, government and local governments too, and even different organizations.
9: Sergio says that in the protests against the government now, unions are taking a hard line. They're not looking for talks, but demanding Paz's resignation.
14: So they made an alliance to fight together and not negotiate with the government from their own side, but fight together until Rodrigo Paz resign. They say it's for us that this government is in power. We support them, and it's on us if they continue or not.
9: And as I saw when I was in La Paz a few weeks ago, their most powerful means of protest is the blockade.
14: We have been blockaded always, almost like there were reports from private organizations that saying in 1 year we had more than 200 blockades, you know, like almost one per day.
9: Sergio says blockades or bloqueos are a protest tactic that dates back centuries.
14: It's a historically practiced and very efficient practice, and basically is that communities are very, very well organized under groups all over Bolivia. And they organize to blockade the roads that connect different departments, different cities, and even Bolivia to other countries, to our neighbors like Chile, Argentina, Brazil, Peru. So they blockade them. They are very well organized. They put stones, they put different objects. And yeah, it's very efficient because soon has a sector start to blockade, the government pay attention to them.
9: But he says the protests that are happening now are in many ways unique.
14: It's different in that people are exhausted of this kind of measure and protest. Exhausted because also these groups that are protesting now and advocating are related with the previous administration, with Evo Morales, that also conducted the country to this economic crisis. It's different too because we are seeing that these blockades are lasting a lot, like a long time. It's more than a month. I would say it's different in the way that the government is administrating this conflict. There are a lot of critics. They are criticizing the government because apparently they are not doing anything. They are just calling for conversations. And people are suffering, people are tired, people are dying on the roads. We are going to see in the next days probably if they are going to declare a state of emergency. But it's also different in the way that we don't know what exactly is the government is going to do.
9: Back in La Paz, I waited in the cafe with Sergio and our crew for that interview with President Paz. But just before midnight, one of the president's advisors told us he'd have to postpone. Talks with the mine workers were still going on and would continue in the coming days. So we packed up our gear, and a few hours later, we headed back to New York. But that wouldn't be the last we heard from President Paz. A week after my team left Bolivia, we had a chance to connect remotely with President Rodrigo Paz. He and I spoke as protests continued to snarl the country, and blockades across Bolivia led to shortages of food and gas and medical supplies. This has been the Big Take podcast on Bloomberg Radio. I'm David Gura, and I spoke with Bolivia's president, Rodrigo Paz, after a recent reporting trip to the country. You can hear the rest of the episode on the Big Take wherever you get your podcasts.
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2: On the latest edition of the Bloomberg Daybreak Europe podcast, Jared Kushner's plans for luxury hotel resorts in some of the most beautiful spots on the Adriatic coast has prompted major protests in Albania. We discuss the so-called Flamingo Revolution with anger aimed at the whole of Albania's political class.
3: The connection is what actually put the story into the international radar, but the backlash in Albania is really about much more than Jared Kushner. The projects involve a stretch of coastline that many Albanians see as environmentally important. What started as opposition to a resort development has grown into a broader debate about how major projects are approved and whether people feel like they have any say in the decision that affect their communities. The protests really gain momentum after fencing and machinery appeared near one of the sites. That was the moment many people felt the project was no longer a proposal on a paper, but something actually moving ahead.
2: It's a beautiful part of the world, isn't it? It's on the Adriatic, very close to the Mediterranean, close to Italy. You've got photographs of the islands in your reporting and also of the protests themselves. It's become bigger than the results, though, hasn't it? A real sort of frustration with the political class. And it's being organised outside of Albania's kind of party political system, as it were.
3: Yeah, that's true. So judging by the conversations that are happening at the protest, people are still talking about the resort projects, but they're also talking about corruption.
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4: From the Sky News Centre at 8, the Prime Minister has called the seizure of sanctioned Russian Shadow Fleet tanker a blow to Vladimir Putin. In a dramatic nighttime operation, the Royal Marines boarded the vessel in the English Channel. President Zelensky says it will bring peace closer. Al Khans, who's recently quit as Armed Forces Minister, also praised the mission.
5: We've acted decisively, seized that ship, and that will save, just by the money reduced going back into Russia, will save thousands of lives in Ukraine. So I think it's a fantastic thing. I'm really glad it's happened. I'm glad we moved faster than we have been in the past. We've got on with it and we've done it.
4: Donald Trump's warning Israel and Iran not to blow it. New strikes on Lebanon are threatening to undermine an emerging ceasefire deal between Washington and Tehran. The British Medical Association is to put a new government offer forward to resident doctors in England. A four-day walkout due to begin tomorrow has been called off. Tommy Robinson's had his phone seized at Heathrow Airport. The far-right activist was detained under anti-terrorism laws yesterday. To sport, and Germany have got their World Cup campaign off to a winning start by thrashing Curaçao 7-1 in Group E. Emma Raducanu's five-year wait for a tennis title continues following defeat in the final of the Queen's Club Championship to Croatia's Donna Vekic. The 2021 US Open champion saved three match points but lost in straight sets in London. Former British number one Tim Henman says Raducanu can be encouraged by her run at the tournament.
6: It hasn't been an easy last sort of few months for Raducanu. She only played a couple of matches on clay and lost both of those. So, you know, this was a really important opportunity coming back home, playing on grass, a surface she's much more comfortable and familiar with.
4: Lewis Hamilton claimed his first win for Ferrari with victory at the Barcelona Catalunya Formula One Grand Prix. George Russell finished second. And Little Mix star Perry Edwards has married footballer Alex Oxlade-Chamberlain. The couple, who've been together since 2017, tied the knot yesterday in a ceremony in Portugal. That's the latest. I'm Nick Qureshi.
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8: Let's talk about SpaceX. Christian Garrett, 137 Ventures managing partner. SpaceX was one of the first investments that 137 Ventures made, and you've been with the company as its story changed. I just ask you, Christian, to reflect on what this IPO represents to you and the firm.
9: Well, you know, first off, we're extremely excited for the IPO. It's a great milestone, but, you know, as long-term investors, this is just the beginning of the journey for the company.
8: You'd say that.
9: Of course. Look, I think, you know, the company, like you mentioned, has gone through this evolution, and many things have grown in the vision and scope, but many things have stayed the exact same. The company has always had the mission to make humanity multiplanetary, to expand consciousness across the universe, and they knew that they had to find incredible business models where they had advantages in order to fund that vision. They started by really bringing launch back to America, which in and of itself is an incredible thing to be a part of. They were the first company to build a reusable rocket, a partially reusable rocket, which dramatically dropped costs for launch. That advantage gave them the infrastructure to build Starlink, which is the world's largest constellation. And from there, you're seeing that they have the advantage to build infrastructure terrestrially and hopefully in orbit for data centers.
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13: On the latest edition of the Bloomberg Intelligence podcast, a conversation with Ross Hamilton, COO at Space Network. We're talking about SpaceX's IPO.
14: But I think the kind of the thesis is what SpaceX is eventually going to become. It really wants to be the infrastructure that's running all industry, all markets. So if you think about, you know, the internet in the 90s, mm-hmm. you know, they're really trying to create the backbone for AI infrastructure, computer infrastructure for this century. So what they're looking to do is put a lot of AI infrastructure in place, lots of chips, lots of robotics, not just for their own use, for SpaceX, and not just for Tesla, but they're looking to do that for all industries. So if you have a long-term view on AI chips and infrastructure and compute, then the argument is that all industries would benefit from that.
13: Of course, SpaceX has become a government contractor. It's done a lot of the work that NASA used to do. So one of the addressable markets is the U.S. government, and that's a big customer. How can we quantify just how big of an opportunity that would be going forward?
14: So I think it is pretty big. I mean, if you think about the relationship with NASA as well, you know, NASA's, you know, focus is shifting to more exploration, but from a government standpoint, it's definitely be more on the kind of national defense, golden dome type strategy. As long as, you know, the US particularly wants to be, you know, the dominant force and has recognized through Space Force that much of the military will be guided through satellites and that technology, I think it's, you know, it's basically our prime for the US government.
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0: World Cup.
1: This is what the build-up is to a World Cup. It's all about the problems. Then once it starts, it focuses on the football. It'll hopefully be eventful and entertaining and live up to expectations. I think it's more off the field. There are concerns. Is it just going to be purely corporate? Are we pricing out real supporters?
0: Gary Lineker, podcaster and media boss.
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1: I've not asked them that question. 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But I fear we might have to.
0: From Bloomberg Weekend, this is The Michelle Hussein Show. I'm Michelle Hussein. I'm going to say right at the outset here that when you hear the word football in this episode, which you will a lot, I don't mean American football, but what you might know as soccer. I'm afraid I have to stick to football because that's the way it is in my DNA. And that's how it is for my guest too, Gary Lineker, who was a top goal scorer for England before he moved from competitive sport to sports broadcasting. He went on to have a long career with the BBC, ending in a rather public falling out, which you will hear us discuss. But now his own podcast, The Rest is Football, is on Netflix every day of this World Cup. So I wanted him to take us into the atmosphere of a big moment like this, a tournament hosted by three countries, the US, Canada, and Mexico. The fact that the organisers gave President Trump a peace prize. And then there's the commercialisation of the game. And I don't just mean this World Cup, but the game in general, clubs across Europe. By the way, Gary Lineker is really more podcast boss than mere podcaster, because his company, Goalhanger, is right at the forefront of the audio industry. So that comes up too. We grabbed some time in his diary before he headed off to New York. And when he walked into the studio, there was a copy of his book on the table, a 2010 World Cup diary. His reaction wasn't what I imagined. Here's what happened.
1: Actually me.
2: Seriously, you don't remember this?
1: No.
2: Cole, you better have a quick flick through it yourself. I may be quoting bits of it at you. It was your World Cup diary that year.
1: Really?
2: Yeah.
1: Crikey.
2: I did wonder why there was only one, because clearly you've been at plenty of World Cups since then. So maybe this explains it.
1: You've obviously no memory of that.
2: That's
1: the first
2: funny.
1: Time I think I've ever seen that book.
2: Well, even when it came out.
1: I didn't know it even did come out. I have no memory that I did that.
2: You say, well, you definitely got talked into it. You say as much in the introduction. Here we are. Thanks to all at Simon & Schuster, particularly Ian Chapman, who took me out for lunch and persuaded me that this was a good idea.
1: Oh, wow.
2: An idea clearly swiftly forgotten.
1: That's what happens when you get older, you forget everything.
2: You were 15 years younger when this came out. So no desire to add books to the media empire.
1: No, it's not a plan.
2: I guess I'd love to start, Gary, by just getting your expectations and thoughts on this particular World Cup, because you've seen many. I think your first as a player was 1986.
1: You've done your research, Misha.
2: Well, that much I should know for starters. But you've seen them from different angles. So set the scene for this one for us.
1: Well, football-wise, I think once it gets underway, it'll hopefully be eventful and entertaining and live up to expectations. I think it's more off the field. There are concerns, but that's been the case of every World Cup that I think I've covered and played in. It's hard to remember them that long ago, but if even in 86, it was the height of, you know, Mexican cartels and all that, and it was in Mexico. So 1990, we had huge hooliganism problem, and Thatcher tried to, I don't know, pull us out of the tournament at one point. So it's been ever thus in some ways. You know, even in recent times, you've got Brazil 2014, huge demonstrations on the streets saying they shouldn't be spending this amount of money on, you know, stadiums when they could be helping the infrastructure of the country. Mm-hmm. Then we got 2018, just 4 years before Russia invaded Crimea. So there's a lot of hullabaloo about that. 4 years on to Qatar. We were talking about LGBTQ rights. You know, people dying in the building of the stadiums. You know, so I'm used to this. This is what the build-up is to a World Cup. It's all about the problems. Then once it starts, it focuses on the

0: on the football. But, you know, there's a distinct possibility at the moment that, that the host nation, or one of the three host nations, the main host nation, obviously, America, could be at war with, you know, one of the teams that are in the tournament.
1: Yeah. As things stand, Iran are coming.
0: Yeah, exactly. They are coming. So, you know, we don't know from day to day what's going to happen. So, yeah, this is a little bit different. But hopefully, a little bit like I remember going in Russia and everything was cleaned up before they came. And a lot of the Russian people saying, this is the best it's ever been here. It's amazing. And then, so I'm hoping it'll be a little bit like that. And yeah, that, you know, people like ICE are not taking fans off the streets. Or,
1: well, that's a good,
0: who knows?
1: It's a good question, yeah, right? Because there is that sense that it's possible that these, you know, international gatherings of fans to watch, this is a place that ICE could be.
0: Yeah, and some you know, reports that, you know, some players are not getting visas. Hopefully it'll all be okay for the World Cup. So I'm looking forward to actually the football starting.
1: Yeah, but this is the atmosphere that surrounds it. And there are other elements. For example, Gianni Infantino, FIFA's close friendship with Donald Trump.
0: Do you
1: think that has gone beyond the norm when a country is about to host the World Cup and the way that FIFA has to interact with that host nation?
0: I find it very peculiar. And very odd, actually. I think we call him Sycophantino now. I think that's his new name. But yeah, I think the whole thing, you know, the Peace Prize and all that sort of nonsense. And so it's a concern. You know, another thing's like the, you know, the pricing of the tickets is astronomical compared with previous World Cups. And obviously, you know, FIFA must be involved in the ticket pricing, etc. And they're supposed to be a non-for-profit organiser. You know, they've got billions in the bank and it's supposed to go straight back into the sport. Hopefully it does. But the ticket pricing seems off the chart. It's going to be really, really expensive. And one of the great joys of a World Cup, seeing all the Brazilian fans and the Argentinian fans and the African fans and, you know, people from Senegal and even from Europe, you know, the Dutch all turning up in, you know, in orange and et cetera. Are we going to see that? I don't know. Is it just going to be purely corporate? Are we pricing out real supporters? So there are a lot of concerns going into the World Cup. I reiterate what I said before. This has often been the case. And once it gets going, it's okay. So fingers crossed.
1: Gianni Infantino and Donald Trump, the Peace Prize, which you mentioned, I want to just like fill in the blanks a bit for anyone who didn't follow that at
0: Can
1: the
0: you
1: time.
0: Fill them in for me,
1: it
0: please?
1: Was well, the basics was that not long after Donald Trump did not win the Nobel Prize, it was announced that he was going to win a FIFA Peace Prize.
0: It was the most peculiar. I just don't understand why. I think it was partly ego.
1: Whose ego? Infantino's.
0: Ego. Yeah, and he wanted to do something. And, you know, obviously he seems to be cozying up very much to the President of the United States. You know, fair enough, but I thought that was a step too far. I mean, who's going to win it in 4 years' time? Netanyahu or someone?
1: Well, at the time he said that Donald Trump deserved to win this prize, but there was clearly a kind of lack of transparency around what the criteria were.
0: I'd love to know what the criteria was.
1: Are these questions that you can ask on air on the podcast? Because the rest of his football is going to be on Netflix every day through the World Cup. Do you envisage talking about this kind of thing?
0: Absolutely, I would think so, yeah. I don't think there'll be any doubt that we can talk about whatever. That's the beauty of a podcast. You're doing one now.
1: Yes,
0: you can go where you want.
1: But it's new, isn't it? Netflix putting a podcast like yours on. And I just wondered if there's going to be a different vibe or a different understanding with them.
0: Netflix have said to us the reason that they wanted our podcast to give them a part of the World Cup that they didn't have 4 years ago because they liked the way it was. So we'll have a lot of fun.

0: But have you got a guarantee from Netflix that if you want to criticize President Trump on air on Netflix through the podcast, that's okay with them? Because the American media is in a funny place overall on that topic.
1: Well, I've not asked them that question, but I suspect that it'll be okay.
0: But this is the backdrop to the tournament.
1: Well, it is at the moment, but it was the same, I remember, with Putin in 2018. So, but once the tournament started, there's so many, there's four football matches a day. So hopefully there won't be any issues to talk about. But if there is, of course we will.
0: And how do you feel about it being this long stretch, longer tournament than usual, bigger tournament than usual, the fact that there's going to be 48 teams this time? Because I've heard people say, Infantino himself, that means it's more inclusive. Teams are making their World Cup debut, and other people saying it's a money grab. It just shouldn't be that big.
1: Well, I think it's a bit of both. There is part of me that says there are players and countries that will have an opportunity to play in a World Cup, which they would never have been able to do. That's a real positive. The number of games that the players are going to be asked to play in tough conditions will be really difficult and demanding. Players are, at some point, they've got to give somewhere with footballers. They're playing too many games. And it's just, they're filling the calendar. There's no break at all. So in this World Cup, it's not the fact that you've got more teams necessary, but the way they've structured it is that we now have a round of 32. So after the group stages, where it's pretty much impossible for any really good team not to get through to the knockout stage. But I actually quite like an extra round in that sense, because there's more drama, there's more jeopardy, because the group stages, I think, frankly, they're never... You'll get the odd upset, but generally the best teams will go through, and I think that'll be the same. I think a lot of the interest in the group stages will be the smaller nations playing for the first time, Curaçao and countries
0: Jordan.
1: Like that, and Jordan, and there are a lot of others, and I think that'll be special. But I think the World Cup will really start once you get to the last 32.
0: We did turn to FIFA afterwards and asked if they'd like to comment on Gary saying Gianni Infantino is cozying up to Donald Trump. They declined, but they directed us to an interview where Infantino described what he called his friendship with the president. And on World Cup ticket prices, FIFA say they are focused on ensuring fair access. More from my conversation with Gary Lineker coming up. I'm Michelle Hussein, and this is Bloomberg.
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11: Over the long run, AI is likely to be disinflationary. We can all agree on that, right? Once we get these productivity benefits, it's going to lower the cost of goods and services, increase welfare for people. But our thesis is that AI adoption and real productivity gains are really hard, especially when you look at the micro level on a company by company basis. There's a lot of work in what we call intangible CapEx that needs to be done at the enterprise level to actually see meaningful adoption and see that disinflationary effect. And I still think we're quite a bit away from that. And over the next 18 months, it's really going to be inflation driven by the AI infrastructure CapEx story before we get those productivity gains at the company level.
12: Sarah, we're going to get a Federal Reserve meeting next week, and we have a new Federal Reserve chair.
10: I haven't even talked about it.
12: I know. It just popped up on my screen. So what are you going to be looking for from the new Fed chair, Warsh?
11: Well, we know from the new Fed chair that he favors a little bit less communication, and there's a lot of concern for markets that it's going to cause more uncertainty and volatility. My view is that it's not necessarily the communication from Kevin Warsh that's going to cause more uncertainty or volatility, but it's really what's happening on the broader FOMC. We're seeing a lack of consensus, more dissent on what the future policy path should be, and that is going to cause more uncertainty.
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3: Let's continue our conversations then around the market, shall we? Bond traders are now pricing in a Fed rate hike by the end of the year after Friday's stronger than expected US jobs report, which really did jolt markets. Meanwhile, the ECB widely expected to raise interest rates on Thursday by 25 basis points. That would be the first time in nearly 3 years, of course, in response to this energy-driven inflation that we're seeing from the Iran-Israel conflict. Joining us now is Sunil Desai, who is Global CIO of Fixed Income at Franklin Templeton. Welcome to the radio studio. Good morning. Sunil, has the Fed rate cut cycle actually ended? Are we heading now for an interest rate hike? There is quite a tension between President Trump, who's been talking about wanting lower interest rates, but then a new Fed chief, Kevin Warsh, has to deal with this.
4: Thank you for having me, Caroline. I'd say that we have been anticipating the Fed cycle to go on hold now, even as we were coming into this year on the back of pretty strong inflation and a pretty robust and resilient economy. And where we are today is an even stronger push factor on inflation. And I hesitate to use the word, but it might in fact be transitory. And we do still have extreme resilience in the economy. Now, on rate, so certainly rates are not immediately going to be cut, I'd say, in the foreseeable future. Will they immediately be hiked, or do they need to be? I think there is a time for that, in the sense that the Fed does have a little bit of time to figure this out. Keep in mind, back in 2022, we had high oil prices and massive fiscal expansion for 5 months. The Fed has made mistakes in the past. I'm not sure they will make similar mistakes this time, but we also aren't anticipating those kinds of tailwinds to inflation. If we see this continue and inflation starts moving closer to 5%, above 4%, and meaningfully towards 5%, I think the Fed will act. But I think we're a ways off from that.
5: But with the
4: and
5: risk
4: Trump.
5: Of...
4: Sorry, I just realized I didn't answer the other part of your question. And if I may, the issue on the pressure which comes from the president on Kevin Warsh, I think to some extent this is really overstated. Kevin Warsh is one inside an entire FOMC. And Trump has been putting pressure on the FOMC for quite a long time.
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7: I'm Michelle Hussein, and you're listening to some highlights from the Michelle Hussein Show podcast on Bloomberg Radio. Today, I'm speaking to the sports anchor and former England footballer, Gary Lineker, about the World Cup. People in the UK will know you for being the voice on the BBC of football over such a long time. You're now going to have this global audience, and you're going to, you know, cover it for the duration, wherever the tournament goes. How different an experience is it going to be for you?
8: It will be quite different, although we got a sort of smidgen of the experience in Berlin in the Euros 2 years ago. But obviously this is a much higher end production, because not only is it a podcast, it's also going to be, you know, a TV show that goes out sort of as live. We'll be recording most of the shows in the evening. So it's a lot of work, slightly daunting, but incredibly exciting. There's a lot of planning. We've been planning for a long time. We've got loads of great guests. Our base studio is right above Times Square. I'm genuinely, it's something different for me as well. Obviously, I've covered Lord knows how many World Cups for everyone since 94 and played in two previous ones. So I've covered them all, but this will be different. Obviously, we don't have the football. We're not showing any of the games, but the BBC and ITV have the rights to show the matches. Such is the nature of the World Cup and the way the rights are sold. And they're sold to individual countries, obviously, all around the world where they buy the rights. I can't see the World Cup. But who knows the way the world is changing, the way television is changing, whether one entity, whether it be a, you know, Netflix or Amazon or whoever, could buy the whole World Cup rights to show everywhere. But it'll be lighthearted, it'll be fun, and sometimes it'll be serious.
7: You know what it reminds me of hearing you talk about it is when you did the Olympics in 2012, yeah. Because you and I were both part of the BBC lineup, not together, different points in the day. But I think that was a moment for you where you were going beyond football for the first time.
8: Yeah, I'd done golf, and I also worked on the Olympics in, what was it, 90? Was the one in Atlanta, was it 96? And that was kind of my first role, and that was an interesting experience because I wasn't ready really, but I had the night shift anyway, no one was watching. But the London Olympics, obviously, I was doing the primetime show,
7: yeah,
8: and it was. I mean, God, I had to do some studying for that. Yeah. I mean, because
7: do you remember the book they gave us? They gave us a massive file.
8: We have one like that for the World Cup every time.
7: Okay, so you'd seen it before.
8: The football one I never really read.
7: You didn't need to. You didn't need to.
8: Yeah. I know all the players. I watch a million games a year. But with the Olympics, I had to do so much research into not necessarily the people involved in them, but actually how the sports worked.
7: Yeah.
8: Because you can't go on a show like that and not know your stuff. But it was quite funny because I'd go in early, we'd watch the games all day, and we were doing really well, really successful. And what happened is because we did 7 o'clock till 10 o'clock. And we'd get guests in, someone who'd won the gold medal that day, or, you know, the early days, it was someone who'd won a medal. Then it became so successful. It was who won gold medals. And we were in there one night and I had 9 separate interviews and you didn't really know who we were going to get until late on because some people would pull out and cancel. Somebody would win a gold medal and they'd rush them into the studio. And I remember 4 lads were brought in, sat next to me. And so I was introducing them. They were telling me their names in their ear. And it was like, what did they do? They won a gold medal.
7: Meanwhile, they're completely starstruck because they're sitting on that
8: sofa.
7: Well,
8: I'm not sure about that.
7: Looking at you.
8: But,
7: you know, I do remember for the sake, because I was on in the morning, so very far away from prime time. But I also remember at one point taekwondo coming on and realising there was a moment where I had to talk over the live pictures of taekwondo and frantically trying to look up the relevant
8: picture. There's nothing in taekwondo in that book, I can tell you that now.
7: There was buried somewhere in that file. But I also remember speaking of the medal winners, once the brilliant women rowers came on, who had done, all the rowers did really well. And I was talking to Catherine Granger, who's now very senior.
8: Yeah, I think we had them on as well.
7: Well, yeah, they were very much in demand, but they came on.
8: Your interview is much better.
7: They came on, and at one point, I very, very foolishly said to Catherine Granger that I had once rowed at university. And when my husband heard me say this, he was like, that was the most embarrassing question you ever asked. That is like saying to Gary Lineker, I once played football. Yeah. And
8: that's so all right. If you did.
7: It's embarrassing. And I thought, yeah.
8: It wasn't on the Thames,
7: right.
8: Was it? In one of those little...
7: It was, nothing like that. But it was a very long time ago, but it was a very lame thing to bring up. So, but yeah, medal winners, it's fantastic. It's their moment.
8: It was not a peddler.
7: How dare you? It's not a peddler. But I wasn't very good, as probably you can expect. I do want to ask you about the trend with funding and investment in English clubs over the last 2 decades, because you've seen this.
8: Yes.
7: It's not just the individual wealthy owners. It's now the sovereign wealth funds and private equity and, you know, asset managers of all kinds. What is the impact, do you think, of this on the game?
8: It does concern me. I think particularly once we went down the line of sovereign states, but that train has left the station, so it's difficult. It's an odd one. I mean, most of our football clubs are owned by Americans. Premier League teams are owned by Americans, you know, billionaires, which is odd considering it's not their sport, really.
7: Becoming more their sport, though. You can see that in demand for tickets.
8: The interest is growing. It's funny that American friends, they're going, do you think we've got a good chance? I'm going, zero chance. They went, what do you mean? I said, you've got zero chance. Sorry, any American listeners.
7: Someone has to break it to them.
8: Yeah, it's better to know because it's the hope that destroys you. We've learned that.
7: Young in footballing terms.
8: Yeah, yeah.
7: But there is an Americanism around the World Cup, isn't there? That there's dynamic pricing, probably trying to make the whole model more like American football or American sports more widely.
8: That's concerning, I think. I mean, I mentioned earlier, but the ticket pricing, just if you're pricing out real fans completely, that's not going to be the same World Cup. So let's see what transpires. But it's a serious concern for me.
7: And going back to the English Premier League clubs, is the impact of money of that kind and from those quarters flowing in that players start to be treated more as commodities? Or was that always the case?
8: Well, it's better than it used to be. The players actually have quite a bit of control now on things and obviously earn huge amounts, huge salaries. But when I was playing, you know, you were basically a piece of meat. You could be sold anywhere and they basically threaten you that you'll play in the reserves if you don't go. And so they actually have more power than they used to, and obviously a lot more money. You know, it's probably gone a bit out of control, but football's big business now, huge business.
7: I do wonder if doing the World Cup on Netflix means something to you personally, because when you finally left the BBC, did you think that kind of spotlight wouldn't be on you anymore? I mean, you're doing The Rest is Football and you're a media boss now, but does it mean something to you to be in demand for this?
8: Well, I knew I'd be covering this World Cup. Didn't know quite how. I knew we'd do the podcast. I think our intention was to go out anyway. So I knew I'd be covering it, but the Netflix thing obviously is really exciting, which I wouldn't have been able to do. I feel really chuffed, actually, in a way. I mean, obviously, I was with the BBC a long time and, you know, I think it was like a long marriage in the end. We just kind of got fed up of each other. But so I left. And at that point, I was going to host the World Cup for them. That was going to be my kind of last hurrah. But I've ended up now doing it for Netflix and I'll be in New York. And the BBC, inexplicably, are based in Salford for the World Cup, which I don't understand. And if I'd have been the main presenter, I would have been banging doors down about that.
7: Greater Manchester, essentially, at the BBC Sports Base, not sending the anchors to the World Cup.
8: It's really odd. I mean, the commentators will be there and the co-commentators, obviously. And, you know, they may, if England go really well, they may go out to the semi or the final or something, I suppose. But, I wouldn't have been happy. So for me, it's turned out really well. And I'm still talking about football.
7: So that long marriage with the BBC, do you regret the way it came to an end?
8: I regret, yeah. I think it was unfortunate. You know, just to explain, there was an Instagram post that was, you know, was talking about the Israeli issues, Zionism, etc. And then I missed it, but there was a little rat emoji on the post that I put on my story and no one noticed for about 17 hours. And then somebody did. And then, I apologised because apparently it has, you know, connotations around, you know, Jewish tropes. And that's not something I would ever do. And I would never imagine for a minute that any kind of human being should be compared with a rat. So it was really unfortunate. I apologised, I thought, and then I apologised again. I thought that should probably be enough, but it wasn't. And in the end, I just thought, oh, come on, let's just end this. You know, we're not getting on very well at the moment. I don't think anybody thought that I did that deliberately. I mean, I'm stupid, but I'm not that stupid. So I don't think anyone really did. So I regret the manner of that. And it was, you know, it's unfortunate. And if it upset anyone, I remain sorry to this day. But it was certainly not deliberate.
7: And in that period, that time after the first few hours, what's happening? Like, there's a flurry of phone calls to you, to your agent. Like, what was the experience actually like?
8: I was actually just going down to Bournemouth to do an interview for the podcast, and I was in the car. My son was driving, and the phone went, and it was my agent. He said, "We've just had a call from the Beeb, and they said there's you've posted something with a rat emoji that is supposedly a Jewish trope." And I went, "No, I haven't." He says, "I've just looked. There is one on there." I went, "Really?" So I thought, oh, this is not good. So I immediately deleted it and issued an apology. And then it went obviously up and above, and it looked like it was going to be all right for a few days. But actually now, maybe it was for the best. Not the way it happened, but the freedom. And it's just like, you can, you know, the weight of the world's off your shoulders, and

0: not treading on eggshells anymore when you were. I mean, it's very difficult at the BBC the last few years, the way the goalposts have moved as well. I know in news and current affairs, you've always had that thing where you've got to be, you know, really careful and you've got to be evenly balanced. But that never applied to anyone outside news and current affairs until they decided to move the goalposts. And I'd already been on social media a few years and I have, you know, I have views. And then suddenly they said, well, you can't have any views anymore. So, and I just thought, well, no, there's nothing in my contract about that.
1: And do you think that is because of the power of the right-leaning press? I wonder if you'd had strong views for Brexit or, you know, for strong policies against immigration or that kind of thing, whether you think you would ever have got into the same kind
0: Not a chance.
1: Because there was a whole lot of things before Gaza that certain papers were having a go at you for.
0: Exactly. You know, and basically, there have always been humanitarian issues. I mean, I give my opinion on, I just told people I was voting not to leave, to stay, to remain. That was, I nearly forgot the word that we used.
1: Now
0: it's 10 years, yeah. So, and that was it. I never told anyone else what to do. But that was probably the first time I'd ever aired any kind of political views. And then subsequently, it's always been humanitarian issues. And I think that's different to politics.
1: More from my conversation with Gary Lineker coming up. I'm Michelle Hussein, and this is Bloomberg.
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8: 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They are the largest alternative manager outside of the United States, running $316 billion in assets.
9: I think what I started to sense in about, say, 2015 was that the industry was changing. Our industry was changing globally. You started to see global firms moving into Asia. You started to see some firms starting to go public. You started to see multi-product firms developing beyond just a single product, single asset class, scale. And I realized that although we were doing very well and we were very successful in growing, if we wanted to make this a multi-generational business that's going to continue to thrive, we wanted to be part of this industry consolidation, this trend towards scale, rather than to be pushed aside by it. And that's when I started thinking, what are our options? I mean, one option was for us to try to expand beyond Asia and to develop our business outside of the region. That was going to be pretty difficult at this stage because the business is becoming so large and entrenched globally. And then I started looking at ways of working with others. And that's when I met EQT really through their own IPO that they had done at the time. It had gone public in 2018, 2019. And I was curious about that. And I went to speak to them about how they had done that. And we started talking and, one thing led to another. And by the end of this conversation, it became evident to all of us sitting around the table that actually there's something here.
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4: SpaceX's debut is shining a spotlight on the growing space economy, but building a space economy takes more than just rockets. Interstellar Lab is working on technology designed to grow food and support life on space stations, the moon, and eventually Mars. Founder and CEO Barbara Belvisi joins us now. I'm curious what this ecosystem looks like broadly. This is a day on which we are focused on one company in particular, not to belabor the metaphor, but if there were a solar system, SpaceX seems very much to be at the center of it, and so much is orbiting around it. What is that community like? How much opportunity is there as you see it?
5: Well, I mean, it's a very important day for the entire industry. You know, we're proving to investors that a company that started with a mission to make life multiplanetary has been proven to be able to, you know, generate revenue, go public, satisfy investors, and make a lot of people very rich by investing in this company. So it's a huge, it's a shifting point in the space industry because there's going to be a pre-SpaceX IPO and a post-SpaceX IPO for all the startups ecosystem. For us, what it means, we're a big group of people working on the technology that will help life become multiplanetary. And it goes through, you know, orbital space station to the moon, the cislunar economy, and how we bring all of that onto Mars.
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10: See, in the time since, your media business, Goalhanger, has got more and more successful, even in this year since you've fully left the BBC. I mean, it had a record-breaking year last year. And amongst the stable are podcasts like The Rest is Politics. And I just wondered if there's anything that you see slightly differently now. Like, could you imagine, as Goalhanger presumably continues to grow, ever having rules for your hosts that go any way towards what you had at the BBC?
11: Oh, no. No. We don't. We're not cursed with that. At the BBC, are cursed. I mean, it's very, very difficult because people always see bias, but generally the bias is their own. So you can't win. You know, I love the BBC. I think it's still an amazing institution. It's got its issues, got its problems, and some of them are right at the top at the moment. And if you want impartiality, it has to start at the top, and it's not right there at the moment. I don't believe that's my personal view. But when we come to Goalhanger, it's completely up to them what they talk about. We've got hosts.

0: know their stuff, and sometimes they'll have strong views, and they don't have to be balanced all the time. So I think it's really important that it should be just the truth. Obviously, you don't want to put out there things that lead people astray, and you've got to be kind of careful with that. But we never, ever tell them what to say, or there's no...
1: Do you suggest, how about doing such and such period in history or person on leading, or the rest is politics?
0: Well, oh, there's lots of things.
1: Because you are a media boss now.
0: Well, I am, yeah, I know, but I don't feel like one. it's been a crazy ride. It really has.
1: It is a form of power, and you are a very politically aware, astute and engaged person. Do you relish having that power?
0: I don't see it like that. I relish what we're giving to people and the amount of enjoyment that people are getting from our podcasts, and I'd find that really, really inspiring.
1: It's interesting to think how almost full circle it is. So Goalhanger started in the kind of meat you thought would be in sports documentaries, and then who knew that audio would have this incredible growth, but now all audio is visualised.
0: It's going back again. It's kind of full cycle in a way, but still the majority of our listeners, or, well, they are listeners, because
1: You call them members, don't you? Now your business model is all about them being members.
0: Well, partly because you never know with advertising and stuff. So yeah, we've got a lot of members clubs, and most of the podcasts. Not done one for football yet. I think we'll hopefully launch that after the World Cup, possibly. And we've had a bit on our hands lately the last few months, but yeah, it's business wise, it's mad. I mean, it's incredibly successful, and we're just kind of creatives. We don't really know what we're doing, but we've blagged it.
1: Well, you've kickstarted or played a huge role in the growth of an entire industry, in which I'm hoping that there's room for the younger, newer entrants.
0: You.
1: Not younger in age, newer entrants.
0: You're definitely younger in age. You're definitely... that's it. There's plenty of room. It's not like you've got a television schedule, is it? You've got ITV against BBC and you go, we're up against Strictly, we've got no chance. With podcasting, you just do it in... You know, particularly from the audible side of things, you can do it on the dog walk, or I do it when I'm cooking, and I'm all the time. I have to keep up to date with all our podcasts.
1: But one more question on this, which is, I do wonder, what if it ends up eating the news business, journalism? What if already loads of people will form their worldview from the rest is politics and the rest is history, and they might well be turning straight to opinion rather than getting their news elsewhere. Mm-hmm. It's the creator economy.
0: Yeah.
1: What happens if it destroys journalism in its traditional sense?
0: I think not highly unlikely. I think journalism will always be there. It might move and slightly, but I think it's hard to imagine that. I mean, there's so much news going on. I don't think you can just...
1: Yeah, except it's
0: in
1: probably
0: this
1: means
0: mad
1: that
0: world,
1: the money is probably on your side rather
0: than
1: people money into news.
0: Not so much. I don't know. I mean, television is changing. Obviously, it's shifting a little bit more towards streaming, but it's still, it's still alive. It's still live and kicking. And there's a lot of, people still listen to radio and for that get their news in different ways. There's still a large percentage of people who have not discovered podcasts yet either. So particularly the elderly like me. Like me, I got my bus pass now and everything. So, but I got into it early, thankfully, when I was in my mid-50s, not my mid-60s.
1: I can't let you go without asking you about England. England, not the country, the team,
0: England,
1: the men's team.
0: Yes.
1: Because this year, it's 60 years since, at a senior level, the men first won.
0: 60 years of hurt.
1: Since they last won a major tournament. Yeah. And I'm just keen to understand from you why you think that is. Like, how can we have this immense disconnect between that length of time without a major title and a country where football is so alive, which has got one of the most successful domestic leagues in the world?
0: Well, there are a number of reasons. We won a World Cup in 66 when it was in our own country. It's the only time it's been here. And that does give you an advantage. But since then, a lot of reasons. One, our development of young players was appalling up until probably 15 years ago when it started to change. We used to play on full-size pitches. No one in the rest of the world could understand it. We used to play little kids of like 8, 9, 10, 11 on full-size pitches. So what you do then, you get the kid who's the biggest and strongest at the back that could welly it. And you, we

0: never really learned to play. That has changed. So, and that is the reason now we are actually competitive in tournaments these days, because we are producing a lot more talent. We have had spells where we've produced talented players, but we've never been tactically clever because we weren't brought up the right way. These are the reasons that I think. In recent years, we've been knocking on the door. You know, we've got what we've done. We've got two finals, semi-final and a quarter-final, and we've been really, really close as you can get with the penalty shootout. So, you know, that is because we are producing better players again now and we can compete. But it's worth pointing out, it's very, very, very difficult to win a World Cup. There are a lot of great footballing nations and that you end up having to play. I mean, the last World Cup, you know, I thought we were the better team against France, but we lost. You know, I played in 1990. I thought we were the better team in the semi-final and we lost on penalties. So it's tiny margins. But if you keep banging on the door, like England are doing, and I'm not overly confident for this particular World Cup, but I fancy it's in the Euros in 2 years' time,
1: okay,
0: because it's in the UK and Ireland. So yeah, they'll have half a chance.
1: But I do wonder whether you think there is a link to domestic football, because is it the case that the playing for your country isn't regarded by the clubs as that important, and the players are not necessarily there to train with the team and their teammates to the extent they should be?
0: No, it's not that. It's not that. The players absolutely have a massive desire to play for their country. It's the biggest honour you can get. They're desperate to play for... You know, clubs like it? No, but they don't like it in Italy either, in France or Spain or Argentina or Brazil. You know, it's something that clubs have to do. They have to let their players go for the national team a few times a year. The one thing that is hard for us is that our league is incredibly competitive and incredibly physical. Not as physical as it used to be, but it's still very physical. We play a lot of football and we don't really help ourselves in terms of World Cups, etc. I know a lot of the players from around the world are in our league as well now, but it is tough for them going out. But they've got a bit of time, and I think the fact that England don't play until about a week into the tournament is always quite helpful, because I think I've spoken to Thomas Tuchel and he's going to give them a good break. You know, week's holiday or so. And I think that'll recharge the batteries. And you never know. It's going to happen. I just want it to happen before I die.
1: Yeah, I mean, because your own experiences at the World Cup, they were life-changing, right? In 1986 as a goal scorer. And then in 1990, you wouldn't have had your broadcasting career without being so prominent and so loved as a player for England.
0: No, you get those letters, and I'm sure you get them the same, or used to be letters, now it's messages, etc. Just saying, how do I get into broadcasting? How do I get in? I always say the same thing. I said, you know, try local radio, try hospital radio, newspapers, local newspapers, or score loads of goals for England. I took the latter route, but it's not so easy. But it is true. No, none of that would have happened. I mean, 86, God, it's 40 years ago, not 30.
1: Yeah.
0: 86 changed everything for me. I mean, I'd gone 5-6 games without a goal. We lost our opening game against Portugal. We drew against Morocco. We needed to win. And one game changed my life, really. Poland, hat-trick. After that, two more against Paraguay. And the goal no one remembers in the hand of God game. But I won a golden boot and I moved to Barcelona off the back. Everything's suddenly different. And that's what World Cups can do.
1: Wonder who'll be the Gary Lineker of this World Cup on the field. There'll be someone who might well have a similar life-changing experience.
0: Hope he's English.
1: And you've got a new groove with
0: new groove.
1: Yeah, I mean a new professional groove, yeah. As in with the rest of football going to Netflix. So do you think you've got a lot more World Cups in you?
0: I just hope I've got a few more years in me. What do they say? I use a football cliche. We'll take one more cup at a time. I hope so. I just want to see us win more. That's, you know, that's always what I've wanted to see. I was 5 years old when we won in 66, and I have no memory of that. Zero memory. So that would be nice. But hopefully there's a bit of life in the old dog. Yeah.
1: Will you sort of keep in the rest of this football game until that? I can see you like in 20 years' time still doing it.
0: Well,
1: in case England win and you can be there to talk about it.
0: 20 years' time, well, maybe. Who knows? I don't know. Maybe Alan and Mike will have something to say about that.
1: Gary Lineker, thank you so much.
0: My pleasure.
1: Thank you for listening to some of the highlights from my podcast. To hear the full conversation,

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3: On the latest edition of the Bloomberg Daybreak Europe podcast, Jared Kushner's plans for luxury hotel resorts in some of the most beautiful spots on the Adriatic coast has prompted major protests in Albania. We discuss the so-called Flamingo Revolution with anger aimed at the whole of Albania's political class.
4: The connection is what actually put the story into the international radar, but the backlash in Albania is really about much more than Jared Kushner. The projects involve a stretch of coastline that many Albanians see as environmentally important. What started as opposition to a resort development has grown into a broader debate about how major projects are approved and whether people feel like they have any say in the decision that affect their communities. The protests really gain momentum after fencing and machinery appeared near one of the sites. That was the moment many people felt the project was no longer a proposal on a paper, but something actually moving ahead.
3: It's a beautiful part of the world, isn't it? It's on the Adriatic, very close to the Mediterranean, close to Italy. You've got photographs of the islands in your reporting and also of the protests themselves. It's become bigger than the results, though, hasn't it? A real sort of frustration with the political class. And it's being organised outside of Albania's kind of party political system, as it were.
4: Yeah, that's true. So judging by the conversations that are happening at the protest, people are still talking about the resource projects, but they're also talking about corruption.
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5: From the Sky News Centre at 9, a cabinet minister says UK troops intercepting a sanctioned Russian tanker for the first time is a significant blow to Moscow. The vessel Smyrtos is being monitored off southern England. Culture Secretary Lisa Nandy says it's a big deal.
6: One of the instructions that the Prime Minister gave quite early on was that he wanted us to be on the front foot, taking that sort of decisive action in order to keep the country safe and to deal with the threat posed by Russia. And this morning, we've been able to successfully do that.
5: Donald Trump says an Israeli attack on Beirut today shouldn't have happened. The US president's telling all sides not to blow it, with a peace deal between Washington and Tehran seemingly very close. Reform UK leader Nigel Farage says he'd evict all foreign nationals from social housing if the party gets into power. He argues Britain is a two-tier state, which he says is biased against white people. The Lib Dems' Sir Ed Davey claims Mr Farage is turning into the Enoch Powell of the social media age. Voters in Switzerland have rejected the idea of a population cap. It was the first country in the world to propose limiting numbers. A figure of 10 million was suggested. To sport, and Germany have made a convincing start to their World Cup against tournament debutants Curaçao. Joe Rawson reports from the United States.
7: A historic moment for Curaçao, but also one that will fuel the argument that the expanded World Cup risks too many one-sided group games. Germany thrashing the debutants 7-1 in Houston, with Arsenal's Kai Havertz scoring twice in a dominant display. There was still a landmark moment for the Caribbean nation as Livorno Comensea netted a record-breaking goal, but the gulfing class between the two sides was clear.
5: England's cricketers have been dealt a blow as Ollie Robinson's ruled out of the second test against New Zealand due to injury. The bowler felt soreness in his knee after a training session on Friday. He will now miss the game at the Oval, which starts on Wednesday. That's the latest. I'm Nick Qureshi.
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20: The simple math obviously doesn't add up. This is a very expensive stock relative to any rational measure of value. But we're talking about Elon Musk, who has a tremendous track record of not just success, but convincing people that success is durable. So it's not a calculus based on valuation, it's a calculus based on faith. And plenty of people have a ton of faith and have made billions of dollars with Elon Musk in the past, and they're willing to give him a pass on this one because they think it can happen again.
21: Well, I want to talk connectivity a little bit with you and the focus on really telecom Starlink when it comes to this IPO. It's, in 2025, it was 61% of the revenue. As I was mentioning earlier, I think for a lot of people who, you know, haven't been to a rocket launch or actually, you know, are big users of the AI tech that SpaceX has, maybe Starlink is the most tangible part of this business that they've interacted with. In your view, that's a pretty good business, right?
20: It is a phenomenal business. It is a truly
21: disruptive.
20: There
21: were so many years when we were talking about, and Ed was reporting on it, the possibility of perhaps that being spun off as its own independent publicly traded company.
20: And there are prediction market contracts on that right now, oddly enough. It is a truly disruptive business in the classic Clayton Christensen sense of the word. It's a new technology that offers a product to an underserved community and then builds up from there. So how Amazon started with books and then blew up to everything. Starlink started with rural customers and has blown up to everything. It's exactly the playbook investors want to see. And Elon, as usual, has played it perfectly.
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0: Not enough. We need new incentives for companies to redeploy people. We need new, like a new safety net to help people transition from one job to the next. And so I think this calls for some pretty urgent action with the government, with employers. It's an all hands on deck moment to create a people strategy to get us through this transition.
1: It's a US race. It's a global race. If we don't get this right in terms of how we are approaching it and protecting our labor force, but at the same time making sure that we are making the right investments and moves when it comes to AI, when you've got China and the government in their deep pockets, will that put potentially the US at a disadvantage in many ways?
0: Yes, it will. I've spent as much time as anyone thinking about how to protect America from China and how to compete with China technologically, economically, militarily. And we need to do both. I personally oppose over-regulating AI or regulating the technology to a point that it would stifle innovation. However, I also would oppose putting our blinders on and letting AI out into the world without a plan for our workforce. Because truthfully, if we do that, and if we wound up with extremely high unemployment, we won't win the AI race with China. We won't. We will then have political unrest, economic unrest, deep recession, and frankly, a regulatory backlash. So I see no other alternative than to do both. We can do it. America has consistently risen to the challenge in the face of these big challenges before. And if everybody works together, we can do it again.
2: 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Emily Grafeo joining us again later this hour.
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2: 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The CEO of NANO Nuclear joins us when Bloomberg Business Week continues. 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
9: On the latest edition of the Bloomberg Intelligence Podcast, a conversation with Ross Hamilton, COO at Space Network. We're talking about SpaceX's IPO.
10: But I think the kind of the thesis is what SpaceX is eventually going to become. It really wants to be the infrastructure that's running all industry, all markets. So if you think about, the internet in the 90s, they're really trying to create the backbone for AI infrastructure, computer infrastructure for this century. So what they're looking to do is put a lot of AI infrastructure in place, lots of chips, lots of robotics, not just for their own use, for SpaceX, and not just for Tesla, but they're looking to do that for all industries. So if you have a long-term view on AI chips and infrastructure and compute, then the argument is that all industries would benefit from that.
9: Of course, SpaceX has become a government contractor. It's done a lot of the work that NASA used to do. So one of the addressable markets is the U.S. government, and that's a big customer. How can we quantify just how big of an opportunity that would be going forward?
10: So I think it is pretty big. I mean, if you think about the relationship with NASA as well, NASA's focus is shifting to more exploration. But from a government standpoint, it's definitely be more on the kind of national defense, golden dome type strategy. As long as the US particularly wants to be the dominant force and has recognized through Space Force that much of the military will be guided through satellites and that technology, I think it's basically our prime for the US government.
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1: Now, let's get into a big conversation this morning. We are in the midst of London Tech Week. Lizzie, you're also out and about at Founders Forum.
2: Yes.
1: British AI business Double Word, the UK's first dedicated inference lab, is one of the first companies that has been backed by the UK government's venture fund for domestic AI startups. We've spoken to the AI minister about this. And I'm really delighted that we have Miriam Arick, who is the co-founder and CEO of Double Word, in the radio studio with us. Welcome to Bloomberg Radio.
3: Thank you for having me.
1: Yeah, Miriam, I know that you've been right at the heart of this government activity with London Tech Week. You've been to Downing Street already. How do you think about the government's announcements in terms of helping businesses like yours?
2: So the government is taking a very different approach to how UK governments have typically treated the tech sector. So typically, UK governments have had a very hands-off approach. And unfortunately, most of our competitive countries don't have a hands-off approach. And almost every single generational business that has ever been built has had a very hands-on interventionist approach from their governments. Mm. And so for the first time, what we're seeing from this government is wanting to back the strategically important AI companies of the future and really back them so that they not just start here, which plenty of companies do, but also stay here and scale here so we can really build generational companies in the UK as well.
4: But are you taking what the Starmer administration is saying seriously when there's so much speculation about who's going to be the Prime Minister? And for example, Andy Burnham, the Greater Manchester Mayor, is talking about more regulation on tech.
2: Yes, I think the tech sector gets painted with a very broad brush. I think it's very, like the Keir Starmer administration as well also wants a lot of regulation on big tech and social media. But I think that's very different to the very innovative startup companies and scale-up companies that are kind of British at its core and they want to keep British. And they're really putting kind of their money where their mouth is. And we are part of a $500 million sovereign AI fund. We have received a compute allocation from them. They've also recently announced 2 days ago a £1.1 million fund to procure compute so we can build more supercomputers in this country. And so it does seem like they're taking this very, very seriously, although something I'm worried about is a change in government will lead to a change in the ministers in the Department of Science and Technology that we think have been doing a very good job.
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6: The rapid scaling of AI and data centers has created an unprecedented demand for electricity, and the race to power it has officially entered a new regulatory phase.
7: Earlier this year, the Nuclear Regulatory Commission accepted the construction permit application for NANO Nuclear's Kronos microreactor. It marked a major milestone for commercially ready, grid-independent nuclear power.
6: NANO Nuclear also signed a strategic partnership with tech giant Supermicro to explore building more of these Kronos microreactors directly alongside next-gen AI server racks.
7: For the latest update on how close they really are to building and deploying something real, we caught up with James Walker, CEO at NANO Nuclear Energy, alongside Will Wade. He's Bloomberg News Energy reporter.
8: I would argue that objectively, we're in the lead in the commercial microreactor race. I think we're the only microreactor company that submitted a construction permit application to the NRC, which is the federal regulator. So if someone's going to be first to build a first-of-a-kind, full-scale, full-power reactor system, it'll be us.
9: Well, let's talk about Antares. They had their big breakthrough. That's the criticality demonstration through the DOE's reactor pilot program. That feels like notable, no?
8: It's notable, definitely. Like, to get something critical is no small feat. But it's a different thing to take a reactor critical at a zero power reactor and then build a full-scale, fully operational net power producing reactor system that's commercially licensed. These are different challenges. One is for what we're shooting for. We have a commercial site. We don't need the DOE program to assist us. And we're gearing towards a commercial license where we can then go on to sell working systems that we could demonstrate at full scale.
9: We've seen the DOE program has almost a dozen companies working for that criticality. You're not part of that program, right? Can you talk a little bit about... You're not.
8: Yeah, like absolutely. So actually, there's five companies that have submitted a construction, commercial companies. There's

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10: 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They are the largest alternative manager outside of the United States, running $316 billion in assets.
11: I think what I started to sense in about, say, 2015 was that the industry was changing. Our industry was changing globally. You started to see global firms moving into Asia. You started to see some firms starting to go public. You started to see multi-product firms developing beyond just a single product, single asset class, scale. And I realized that although we were doing very well and we were very successful in growing, if we wanted to make this a multi-generational business that's going to continue to thrive, we wanted to be part of this industry consolidation, this trend towards scale, rather than to be pushed aside by it. And that's when I started thinking, what are our options? I mean, one option was for us to try to expand beyond Asia and to develop our business outside of the region. That was going to be pretty difficult at this stage because the business is becoming so large and entrenched globally. And then I started looking at ways of working with others. And that's when I met EQT really through their own IPO that they had done at the time. It had gone public in 2018, 2019. And I was curious about that. And I went to speak to them about how they had done that. And we started talking, and one thing led to another. And by the end of this conversation, it became evident to all of us sitting around the table that actually there's something here.
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3: Let's talk about SpaceX. Christian Garrett, 137 Ventures managing partner. SpaceX was one of the first investments that 137 Ventures made, and you've been with the company as its story changed. I just ask you, Christian, to reflect on what this IPO represents to you and the firm.
4: Well, you know, first off, we're extremely excited for the IPO. It's a great milestone, but, you know, as long-term investors, this is just the beginning of the journey for the company.
3: You'd say that.
4: Of course. Look, I think, you know, the company, like you mentioned, has gone through this evolution, and many things have grown in the vision and scope, but many things have stayed the exact same. The company has always had the mission to make humanity multiplanetary, to expand consciousness across the universe, and they knew that they had to find incredible business models where they had advantages in order to fund that vision. They started by really bringing launch back to America, which in and of itself is an incredible thing to be a part of. They were the first company to build a reusable rocket, a partially reusable rocket, which dramatically dropped costs for launch. That advantage gave them the infrastructure to build Starlink, which is the world's largest constellation. And from there, you're seeing that they have the advantage to build infrastructure terrestrially and hopefully in orbit for data centers.
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0: of Morgan Stanley.
1: Over the long run, AI is likely to be disinflationary. We can all agree on that, right? Once we get these productivity benefits, it's going to lower the cost of goods and services, increase welfare for people. But our thesis is that AI adoption and real productivity gains are really hard, especially when you look at the micro level on a company by company basis. There's a lot of work in what we call intangible CapEx that needs to be done at the enterprise level to actually see meaningful adoption and see that disinflationary effect. And I still think we're quite a bit away from that. And over the next 18 months, it's really going to be inflation driven by the AI infrastructure CapEx story before we get those productivity gains at the company level.
2: Sarah, we're going to get a Federal Reserve meeting next week, and we have a new Federal Reserve chair.
3: I haven't even talked about it.
2: I know. It just popped up on my screen. So what are you going to be looking for from the new Fed chair, Warsh?
1: Well, we know from the new Fed chair that he favors a little bit less communication, and there's a lot of concern for markets that it's going to cause more uncertainty and volatility. My view is that it's not necessarily the communication from Kevin Warsh that's going to cause more uncertainty or volatility, but it's really what's happening on the broader FOMC. We're seeing a lack of consensus, more dissent on what the future policy path should be, and that is going to cause more uncertainty.
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6: From the Sky News Center at 10, the Prime Minister has called the seizure of a sanctioned Russian Shadow Fleet tanker a blow to Vladimir Putin. In a dramatic nighttime operation, the Royal Marines boarded the vessel in the English Channel. Ukrainian President Zelensky says it will bring peace closer. Al Khans, who's recently quit as Armed Forces Minister, also praised the mission.
7: We've acted decisively, seized that ship, and that will save, just by the money reduced going back into Russia, will save thousands of lives in Ukraine. So I think it's a fantastic thing. I'm really glad it's happened. I'm glad we moved faster than we have been in the past. We've got on with it and we've done it.
6: Donald Trump's criticised Israel after strikes on southern Beirut undermined peace talks with Iran. The US president says today's attack should not have happened. He's calling on all sides to stand down from fighting, insisting that Washington and Tehran are very close to forging a deal aimed at ending the war. Switzerland has rejected a population cap after becoming the first country in the world to hold a referendum on the matter. 45% supported a figure of 10 million, compared to 55% who didn't. At the World Cup, it's 0-0 at half-time between the Netherlands and Japan in Texas. Meanwhile, Germany thrashed Curaçao 7-1 earlier in their Group E opener. Tennis, and Emma Raducanu suffered defeat in her first grass court final to Croatia's Donna Vekic at the Queen's Club Championship. The British number one lost in straight sets in London.
8: I think Donna played a great match from the start to the finish, and I think she played great yesterday as well against KT, and it was tough to take for sure. But I had a good week here, and it was just amazing to play at home.
6: And Lewis Hamilton's gained his first Formula One victory for 2 years after winning the Barcelona Catalunya Grand Prix earlier. The Ferrari driver finished ahead of George Russell, with Lando Norris coming in third to complete an all-British podium. Championship leader Kimi Antonelli was on course to finish second, but retired with just 4 laps to go. That's the latest from the Sky News Centre. I'm Bev Rimmer.
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11: SpaceX's debut is shining a spotlight on the growing space economy, but building a space economy takes more than just rockets. Interstellar Lab is working on technology designed to grow food and support life on space stations, the moon, and eventually Mars. Founder and CEO Barbara Belvisi joins us now. I'm curious what this ecosystem looks like broadly. This is a day on which

0: we are focused on one company in particular, not to belabor the metaphor, but if there were a solar system, SpaceX seems very much to be at the center of it, and so much is orbiting around it. What is that community like? How much opportunity is there as you see it?
1: Well, I mean, it's a very important day for the entire industry. You know, we're proving to investors that a company that started with a mission to make life multiplanetary has been proven to be able to, you know, generate revenue, go public, satisfy investors, and make a lot of people very rich by investing in this company. So it's a huge, it's a shifting point in the space industry, because there's going to be a pre-SpaceX IPO and a post-SpaceX IPO for all the startups ecosystem. For us, what it means, we're a big group of people working on the technology that will help life become multiplanetary, and it goes through, you know, orbital space station to the moon, the cislunar economy, and how we bring all of that onto Mars.
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12: The simple math obviously doesn't add up. This is a very expensive stock relative to any rational measure of value. But we're talking about Elon Musk, who has a tremendous track record of not just success, but convincing people that success is durable. So it's not a calculus based on valuation, it's a calculus based on faith. And plenty of people have a ton of faith and have made billions of dollars with Elon Musk in the past, and they're willing to give him a pass on this one because they think it can happen again.
13: Well, I want to talk connectivity a little bit with you and the focus on really telecom Starlink when it comes to this IPO. It's, in 2025, it was 61% of the revenue. As I was mentioning earlier, I think for a lot of people who, you know, haven't been to a rocket launch or actually, you know, are big users of the AI tech that SpaceX has, maybe Starlink is the most tangible part of this business that they've interacted with. In your view, that's a pretty good business, right?
12: It is a phenomenal business. It is a truly,
13: I mean, there were so many years when we were talking about, and Ed was reporting on it, the possibility of perhaps that being spun off as its own independent publicly traded company.
12: And there are prediction market contracts on that right now, oddly enough. It is a truly disruptive business in the classic Clayton Christensen sense of the word. It's a new technology that offers a product to an underserved community and then builds up from there. So how Amazon started with books and then blew up to everything. Starlink started with rural customers and has blown up to everything. It's exactly the playbook investors want to see. And Elon, as usual, has played it perfectly.
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This is Wall Street Week. I'm David Westin, bringing you stories of capitalism. The U.S. government has become a venture capitalist, buying equity in quantum computing companies as a bet on the future. Plus, Google turns to AI in making the biggest changes in its search engine in over 20 years. And the World Cup returns to North America for the first time since 1994, with a lot more teams, a lot more matches, and a lot higher price tag for fans. But we start with the arrival of the mega IPO, led by SpaceX, with Anthropic and OpenAI right behind. What does starting out with a $1 trillion market cap mean for the market?

0: markets and those of us investing in them. Stephen Radner is chairman and CEO of Willett Advisors, which invests the personal and philanthropic assets of our founder and majority owner, Michael Bloomberg. Steve, this week we have had the IPO of SpaceX, long awaited, and it's not the only one that appears to be going out at $1 trillion or more. We also have Anthropic, and we have OpenAI. There's a lot of talk about this in the financial press. Is it that big a deal?
1: Oh, yeah. This is extraordinary. I've been in this business for a pretty long time, back in the day when a few hundred million dollars of market cap on an IPO of $50 million was, you know, reasonable. And now look where we are. We've never had companies of this kind of valuation on the day they go public. We've never had this amount of capital being raised at an IPO. It's extraordinary, and perhaps it's a natural part of the evolution of capital markets, but it is still extraordinary.
0: It's also, I would say, relatively concentrated, as much of the stock market has been, actually, in big tech. I mean, it's all tech-related, AI-related. Is that a problem, potentially?
1: People certainly worry about it, the fact that you have such a high percentage of the stock market in a relatively small number of 7 to 10 companies, depending on how you count. I've seen charts showing that if you look back at the dot-com bubble, if you look back at 1929, at some of the other corrections, there was a similar phenomenon. I'm not sure why those two things necessarily should go together. But certainly, the world is in love with tech at the moment, and whether that will prove justified or not, time will tell.
0: Are the normal rules of finance suspended when it comes to these? Because, I mean, if you look at things like valuations, I mean, they're really extraordinary. I mean, for example, what they're talking about with SpaceX is really, you're saying like 95 times their trailing revenue, not earnings, revenue.
1: Yeah, I think I absolutely would agree with that. But I would also say that back in the dot-com bubble, we had companies going public, I think, with no revenue or some de minimis amount of revenue. Again, much smaller valuations, much smaller offering sizes. But yes, the valuations very much depend on what you believe is going to happen in the future as opposed to what already happened or what's happening at the moment.
0: When I talk about SpaceX and Anthropic and OpenAI, they're very different in one respect, which is profitability. SpaceX actually has been losing money, making money in some parts, losing money in others. And OpenAI has yet to make money. Anthropic actually is making money. Should that make a difference to investors as they look at these three stocks?
1: Not necessarily. I mean, it's certainly making money now is better than making money somewhere down the road. But an investment decision is essentially looking at the present value of future cash flows. And so if you believe the future cash flows will be there, then the fact that it doesn't make money now is not the end of the world. Obviously, people who invest in private venture capital kinds of things or growth kinds of things are often investing in companies that make no money at that point. Some of them don't even have a business at that point, but you're believing what's going to happen in the future. The problem is that the further down the road the cash flows are going to occur, the positive cash flows, the more uncertainty obviously there is around them, the more you get into questions of what's the right discount rate and how do you really value cash flows that are 5, 6, 7 years out.
0: As an investor looking at these stocks, we have SpaceX, which is a fairly complex creation. I mean, you've got space launch, you've got AI, you've got all sorts of things in there, as opposed to, for example, an Anthropic, which is a cleaner play. Does that make SpaceX more attractive or less attractive?
1: I think you could go either way. I think there are plenty of companies with one line of business that have done fine, and there are other companies with multiple lines of business that have done fine. If you look at SpaceX, the launch business is an excellent business. Musk has done a fantastic job of essentially winning that race, so to speak. If you look at but it's a small business and it's never going to be a $1 trillion valuation kind of business. If you look at the Starlink business, he's clearly done a great job with that as well. But again, it's not going to fully justify probably the valuation. And so you have to believe that out there, there's something else. There's an AI business, whether it's data centers, is in space, or Grok actually becoming more viable than it seems to be so far, or something like that.
0: We can't know right now, but as you look at this as an investor, do you wonder where the upside is? I mean, as you know so well, companies are taking a lot longer to go public in general, which means that a lot more of the upside may be before it goes public, and a lot of the growth may be behind you as you go public. Is there a risk in something like a SpaceX that actually the good part

0: It's already been realized.
1: Absolutely. Absolutely. There's lots of research that's been done on IPOs. Smaller IPOs of smaller companies tend to not perform as well over in the fullness of time post-IPO. Bigger companies, we obviously, again, have no experience with something of this size, so who knows. You remember when Facebook, now Meta, went public, it was a really messy IPO. The stock traded down, people were bailing out, and now look at it. Google had this weird IPO with their reverse Dutch auction, whatever you want to call it thing, also a little complicated. Eventually, look where Google is now. But then there's plenty of tombstones out there for the ones, I mean, graveyard kind of tombstones, not celebratory tombstones, for the ones that didn't work out so well.
0: So there's concentration in the big tech AI area. There's also a concentration in the person of Elon Musk. He has 85%, something like that, of the voting control. He also is the CEO, the CTO, and the chairman. What are the risks involved in that as an investor?
1: Well, there's definitely what we call key man risk. This company is a unique creation of Elon Musk. I think he's got a good team. Gwynne Shotwell has a great reputation. He doesn't suffer fools, obviously, so only people who really can produce stay with him. But nonetheless, it's hard to imagine many other people who could have achieved something of this extraordinary magnitude. So I would separate the voting control issue, which we can talk more about, from Elon, the person, actually calling the shots, making the important decisions. That, I think, is critically important. The voting thing, I think, is a different kettle of fish.
0: What do three IPOs, as we're looking at right now, mean for the rest of the marketplace and other investors? I mean, first of all, could there be a slipstream effect where there are other ancillary businesses that serve these businesses that could be brought along in the slipstream?
1: Depends how they go. If they go well, then you will see more of them. It's not completely a coincidence, I don't think, that you haven't seen that many IPOs of these kinds of companies, and they've been staying private for longer. Part of it is the IPO market has not been really robust for a good number of years now. I think it's finally coming out of that. And partly, I think people have not really wanted the hassle of being a public company and like being private. Now, when you need the amounts of capital that these companies need, you really, at some point, have no choice. And so I think if this goes well, these three, or most of them, I think you will see more of them come out of the venture growth world and into the public markets.
0: One of the things that was commented about is the circular nature of some of the transactions going on among these companies. I mean, specifically with SpaceX, they have a deal with Anthropic, right, where Anthropic's paying them a lot of money, I think like $1.25 billion a month, but with a 90-day out. But there are a lot of other circularities among the ownership and the relationships among these companies. Is that a risk?
1: And people go back and they use analogies, again, the dot-com era, when people were doing these contracts for dark fiber, but they were never going to need it, they were never going to use it, it was never going to get built, whatever. I don't think it's that much of a risk here, because fundamentally, what we do know this far is that AI is going to be a game changer. When you look at the pace of revenue growth for the providers of the large language models, I don't think I've ever in my career seen businesses exceed a set of projections by as much as these companies have. More often than not, businesses fall a bit short of your projections, whatever. This has been extraordinary, and the usage, the adoption rate, is unlike any technology, I believe, in history, in terms of how fast it's being used by and how much it's being used by people. So there's a real business at the bottom of this. If Musk wants to use some of his excess data capacity to generate some revenue in the meantime, while he tries to build Grok into a viable LLM, I don't have a problem with that. You just have to, as an investor looks at that, you have to understand what it is you're doing, how long the contracts are, what the repeatability is, and so forth.
0: The dramatic growth that you describe also comes with what I would say is dramatic capital investment. I mean, the CapEx is extraordinary. When does it need to pay off? I mean, at some point, you put all that capital in, you need to get a return on that capital, and given the amount of capital going in, it's got to be a lot of return.
1: Sure. Anthropic is already profitable. And so we can kind of see what this can look like. I'm not going to argue about that. It's an extraordinary amount of capital, and you expect extraordinary returns. But I do believe that AI is a game changer, unlike anything I've seen in my lifetime, in terms of the impact it could have on business and how business is conducted and how we use technology and things like that.
0: But it must be siphoning capital off from other possible uses of the capital. I mean, is it starving other businesses that could be using capital to good effect?
1: As a matter of corporate finance theory, sure. If you use more of something, the price of it should go up. But you can't find that in the marketplace, I don't think, in terms

0: series of IPOs like this again at this level of magnitude? We've never seen it before.
1: No, we've never seen it before. But again, I think if you looked at other periods where we had very robust IPO activity, I don't know, when Alibaba went public at the $20 billion IPO, we might have said, well, we're not going to see that again. Or Saudi Aramco or General Motors, the other two big 20-ish billion dollar ones, we might have said, oh, that's like kind of once in a lifetime, and now we're at $75 billion. So I would never say never. I think the numbers just get larger over time. I would not have predicted this. I'm not going to predict the next one will be a $150 billion IPO, but I wouldn't say never.
2: Up next, the United States is investing $2 billion in quantum computing. What does it mean when Uncle Sam becomes a venture capitalist? And what does it say about where the world of computing is headed?
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12: On the latest edition of the Bloomberg Intelligence podcast, a conversation with Ross Hamilton, COO at Space Network. We're talking about SpaceX's IPO.
13: But I think the kind of the thesis is what SpaceX is eventually going to become. It really wants to be the infrastructure that's running all industry, all markets. So if you think about, you know, the internet in the 90s, mm-hmm. you know, they're really trying to create the backbone for AI infrastructure, computer infrastructure for this century. So what they're looking to do is put a lot of AI infrastructure in place, lots of chips, lots of robotics, not just for their own use, for SpaceX, and not just for Tesla, but they're looking to do that for all industries. So if you have a long-term view on AI chips and infrastructure and compute, then the argument is that all industries would benefit from that.
12: Of course, SpaceX has become a government contractor. It's done a lot of the work that NASA used to do. So one of the addressable markets is the U.S. government, and that's a big customer. How can we quantify just how big of an opportunity that would be going forward?
13: So I think it is pretty big. I mean, if you think about the relationship with NASA as well, you know, NASA's, you know, focus is shifting to more exploration. But from a government standpoint, it's definitely be more on the kind of national defense, golden dome type strategy. As long as, you know, the US particularly wants to be, you know, the dominant force and has recognized through Space Force that much of the military will be guided through satellites and that technology, I think it's, you know, it's basically our prime for the US government.
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19: Now let's get into a conversation around what is moving markets today as we see another day of AI-related volatility. And we've got the ECB decision too. Joining me is Grace Peters, co-head of Global Investment Strategy at JP Morgan Private Bank. Lovely to see you. Good morning. So are we seeing cracks now in the AI rally? Is it just kind of volatility that we've come to expect? Are we just very toppy in the AI rally?
20: I think people should expect volatility over the summer months. It's a question we're spending a lot of time discussing with our clients. I would put it all within the

0: realm of a healthy correction. But if we think about this wall of worry that the market's sort of starting to erect, then yes, we've got sort of obviously the AI concerns, and also linked to that some of the large IPOs that are likely to be coming and bring with them some degree of liquidity drain. We've also got obviously the warm labour market print that we got last week, and this ongoing stalemate when it comes to the geopolitical backdrop. But all of that said, history would show that equities quite like climbing a wall of worry, and I think there are strong counter arguments about why animal spirits could be rekindled, why in the labour market the unemployment rate is stable, wage growth is stable, and the market spent a lot of time looking through geopolitics, and as you say, oil price futures are in a manageable range. So our advice to clients is, you know, use some of the price action that you've seen, such as the significant increase at the front end of the Treasury curve, 75 basis points since the war with Iran started, to leg in. So short-durated fixed income, particularly investment grade, we think is very compelling. And we still think the longer-term picture is constructive. We think that earnings are now in a double-digit phase over a number of years, that capital expenditures over and above the AI cycle are going to continue to drive real assets. And so these are some of the shorter-term and longer-term conversations that we think are the right ones to be having.
1: Should investors be jumping straight into the AI IPOs, with SpaceX coming and then two enormous IPOs expected in autumn as well?
0: Yes, I mean, when we're thinking about investing in AI, we do see a whole value chain, and some of that would include the IPOs, but we think that, you know, there are other constraints that we think are very pertinent investment themes, and power would be one of those as an example. We know to power data centres in the US in particular, you're starting to hit power constraints, power demand rising, and you're just not seeing the supply come on stream fast enough. So power to us is good because you've got exposures in public markets.
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4: This is a story about the government as venture capitalist. The Trump administration has announced it will invest $2 billion in 9 quantum computing firms.
5: The Trump administration taking stake in select quantum computing firms.
6: That entire ecosystem of quantum computing stocks like Rigetti and D-Wave all moving higher on the back of that news.
7: Really strong optimism on this quantum computing sector.
8: These investments will not be grants or contracts to buy from these firms. They will be equity stakes in the frontier technology of harnessing quantum physics to build an entire new form of computing, something talked about and researched for years, but that has remained stubbornly on the horizon. IBM by itself will receive half of the government investment. Sam Palmisano spent 40 years at IBM, rising to be its chairman and CEO. He was there when the company began its quantum quest.
9: I think the societal implications are greater than the financial investment. I mean, to put it in perspective, 3 decades ago, I invested in quantum and IBM research. So when I left the board, which was 20 years ago, I said it'll be there in 10 to 15 years. So I'm wrong again, wrong again. It's very difficult scientific problems: disease, energy, financial markets, logistics, national security, cyber. It has the technology to do things that would have taken days on a supercomputer that IBM built, could maybe take an hour or two, literally. I mean, there's things that are intractable that we deal with as a society, climate change, those kinds of things. Things that are heavily scientific, and can all say physics in this field, can all be addressed, assuming, you know, where they are actually does happen in the next 2 or 3 years.
8: The potential may be enormous, but what exactly is quantum, and why has it taken so long to realize the potential we've been promised? Last year, we talked with Jamie Garcia, Director of Strategic Growth and Quantum Partnerships at IBM. A PhD chemist, she's working at the Cleveland Clinic, where IBM has installed one of its quantum computers with the goal of transforming healthcare.
10: Quantum computers are just a totally different paradigm to calculate solutions to problems. And so what most, experts have done

0: today that are studying quantum computing for different application spaces is to really sit down with the math and figure out, like, are the algorithms here that I can use and that I can exploit using a quantum computer going to bring me any sort of advantage over what can be done today in classical sort of state-of-the-art techniques?
1: At the core of classical computing are bits, single pieces of information that can have the value of zero or one. But quantum technology relies on qubits, a unit that can have multiple values simultaneously. It's like holding a coin in your hand that is heads, tails, and everything in between until you open your hand to check. Physicist Jerry Chow is IBM's CTO of quantum-centric supercomputing, working at the Thomas J. Watson Research Center just north of New York City.
2: Really fundamentally, there's a different math, right? It's the mathematics of quantum mechanics that is governing how you actually manipulate these quantum bits, which then gives rise to a whole host of different opportunities for algorithms and types of problems that you can actually solve using quantum computers.
1: A turning point in IBM's efforts to make quantum computing a reality came when it made it available to the world on the cloud.
2: 2016, the IBM Quantum Experience was really a pivotal moment for us in terms of getting quantum computers for the first time out onto the cloud and into the hands of anybody. Really, people, right? What's interesting is that before that period, I'd say it was really much more in the realm of physics, right? That we were doing experiments on small devices, qubit devices that we were looking at, understanding how they worked, trying to make them better. But we didn't have any kind of real thought about how is this gonna be used for computation.
1: In the 9 years since you put Quantum Experience up there, what have you learned at IBM?
2: There was a whole lot of people out there who wanted to touch and learn about quantum. I think we were sitting there that first night after we launched it, watching these circuits coming in, and people were actually running things, and we were like, oh wow, this is picking up some steam here. To this point, we've had tremendous uptake in terms of using the platform to actually generate new papers and research. Thousands of papers have been generated, which would have been impossible for us to do just as individual scientists or researchers studying these devices in our own lab and working with other scientists in collaborations.
1: And in success, that community could go places that classical computing, even using the large language models of AI, could never take us.
3: So it's not just speed, it's actual accuracy. When we're using classical, no matter how infinite we get, it's an approximation.
2: Right, absolutely. It's absolutely not a question about speed. The whole point of the quantum computer and what it can do is that it can give us the ability to actually get potentially more accurate results, also get results that otherwise are unattainable using a classical computer alone.
1: Companies like Google, Microsoft, and Intel are all exploring the potential of quantum computing. But there's also a new group of contenders, startups, that are betting it all on the hope that quantum tech will one day become profitable. One of those firms is Maryland-based IonQ. Its CEO is Niccolo De Masi, who believes he has the best horse in the race.
4: We supply quantum computers to our both federal, state, and commercial customer partners. We also provide quantum key distribution, and we do that both on the ground and up in the heavens. Quantum key distribution is effectively quantum cyber security. And we're very focused on this not being just proof points in the lab, but doing useful quantum advantage examples for our customers and embedding ourselves into their workflows on an ongoing basis.
1: The potential may be great, as are the investments being made, but when can we expect to see these potentially dramatic results? It turns out that depends on whom you ask. IBM has made getting to quantum advantage in the real world a strategic priority and has a timeline of getting there in a big way by 2029.
2: Our roadmap really shows the detail in terms of how we want to get from today to 2029. In between, we have this real important milestone also that we believe that with the community, we'll be hitting quantum advantage, right? Where there'll be some problems and claims of advantage where we'll see quantum really surpassing any classical methods of solving certain types of problems.
1: IBM says it's on track to have quantum computing pay off in a big way by 2029. But IonQ's Demasi says they're already there.
4: So our machines we announced on September 12th at our analyst day are 36 quadrillion times more powerful than anyone else's machine. And that gap is increasing. Not only do we believe we are 5 years ahead of anybody else in the quantum computing business, whether it's government programs, adversaries, or commercial companies, but we also have the lowest unit economics. So we're able to build a fully fault-tolerant 2 million qubit system and keep our cost of goods sold under $30 million.
1: The quantum race is on and the promises are big, but the winner is in the eyes of the beholder. IBM says it's ahead because it has more total qubits in its machines. IonQ says it's not the number of qubits, but the number of algorithmic qubits, putting it in front. Previously, these were questions for investors to weigh, but now the government has entered the race and placed bets on 9 quantum computing companies. Those left out include big players like Google and Microsoft, and smaller contenders like IonQ. Google says that funding from the government would have come with conditions that would have slowed down its progress.
3: Why do we need the government to participate? Why can't the private markets take care of it on their own?
5: If you go back to the original investments in the internet, it was ARPA, and then it became ARPANET. It was basically a link to connect the scientific laboratories and the academic research universities to exchange information on what they were doing in research. That became the telecommunication backbone for the internet. The government didn't create the digital economy. The government created the infrastructure. But built on the infrastructure were the companies, the ecosystem for innovation, as well as investment. An example of where things haven't worked so well had to do with an energy company back in the 70s under Nixon. There was an energy crisis. That failed miserably, needless to say, because they tried to pick a company. So when the government's not just here, when the government's around the world, look at state-owned enterprises if you want to go to China and places like that, when they try to pick companies, their history says they aren't as successful as when they create the environment for the private sector to be successful.
3: This is an equity investment for the
5: government. Yes, correct.
3: But there's a range of companies that they're investing in, but it's equity participation, which is different from what I have with ARPA. That was a grant.
5: Yes, correct. Yeah, it's absolutely right. And this is where I think the model is challenged, because when you make an equity investment, maybe they're spreading their risk. I mean, like a pro-growth equity PE firm. But at the end of the day, you're picking. The risk associated with picking, as in the past, is that government doesn't do a very good job of operating. And government doesn't have a long-term attention span. And this technology is going to take 10, 15, I'm already in for 30 years, right? I mean, so, you know, you need stability in that regard. And that's where government struggles in operational detail. They do policy, right? They can make grants, do research, and they need to fund long-term stuff. But they're not strong at actually running companies. And that's where they fail.
3: To most of us, $2 billion sounds like a lot of money. But when you compare that with some of the investments being made right now in AI,
5: yes.
3: I mean, $850 billion. So is this priming the pump for investors? Is this a way of the government saying, we're willing to invest, and that will encourage other investors to come in?
5: I think the reason that why $2 billion is nothing is what's going to take. Just go through the development cycles. When they talk about a hybrid model for quantum, right, what they're talking about is marrying this quantum advantage, the technology, to the traditional approaches, which is cloud and AI. But it's not commercial computing, right? It doesn't have what you need to make this thing a robust commercial system. The data management, memory management, backup and recovery, all the things you expect, right? Accuracy of your answers and things like that, that you expect if you're running a hospital or a bank or whatever it happens to be, I don't think is going to be there in 2 or 3 years. I mean, they're working on it like crazy, but I think this thing's got a way to go from a financial perspective. So $2 billion, I mean, it's a start, but it's certainly not going to be the finish.
1: Up next, the Men's World Cup has returned to the shores of North America for the first time since 1994.

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5: Over the long run, AI is likely to be disinflationary. We can all agree on that, right? Once we get these productivity benefits, it's going to lower the cost of goods and services, increase welfare for people. But our thesis is that AI adoption and real productivity gains are really hard, especially when you look at the micro level on a company by company basis. There's a lot of work in what we call intangible CapEx that needs to be done at the enterprise level to actually see meaningful adoption and see that disinflationary effect. And I still think we're quite a bit away from that. And over the next 18 months, it's really going to be inflation driven by the AI infrastructure CapEx story before we get those productivity gains at the company level.
6: Sarah, we're going to get a Federal Reserve meeting next week, and we have a new Federal Reserve chair.
4: I haven't even talked about it.
6: I know. It just popped up on my screen. So what are you going to be looking for from the new Fed chair, Warsh?
5: Well, we know from the new Fed chair that he favors a little bit less communication, and there's a lot of concern for markets that it's going to cause more uncertainty and volatility. My view is that it's not necessarily the communication from Kevin Warsh that's going to cause more uncertainty or volatility, but it's really what's happening on the broader FOMC. We're seeing a lack of consensus, more dissent on what the future policy path should be, and that is going to cause more uncertainty.
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18: 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SpaceX may be an extraordinary company, but it's also an extraordinarily overvalued stock. Brian joins us now for more. 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

0: trailing sales. Clearly, that is a massive number. People are willing to pay up for growth, but I haven't heard people really talk about the growth of this company, Brian. Can you put some numbers on it?
1: First of all, we should go to Pluto, not Mars. 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You know, you work hard, get customers, get profitable, hopefully. 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For every buck that you generate in sales, you get about $10 in valuation. These guys at SpaceX are at 99, the highest I've ever seen. A 2,000% premium for Elon Musk. Just unbelievable. So people need to know going in. And guys, look, I'm mostly concerned with the retail people. The professional people, they can do what they want. They're usually, you know, leveraged the right way. They have balanced portfolios. But the average retail investor is massively overpaying it. They're totally overvalued, and it's so obvious.
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3: With the Bloomberg Small Business Report, I'm John Tucker. Just before St. Patrick's Day, an Irish pub appeared one night beneath a basketball hoop in a suburban Massachusetts driveway. Neighbors packed around the bar as music played and the Guinness flowed inside, a miniature pub that had been towed in for the night. Instead of heading out to celebrate the holiday, the bar had come to them. Tiny Pubs, a business run by brothers Matt and Craig Taylor, builds miniature Irish pubs on wheels for holidays, weddings, and backyard parties across New England. The pubs are decorated with antique signs, church pews, and other details to recreate the feel of a traditional Irish pub and can fit in a driveway. The brothers' idea began during COVID-19 lockdowns and has grown into a small business with four bars, booked most weekends throughout the year. Nearly every detail inside has a story, including the bar built from the front panel of an 1864 piano. And that's the Bloomberg Small Business Report.
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4: This is a story about having too much of a good thing. The Men's World Cup has returned to the United States this summer for the first time in over 30 years. And this time, Mexico and Canada have joined in. It's a dramatically different championship than we saw in 1994, with more teams, more matches, and a lot more money. But is there such a thing as going too far in extracting cash out of mega sports events? Manchester local Andy Milne arrived in Miami ready to cheer on England.
5: I can't wait for that first match. When the national anthem strikes up, and I know that kickoff is 2 minutes away, and it's England against Croatia, and our World Cup is going to start, there's nothing like that feeling in the world.
4: After attending his first football, or soccer in America, World Cup in 1982, this will be his 10th. And easily the most expensive.
5: And this is me with the lads at university with my England shirt on, eager and ready to go over there and watch the finals.
4: So expensive, he wrote a book to help fund the trip.
5: So in 1982, obviously a completely different era. Prices were cheap and you didn't have to get your tickets in advance. You could queue for tickets outside the stadium. So for the final itself, I queued for 3 days, which maybe sounds like a terribly boring thing to do, but it's actually great fun. And then eventually I got my ticket, and the ticket came to a princely sum of 800 pesetas, which was equivalent to £4.15, I guess around about $5. It's changed a bit now.
4: It sure has. A recent Economist report found that tickets for this year's World Cup dwarf previous versions of the event. The list price for the final match is much higher than that of other marquee sports fixtures, including the Super Bowl. And that's the list price. On FIFA's official resale platform, tickets for the final are going for far beyond face value, with the organizer taking a 30% cut.
6: 6 million people all over the world will watch the World Cup.
4: It's little wonder that FIFA head Gianni Infantino expects overall revenue to break the record, reaching over $11 billion, leading some to question when enough is enough.
7: I guess my advice to Gianni Infantino, well, just make it 7 or 8 billion and put a few billion back to make this what it should be, which is a very accessible and inclusive World Cup.
4: Peter Moore is the former CEO of Liverpool Football Club and is now part of the ownership group of football teams in California and Poland.
7: This World Cup, it feels a little different, to say the least, because I don't think it's accessible. This is the world's game. This should be a platform for everybody that loves the game all around the world to be able to come, to afford to come, as they've done in all of the previous World Cups. And I've been fortunate to attend 6 World Cups. But we've got the issues of dynamic pricing, the secondary market. And basically, I think FIFA has decided that this World Cup is where they're going to make a stated $11 billion and make this a very exclusive World Cup rather than what it should be, which is an incredibly inclusive World Cup.
4: The idea of leaving a few billion dollars in potential revenue on the table might not be a sound strategy for most businesses. But Moore says sports are different.
7: Football has changed since I first went to Anfield with my dad in 1959. It's a very different economy. In those days, it was his 5 shillings through the turnstile and in you go and you stand on the terraces. Now it's a multi-hundred billion dollar business worldwide, and I get that. But you've got to balance out the fact that the people who made this game the world's game is the average Jack and Jill on the street, and it's not the corporate hospitality. And what we love about the game, what we love about World Cups, is the passion that comes from the stands. So it's not just filling stadiums with people, it's the right people. And by that, the average football fan who will have a trip of a lifetime to the United States, Canada, and Mexico, and you need to respect the fact that they've got this dream to do it. But right now, I worry very much that there are hundreds of thousands, if not millions, of tickets in the wrong hands. And by say the wrong hands, it's people who are speculators type scalpers that are looking, they see these tickets as a fungible asset that they can make money on rather than the precious seat at the world's game. It's a bigger issue for football in general, is that it's becoming more expensive. You've got an older fan who maybe has had that season ticket for 30, 40 years. It's the issue of how do you maintain the ability for multi-generational support. My granddad was a Liverpool fan. My dad was a Liverpool fan. I'm obviously a Liverpool fan. But more and more people are somewhat being priced out. And the energy in the stadium for, bluntly, an older demographic, if you will, rather than the younger demographic that I grew up with, is starting to dwindle. And so you've got to find ways of allowing people that bring the energy, the passion, the excitement, the singing back in there and can afford to do so.
4: It's not just the so-called beautiful game either. Sports team valuations are soaring and investors are seeing opportunities in a wide range of sports, from basketball to cricket, from baseball to pickleball. Kathy Carter has spent her career in commercial roles in sports, from the 1994 FIFA World Cup until recently as the former CEO of the LA 2028 Olympics.
8: We obviously all know that we've seen a massive disruption in media in our country and, quite frankly, across the globe. And so, you know, you have different ways in micro communities that actually follow different either sports teams or communities that are developed around whatever the content might be. And I'd say that has both complicated and also given opportunity to the World Cup, to what is actually happening this summer. But it does mean that there are so many ways that companies or fans can engage with the game and creates what you might say is this groundswell of commercial support for the event. And in some cases, so much more money that's at stake, both in terms of media rights. Obviously, we can talk about the ticketing, sponsorship, merchandise. I mean, it just, we're at a scale that is very different. In 1994, we were introducing the game. And now I would say that from a World Cup standpoint, FIFA is really saying, how do we now maximize the opportunity so we can take dollars and redistribute those dollars around the world?
9: You mentioned several revenue sources: ticket sales, media rights, merchandising, corporate sponsorships. Have they grown together, or have some become larger than others?
8: Well, listen, I'd say media rights is historically the major or the number one revenue source in this particular World Cup, given the number of tickets and certainly the pricing on the games. And that is going to break all records. I would say that the FIFA World Cup final, there's no question in my mind, that will become the largest gate rate in the history of any sort of event that's ever been produced, just by virtue of the premium opportunities and the overall ticket pricing, et cetera.
4: While many fans will gripe about the cost

0: tickets to attend matches, Carter says the money made can go towards making the sport bigger and, yes, better in the long run.
1: You know, we're a capitalist economy, and you know, we subscribe to the adage of supply and demand. I do believe that we will see many kids and many families that will still be able to go. I think it'll be through different routes. But by the same token, you know, there is a market in this country for events. There's a market in this country to buy premium, and I'd say we're seeing what the actual ceiling on that might be as a result of this World Cup.
0: Where does the money go? I mean, in other American professional sports, it goes, frankly, a lot of it to the players. They get paid an awful lot of money, and then into the owners and the values of the team. Where does it go in the World Cup?
1: Yeah, so that's a great question. You know, a lot of it is in support of the teams that do make it and participate, and in some cases that funds an awful lot of their youth development programs, some of the smaller countries. It allows federations across the world to invest in the game and in the grassroots game in their countries. But it also then, a disproportionate amount will stay with FIFA, which then goes into what they do to help grow the game across the world, and whether that is investing in women's soccer is a great example, and what they've done to build the FIFA Women's World Cup into a much more significant and revenue-generating, and really the level of exposure for the women's game starts to create opportunity for women that perhaps didn't exist before. And you could say that across many different areas, whether that's in the youth space or that's in the Paralympic space where you've got cerebral palsy teams, you've got beach soccer. So there's a lot of ways that they will contribute money to help the federations around the world continue to provide opportunity for kids and for those that are coming up through the system, if you will.
0: Both Carter and Moore agree to keep up in the world of sports, like in business, you need to be strong commercially, but you also need to keep the next generation engaged. And although there may be a market for the high-priced tickets in the United States, Moore worries that the pricing might tarnish the World Cup's legacy and damage future tournaments.
2: When the stadiums become soulless, where there's no real atmosphere, where it becomes I'm going to an event that I want to go to because it seems like fun, rather than this is my team, this was my dad's team, this was my granddad's team, I live and die for this team, they mean everything to me, my mood, my personality is based on whether we win or lose, those fans are being priced out. And that is a long-term price to pay that sports will have to deal with in the future if these pricing structures stay the same.
0: As the football gets underway, Moore hopes the tournament is remembered for the action on the field and not for the cost of admission. As for whether he's attending?
2: You know what I did? I bought a 100-inch TV for half of the price of an England ticket against Croatia. And I thought, this works. And seriously, I did. I went to Best Buy. I rationalized that this is half of the price of a Category 3 ticket to watch England against Croatia, and I bought a 100-inch TV.
0: With all the commercial deals and billions in revenue, modern football can feel like a complex game. But the secret may lie in the simplicity.
1: At the end of the day, it's still 11 guys in shorts and a soccer ball. I mean, that's the beauty of the game. I mean, they often say in its simplicity, it's what makes it complex. And so, you know, I believe once the national anthems get played and the ball is put in the middle of the field, it's just 11 guys playing against the other 11 guys.
0: That does it for this edition of Bloomberg Wall Street Week. I'm David Westin. Stay with us. Today's top stories and global business headlines are coming up right now.
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5: On the latest Masters in Business podcast, my conversation with Jean-Eric Salata, chair of EQT Group. They are the largest alternative manager outside of the United States, running $316 billion in assets.
6: I think what I started to sense in about, say, 2015 was that the industry was changing. Our industry was changing globally. You started to see global firms moving into Asia. You started to see some firms starting to go public. You started to see multi-product firms.

0: firms developing beyond just a single product, single asset class, scale. And I realized that although we were doing very well and we were very successful in growing, if we wanted to make this a multi-generational business that's going to continue to thrive, we wanted to be part of this industry consolidation, this trend towards scale, rather than to be pushed aside by it. And that's when I started thinking, what are our options? I mean, one option was for us to try to expand beyond Asia and to develop our business outside of the region. That was going to be pretty difficult at this stage because the business is becoming so large and entrenched globally. And then I started looking at ways of working with others. And that's when I met EQT really through their own IPO that they had done at the time. It had gone public in 2018, 2019. And I was curious about that. And I went to speak to them about how they had done that. And we started talking, and one thing led to another. And by the end of this conversation, it became evident to all of us sitting around the table that actually there's something here.
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3: From the Sky News Centre at 11, some breaking news. Pakistan's Prime Minister's announced a peace deal between the US and Iran has been agreed. According to Shehbaz Sharif, both sides have declared the end of military operations on all fronts, including in Lebanon. US President Trump's written on Truth Social the Strait of Hormuz is reopened. Sir Keir Starmer's promising to call time on a system that's failing our children ahead of an expected social media ban. It's thought the Prime Minister will announce sweeping reforms for under-16s tomorrow, similar to those seen in Australia. Mariano Giannin's daughter Mia took her own life after being bullied online. He says things need to change drastically as his world's been turned upside down.
4: We will deal with this forever. This is like a life sentence for a crime that we didn't commit. We've been victims, but we need to deal with this.
3: The former Labour deputy leader Roy Hattersley has died aged 93. Sir Keir Starmer's paid tribute on social media, calling him a giant of the Labour movement. At the World Cup, Japan have grabbed a late equaliser to hold the Netherlands 2-2 in their opener. Earlier, Germany thrashed Curaçao 7-1. Lewis Hamilton has cut Kimi Antonelli's lead in the F1 driver's standings to 41 points. He's taken his first victory in two seasons at the Barcelona-Catalunya Grand Prix. Luke Littler and Luke Humphreys have secured England a sixth World Cup of darts. The pair got a 10-5 victory over Michael van Gerwen and Kian van Veen in the final in Frankfurt. Littler says it's amazing.
5: That's the best we've played all tournament, and that's what we can't do every game, it's darts. Obviously, we've had tough challenges over the past 2 days, this was our best performance because we needed to put it in, and that's what we've done, and we got the job done. But yeah, I'm absolutely delighted.
3: And Emma Raducanu has been defeated in the tennis final at Queen's in London. The British number one lost in straight sets earlier to Croatian Donna Vekic. That's the latest from the Sky News Centre. I'm Bev Rimmer.
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10: 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I'm Chris Burke, coming to you from Melbourne. This week, as the cost of living keeps hitting everyone hard, our supermarkets are coming under growing pressure from both regulators and the public. Now, a federal court has found one of Australia's two dominant grocery giants, Coles, misled customers on discounts, adding fresh scrutiny to an industry already under the spotlight. So what does this mean, not just for the supermarkets, but for Australians feeling the squeeze at the checkout? To help us unpack all this, I'm joined by Sydney-based global business editor, Karen Lee. Karen, welcome to the podcast.
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0: podcast, if I'm right.
1: It's my first time, and it's one of my favorite subjects to discuss.
0: Excellent. Well, let's get straight into it then. Look, as I mentioned, Coles is under some pressure after that federal court ruling last week, saying that the supermarket had been misleading customers with its down discount campaign a while back. Do you want to quickly just tell us what that was all about?
1: Yeah, I mean, that's a great place to start. This court case was a major suit by Australia's competition regulator, the ACCC, against Coles, which, as you'll know, is our second biggest grocer, over these down discounts. And the ACCC argued that Coles temporarily raised prices on hundreds of everyday products, then later advertised them to people like you and me as down specials, even though the discounted price was often the same as or even higher than the original long-term price. So what we saw this month is the federal court ruling that Coles had misled consumers in 13 of 14 sample promotions that they examined. The judge found that the higher was prices hadn't been in place long enough to really make those discounts genuine, and that was a breach of Australian consumer law. So in simple terms, bringing these allegations, the ACCC's argument was basically, you can't, you know, briefly jack up the price of yogurt or toilet paper and then turn around and market a discount as a major savings a couple weeks later. And this involved more than 200 everyday items. These are snack foods and paper towels, a lot of the boring staples people buy every week. So what happens next is the court still has to decide any penalties and any other orders for Coles. There's also a similar case against its rival Woolworths that's going to be ruled on by the same judge. And overall, I mean, this case is significant because it could set a precedent for how grocers can advertise discounts. And the bigger picture here is that the ruling also lands at this moment when shoppers across the country are already very sensitive about grocery prices. So, you know, even if this legal case is hyper technical and you're not going to go through 100 pages of it, emotionally, a lot of consumers are going to hear this whole outcome and think, you know, hey, wait a minute, I knew something felt off in what I was being charged or what these discounts were actually saving me. And then we'll be looking at, you know, does that impact where and how they do their shopping?
0: Yeah, it's that's an important point, the kind of psychological aspect, I guess, because, you know, sometimes you do go to on your weekly shop and you kind of suspect something's, you know, not quite right. And you think, oh, well, you know, I'm probably just imagining it. But actually, and a ruling like this kind of confirms that something dodgy potentially has been going on. As we know, Coles and Woolworths control about two-thirds of the Australian grocery market. So I guess they've always been fairly easy targets for consumer anger. But, you know, it does feel like that's reached a new level recently, that consumer rage. Why have they become such national punching bags, if you like?
1: I mean, it really does feel like we're kind of coming to a point on that. And I mean, the simple answer in many ways is that things are getting more expensive. And that for a lot of people, there's no end in sight. And I mean, as you know, it's hard to go a day in Australia without hearing about the cost of living or the cost of living crisis. Inflation is rising. Fuel prices are up. So in this economic environment, grocery prices have really become this flashpoint in the ongoing discussion over the rising cost of everything. And people might not track inflation data or interest rate expectations day to day, especially if they don't work with us here at Bloomberg. But they absolutely notice when the same grocery items suddenly cost more than they used to, or when a $190 weekly shop suddenly costs $205. And there's also this feeling people have that they're doing all of the so-called right things that we're told to do to budget. You know, they're cooking at home more and cutting back on takeaway and putting fewer treats in the shopping cart, turning to cheaper home brands. And they're still seeing a higher grocery tab. I mean, even I do all these things and I see it. There was some really interesting data that came out from Finder recently, and they found the groceries are now one of the top sources of bill stress for about 40% of Australians, which was a pretty big number, bigger than I thought it would be. Food bank data is showing that food stress across Australia has reached its highest level in recent years. A lot of families are saying it's getting harder to afford basic meals. And then on top of that, there's this perception, fair or unfair, that the supermarkets are still profiting while households are under all of this pressure. And that's really fueling the anger. And there's no sign of any of this slowing down. We're expecting more rate rises, more pain for mortgage holders. You know, everything's just going to get more expensive.
0: And the RBA has certainly been kind of ramping up its language

0: A bit on that recently, just this week on Bloomberg Television. Actually, we interviewed RBA Assistant Governor Sarah Hunter in the Sydney Bureau, and she was warning again on inflation and those important inflation expectations that you referred to earlier, saying the bank is more worried now than we have in the past about that, which doesn't bode well for consumers' wallets, I guess. Look, have our biggest supermarkets just kind of lost the trust of Australian shoppers? How bad has the backlash become?
1: You know, I think for a lot of everyday shoppers, there's definitely been a reputational hit. I'll come back to that Finder data, which showed almost 80% of people accused the supermarkets of price gouging.
0: 80%? Wow.
1: A huge number of people. And Roy Morgan ranked Woolworths and Coles among the country's most distrusted brands late last year, while their kind of nascent competitor Aldi scored much better on trust. And trust really matters in supermarkets because grocery shopping is habit driven. You know, most people don't actively compare every item every week. They just go where they like the products, or they feel good, or they enjoy the shopping experience, or they think they're getting a fair deal. But once they start feeling manipulated, or they think specials aren't genuine, or they're being overcharged during a cost of living crisis, that loyalty can erode pretty quickly. And that doesn't necessarily mean, Chris, that people completely abandon Coles or Woolies overnight, especially because you'll know in many areas, especially regional areas or remote or outer suburban, they're still the most convenient option or sometimes even the only option. But it does mean consumers become more willing maybe to split their shopping around. I do this. I mean, maybe they go to Aldi for staples, or, you know, load up at Costco once a month, or the local fruit mart, or the Asian mart. And once people change those shopping habits, sometimes they don't ever fully go back. No matter how long people have been shopping somewhere, you know, if they feel like they're being overcharged or duped, and even more crucially, if they're struggling to afford it at all, they might have a look around and see where else they could get what they need.
0: Yeah, I'm pretty lazy when it comes to that. I'll just go to the supermarket and look, charge me whatever you're going to charge me, and so I can just get out of here. I'm probably the ideal consumer, right?
1: Editor in me.
0: But just on that, I mean, supermarkets do always tend to argue that their margins are pretty thin. How much power do the likes of Coles and Woolworths actually have over their prices? Where does that leave the likes of suppliers and farmers?
1: You know, I think when we look at that, we really need to look at the dominance of Coles and Woolies in the sector. I mean, like we just said, they control roughly 2/3 of the entire thing. And the ACCC's point is basically that the big two are so dominant that they shape huge parts of Australia's grocery supply chain. And for some suppliers, getting onto their shelves can even determine, you know, whether their business, especially if it's smaller, startup or an artisanal business, even survives. There are some benefits to that scale. The supermarkets can pressure suppliers for lower prices. Ideally, some of those savings get passed on to shoppers. But the greater concern is what economists call monopsony power. In layman's terms, that's a buyer's monopoly, where you become such a dominant buyer that suppliers don't really have many alternatives. And when we look at the grocery stores, that's especially true, let's say, in fresh produce. You know, the supermarkets buy such a huge share of the crop, and those products perish so fast that if you're an herb grower or a berry farmer, I mean, you can't exactly sit on stock for months waiting for a better deal from another store. So that urgency gives Coles and Woolies a lot of leverage in negotiations. And the ACCC's warning is that if supermarkets really push suppliers too hard, eventually you can squeeze production, you can reduce competition among suppliers, and that can create distortions in the market. And this is really why, when we look at the macro picture, you know, the supermarket debate has become bigger than just checkout prices. It's really increasingly about who holds power across the entire supermarket economy.
0: So are we seeing consumers actively rebelling against this duopoly? I mean, who's winning from this consumer rage? What retailers are winning?
1: You know, I mean, I think we're seeing signs, maybe not a full-scale rebellion, but Canstar Blue, some data I found, showed more than 40% of Aussies have changed the way they grocery shop since the ACCC launched its pricing inquiry a couple of years ago. And about 17% said they're shopping at Kohl's and Woolies less frequently. And you can kind of feel that anecdotally, too. You know, Costco was once seen as, I think, the domain of more like suburban parents who need to shop in bulk. And now it's heaving on a weekend. It's becoming a destination event. Aldi's special buys have a cult following. You know, the aisle where you went in for cheaper goat cheese and you came out with like a new bath mat and a lawnmower. And the price competition, the price and the price comparisons really do matter here. The latest.

0: This Choice supermarket basket survey found Aldi was still the cheapest overall, followed by Woolies, then Kohl's and IGA. What's interesting is that Woolies and Kohl's are actually incredibly closely matched on price. In a lot of cases, the difference between the two is really small. Depending on specials or loyalty offers, individual products can absolutely be cheaper at either chain. So I think what's really happening is consumers are becoming much more tactical. People are paying closer attention to catalogs or rewards programs or specials in a way they didn't maybe a few years ago. But there are limits when we talk about a rebellion to how much they can really do that or how much they can look elsewhere. Kohl's and Woolies, as we've touched on a couple of times, do still dominate the market. In a lot of regional, especially areas, there just aren't many alternatives. So maybe the frustration with the duopoly is real, but then so is the convenience and the market power that those companies still have.
1: Karen Lee, thank you for joining us on the Bloomberg Australia podcast. If you found today's conversation insightful, be sure to follow the Bloomberg Australia podcast wherever you listen and check more reading on Australia's economy, politics and people, including the latest from Karen Lee at Bloomberg.com. This episode was recorded on the traditional lands of the Wurundjeri and Gadigal people. It was produced by Paul Allen and edited by Ainsley Chandler. I'm Chris Burke and we'll see you next week.
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2: I'm Caroline Hepke, and this is Here's Why, where we take one big story and explain it in just a few minutes with our experts here at Bloomberg.
4: This Ebola outbreak is not going to cause a pandemic. It's not going to cause a significant risk to large numbers of Americans. It's a stress test.
5: The African CDC was put there just for this type of outbreak. And so we have to ask ourselves why our institutions that we all funded didn't respond as rapidly as they needed to.
6: We care about Ebola. We don't want anyone dying or being affected by Ebola. But our number one priority will always be making sure it doesn't come to the United States. That's our number one obligation.
2: The US was the single largest aid donor in the world in 2024. But in 2025, over 80% of programs from the US Agency for International Development, or USAID, worth some $60 billion, were terminated in President Trump's second term. The agency was responsible for administering humanitarian aid worldwide. In January this year, the US withdrew from the World Health Organization. Now there is a growing Ebola outbreak in northeastern Democratic Republic of Congo and Uganda. The rare strain that is spreading has no vaccine or cure and fatality rates as high as 90%. Meanwhile, in the US, the Centers for Disease Control and Prevention has cut about a quarter of its staff. The Office for Pandemic Preparedness and Response and other health authorities have been neutered. And the consequences of sudden and dramatic US cuts may now be emerging. Joining me to discuss is Bloomberg's health reporter, Jessica Nix. Jessica, you can see this from two perspectives: the consequences in Africa and the potential impact on Americans. So I want to start by looking at the epicenter of the Ebola outbreak. There have been numerous previous outbreaks in this remote and really war-ravaged region before. What has changed?
7: This is a really rare strain of Ebola. It has no vaccine, it has no treatment, which is making it more difficult to be able to trace and to be able to treat and to be able to contact trace too. There's a lot happening in this area that is also making it difficult, from the conflicts that have been going on, the geography. There's no USAID on the ground. The US International Agency for International Development has been dismantled in the past year as well. So we're losing a lot of those networks that would have been able to pick up on this strain. There's also a lot of misinformation and mistrust in health workers on

0: America First policies. The Trump administration has obviously rejected blame. They don't see foreign aid as delivering for US taxpayers. Is it about those policies that is seeing what is happening on the ground, perhaps turning out worse than in previous episodes of Ebola?
1: It's a convergence of a lot of factors. Under the second Trump administration, we have pulled back a lot of global aid funding, including a lot of funding directly to the Congo. Other countries have then followed and have also pulled back their funding for global health aid, like the UK, like in Germany as well. It doesn't always come down to just the funding. We also have seen that these formal and informal networks that were on the ground as well, were not able to be communicating and picking up on the strain that is happening. Health experts and officials who used to work with a lot of these networks have said that without them, this has gotten worse without those that help on the ground. However, the U.S. has pulled some funding towards the outbreak as we've seen it progress in this past month. The U.S. has poured about $162 million into the Congo and into Uganda, including about $50 million to help build about 50 clinics between both of the countries. So what the country has been doing, what the U.S. has been doing, is pour some money into the area. However, without those networks on the ground, a lot of health officials say that this has likely been spreading for a lot longer.
0: Amid this sort of global pullback in aid spending, as you say, something mirrored in other countries. So what about at home in the US? What has the Trump administration done in terms of research and pandemic preparedness in, as I say, this second Trump term?
1: Under the second Trump administration, we've seen a retreat from the pandemic preparedness systems that we built up during the COVID pandemic. The Centers for Disease Control and Prevention, which tracks outbreaks domestically and coordinates with the WHO, the World Health Organization, has seen about a quarter of its staff leave because of reductions in force from career scientists just quitting. We've also seen the White House dismantle the Office of Pandemic Preparedness and Response, the National Security Council's Biodirectorate, which would coordinate between agencies during a global health outbreak, doesn't have a leader anymore. So we're missing a lot of the key positions and leadership that would be handling an outbreak like this. We've also seen reductions in funding for mRNA vaccine treatments. We've seen a pullback from the federal vaccine infrastructure under HHS Secretary Robert F. Kennedy Jr. and a change in how we approve new vaccines and treatments.
0: Trump policies have also focused, when it comes to Ebola, on containment for Americans, on screening and restricting travel from affected areas. Again, this is something that can end up being quite emotive. Does that policy work in health terms?
1: You're exactly right. The Trump administration's strategy with this Ebola outbreak is to keep it out of the U.S. We saw with an American who tested positive in the Congo, he was sent to Germany for treatment along with his four children who were exposed and his wife. The U.S. has also established a facility in Kenya to be able to send Americans who were exposed or potentially positive for Ebola for quarantine and treatment, and then send those people who were positive elsewhere to Europe rather than coming back to the U.S. where we have a large network of biocontainment units and quarantine units that have been built up since the 2014 Ebola outbreak. In COVID, during the beginning of the pandemic, the U.S. also adopted this stance of we don't want the disease at our borders.
0: Jessica, thank you so much for being with us. That is Bloomberg health reporter Jessica Nix. For more explanations like this one from our team of 3,000 journalists and analysts around the world, go to Bloomberg.com/explainers. I'm Caroline Hepke, and this is Here's Why. We'll be back next week with more. Thanks for listening.
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9: Ebola continues.

0: used to spread in the Democratic Republic of Congo. Officials declared a new health zone in Mombasa, more than 100 miles southwest of where the outbreak was believed to have started. The country has recorded more than 300 cases and 60 deaths so far, with more than 20 cases reported this week alone.
1: WHO's risk assessment remains unchanged. Very high at the national level, high at the regional level, and low at the global level. The outbreak had a big head start, and we're still behind, but under the leadership of the government of DRC, we're catching up.
0: As health officials tried to contain the virus, some are looking at the 2014 West African epidemic and the regional economic shock it caused. Economists estimate that West Africa saw a GDP hit of up to $30 billion, with more than 11,000 people killed by the virus and many more facing long-term after effects.
2: This outbreak is of serious concern because, first of all, it is unfolding in an environment marked by instability and insecurity. It involves the Bundibugyo virus, for which we know there is currently no licensed vaccine available or specific treatment. There are major challenges in surveillance, in diagnostics, in contact tracing in the affected countries.
0: On today's Next Africa podcast, we're looking at the economic impact of this current Ebola outbreak and why we may not see the widespread shock we saw after the 2014-2016 West African epidemic. I'm Jennifer Zabasaja, and this is the Next Africa podcast, bringing you one story each week from the continent, driving the future of global growth with the context only Bloomberg can provide. So joining me today is our Bloomberg Economics Africa economist, Yvonne Mango, whose latest research piece is available on Bloomberg.com now. Yvonne, thank you so much for being with us again. Glad we have you on to just unpack a bit of the economic side of this story right now. You've been taking a deeper look into how this outbreak really compares with the West African epidemic that we saw just over a decade ago at this point in time. Give us some context as to why you wanted to take a look at this and how maybe it compares to what we're seeing right now economically.
3: So the 2014-2016 Ebola shock that hit West Africa was probably the largest health-related economic shock that we'd ever experienced in modern African history. And why we're looking at it today, despite the fact that we've had repeated outbreaks in the Congo over the past several years, is because this time around, it's a rare strain for which there is no approved vaccine or treatment. So there is concern about its rapid rate of spread, as well as cross-border transmission, and as a result, what that could mean for economies that are implicated. So that's why we looked into what this particular outbreak could mean for the region around the Congo.
0: And you take a look at different economies, right? Because, of course, this played out very differently depending on which country you look at. Can you break down, you have Guinea, Liberia, Sierra Leone. What were some of the differences in what you found and how their economies recovered and responded to that outbreak?
3: So in the case of the outbreak a decade ago in West Africa, geography was a big factor. So the first case, at least what was believed to be the first case of Ebola in West Africa, occurred in the southeastern region of Guinea, near the border of Liberia and Sierra Leone. And it's a region where there's routine movement of people moving either for trade, family visits, and work. And the other difference was it rapidly spread to commercial centers, including the capital of Liberia, Monrovia, as well as Freetown in Sierra Leone. So the fact that it moved into major commercial centers, at least in that region, and in urban centers that are densely populated, accelerated the spread, of course, of this virus. In addition, it took a while, actually, for the virus to be identified. So it's believed that the first case occurred in late 2013, but it was only in March of 2014 when it was officially identified by the WHO. So it took months before it had been identified, but in that time it had been spreading. The difference with the Congo today is that given the improved institutional preparedness of our health institutions on the continent, it was discovered.

0: covered a lot sooner. I think the first case is believed to have emerged in the case in the month of April. So the fact that it was discovered sooner, also that it's been relatively contained in eastern parts of Congo, it's only three provinces that have been impacted in the Congo. Over 90% of cases are actually in one province, that's the Ituri province that borders Uganda. So at this stage, it's relatively contained. It also hasn't hit major urban centers or commercial transport corridors. And for that reason, we think the economic impact this time should be relatively more contained than what we saw a decade ago.
1: But you do talk about in your piece how the delay in identifying what we saw in 2014 and 2015 in West Africa then led to a delay in actually economic contraction. It wasn't a recession in some of these countries until a few years later. Can you just walk us through what we did see?
0: So yes, we did see the economies take a hit. So the years in which we had the outbreak was 2014 to 2016. Two of the economies in West Africa, Sierra Leone and Liberia, experienced recessions. In the case of Sierra Leone, that country suffered probably the largest hit because it faced a double shock. In addition to the health crisis, the iron ore price, unfortunately, at the same time, collapsed. And the country is a big exporter of iron ore. So that impacted that particular country and they saw quite a significant contraction of the economy in both 2014 and 2015. In the case of Liberia, that country is mainly hit by a collapse in confidence. Investment projects, as you can imagine, were just simply cancelled. Trade weakened. Consumption, of course, fell. And what we saw was growth in that country stalled. So we're like near zero growth for 2014 and 15, and it contracted in 2016. In the case of Guinea, the bigger of the three West African economies, that country is a lot more resilient. The main reason for that is because the spread of the epidemic was actually uneven in terms of geography. As I mentioned, it first emerged in the southeastern part of the country, but the capital, which is Conakry, was not as affected as the capitals of the other two countries. And in addition, the mining industry continued to operate despite the virus. So in that case, that country continued to grow through the epidemic and didn't experience a significant economic shock as Sierra Leone and Liberia.
1: And what we're seeing today in 2026 is, of course, the DRC, the Democratic Republic of Congo, very much in focus for its mining potential and what it already produces at this point in time, that as the biggest economic risk. Is that fair to say?
0: Yes, that is the main economic risk for the Congo. As you rightly said, the Congo is very important globally as a source of critical minerals. We've seen a lot of interest from China and more recently from the United States in terms of accessing those minerals. And a lot of those mines are in the eastern part of the country. But as I mentioned earlier, three provinces have been impacted, Ituri being the hardest hit with over 90% of cases. And Ituri is in the northern east part of the country bordering Uganda. A lot of the mines are more in the southern parts of the country. So while, yes, there is some distance, it still is in the region and we're still experiencing spread. So there is, yes, risk, but we do think it's contained. And I guess going forward, one of the things we are to watch, of course, is what the spread will be like going south and what that means potentially for output. In addition, of course, as I said, it's the outbreak and the provinces. These are provinces that border other countries, not just Uganda. It includes Rwanda and Burundi. We also need to watch what happens with neighboring countries and whether indeed we see cases spread into Eastern Africa.
1: Eastern Africa has, in many projections, been seen as a region that is ripe for growth and growing quite fast on the continent. Do you see a potential risk to any of those outlooks at this point, or is it still maybe too early to tell?
0: Well, it's a fair question. As you rightly put, East Africa is the fastest growing region on the continent, with, of course, Southern Africa the laggard. So, yes, it is a concern if there is a shock that would likely impact that region because it has implications for the rest of the continent. So it is something to watch. As I said, it is a rare strain. It is still spreading. However, indications for now are that it is relatively contained. But yes, if there was a scenario in which it went or spread as far as Kenya, for instance, which is the economic hub of Eastern Africa, then I think our projections in terms of what it would mean for that economic region would worsen significantly.
1: And the concern comes when a disease or an outbreak reaches commercial centers. That's key to this.
0: Absolutely. So to impact trade. So let's just look back at the outbreak that took place a decade ago. Fear was the main driver of the decline in economic activity. Consumers, as you can imagine, stayed away. They stayed in their homes. Trade collapsed. Investors delayed their projects. So fear, probably more so than the actual spread of the virus, is what led to a complete halt of economic activity. And that's the concern, is that once, of course, it hits major urban centers in East Africa, we've got one of the mega cities of Africa is Dar es Salaam, as you can imagine, although in terms of distance, it's quite far from the Congo. But the point I'm trying to make, if it were to hit major commercial urban centers, which are densely populated, then yes, it would be enormously worrisome and a considerable hit to those economies.
1: Yeah, especially if we do see things like airlines and tourism and things like that starting to take a hit as well. Yvonne, maybe just finally, what is it that you're next watching out for? This is a fast-moving, quickly changing story as far as the outbreak goes, but from an economic perspective, what are you watching?
0: We're watching the rates of cross-border transmission. So we're waiting to hear. Right now, as mentioned, only two countries have reported cases. That's in addition to the Congo, it's Uganda. We're waiting to see if we see more cases emerge in other countries that would have implications. We're also waiting to see what it means for economic activity in affected regions. So whether it affects outputs, particularly in the mining sector. At this point, we think that's a low probability, but those are some of the things to watch. But I think the first indicator will be the number of cases, the spread, and how far into East Africa it goes. That will give us a good idea in terms of what that would mean for trade as well as travel restrictions.
1: All right. Yvonne, thanks as always for your insights and your research. Really appreciate you joining us this week.
0: Thanks for having me.
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5: The simple math obviously doesn't add up. This is a very expensive stock relative to any rational measure of value. But we're talking about Elon Musk, who has a tremendous track record of not just success, but convincing people that success is durable. So it's not a calculus based on valuation, it's a calculus based on faith. And plenty of people have a ton of faith and have made billions of dollars with Elon Musk in the past, and they're willing to give him a pass on this one because they think it can happen again.
6: Well, I want to talk connectivity a little bit with you and the focus on really telecom Starlink when it comes to this IPO. It's, in 2025, it was 61% of the revenue. As I was mentioning earlier, I think for a lot of people who, you know, haven't been to a rocket launch or actually, you know, are big users of the AI tech that SpaceX has, maybe Starlink is the most tangible part of this business that they've interacted with. In your view, that's a pretty good business, right?
5: It is a phenomenal business. It is a truly,
6: I mean, there were so many years when we were talking about, and Ed was reporting on it, the possibility of perhaps that being spun off as its own independent, as a traded company.
5: And there are prediction market contracts on that right now, oddly enough. It is a truly disruptive business in the classic Clayton Christensen sense of the word. It's a new technology that offers a product to an underserved community and then builds up from there. So how Amazon started with books and then blew up to everything. Starlink started with rural customers and has blown up to everything. It's exactly the playbook investors want to see. And Elon, as usual, has played it perfectly.
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0: We are talking about who is getting wealthier and where, and how those people are reshaping the wealth management industry. What do they want from their management teams that they didn't want a decade ago? To talk about it, we've invited on Gareth Wilson, global banking industry leader and executive vice president of IT services and consulting group Capgemini. Capgemini recently released its 30th edition of the Institute's World Wealth Report. We talk about the growing appeal of alternative assets, the focus on diversifying portfolios. Stick around to hear more about this and about whether what you want from your wealth manager is excellent returns or empathy. Gareth, thanks for joining us today.
1: Thank you, Maren. Great to be on Maren Talks Money.
0: Right, now we are talking about rich people and very rich people. So before we start, because what we're going to do in this podcast, we're going to talk a lot about high net worth people and ultra high net worth people. So can we just start by defining what we're talking about? Who is a high net worth person? What do you need to have to be referenced in this report?
1: So a high net worth individual is an individual who has investable assets that's greater than $1 million, Maren.
0: Okay. And investable assets is everything except for your house?
1: Everything except your house. Everything except your house. And if you've got investable assets between 1 and 5 million, we refer to you as a millionaire next door. If you've got assets between 5 and 30, we talk about you as a mid-tier millionaire. And then for the bracket of individuals who have assets or investable assets of greater than $30 million, high net worth individuals.
0: Okay, hang on. I've got to have a lot to be a high net worth individual.
1: You do.
0: And
1: ultra high net worth individual. Sorry.
0: Okay,
1: ultra
0: so everybody here is a high net worth individual,
1: yeah.
0: An HNW, but only those above, what was it, 30?
1: 30, ultra high 30 net worth.
0: 30, ultra high net worth. Although 30 is not going to get you much these days, is it? By the time you've got a holiday home and a boat and all that.
1: And that's the interesting thing that we're seeing, Maren, the growth in terms of that population. So when you look at that full high net worth individual population,
0: yeah.
1: I think we're talking about 25 million people globally.
0: Yeah.
1: And we've added, when we look at the year 24 versus 25, we've added 2 million additional high net worth individuals. So the population is growing, but their absolute wealth is growing as well, Maren. And it's growing at the fastest level when we compare 2024 to 2025 for the last 5 years.
0: Interesting. Have you got any analysis of the bit above that, like anyone over 200 or how many billionaires, et cetera, or are we stopping at 30 for the purposes of this report?
1: Well, we've captured that ultra high net worth individual segment, if I could describe it that way, Maren, as above 30 million. So we haven't looked at bands within that. However, when we look at that group as well, it's something like 1% of those total high net worth population, and they own something like 35% of that total wealth. There's a real concentration at the top of the pyramid. So 1% represents 35%. So there's really individuals there that meet your definition at 200, 300, 400 million plus.
0: Yeah, the bit where you really can have anything you want.
1: Exactly. Yeah, indeed.
0: Okay, so where is wealth growing the most? I think we probably all would guess that it's the US, which is where we're seeing the highest number of people entering the high net worth equation and growing the fastest.
1: Yeah, exactly. Again, based on our Capgemini analysis and our World Wealth Report, when we compare 2024 to 2025, something like 10% growth in terms of that high net worth individuals in the US, and that was growing the fastest globally. Asia Pacific was also pretty positive on that basis. And then when you looked at Europe and the UK, still growing, Maren, but and less positively.
0: Yeah.
1: And then probably the Middle East was one example when we compared 24 to 25, where actually we saw a decrease in terms of some of that both population and wealth. But the US leading the way, followed by Asia Pacific.
0: Okay. And if you look at Asia Pacific, we'll come back to the miseries of Europe shortly. But a lot of that presumably was based around the extraordinary rise in the South Korean stock market.
1: It was. Yeah, indeed. Yeah, we're seeing positive trajectory on that basis. And interestingly, to your point, Mary,

0: And for these high net worth individuals, we also saw equities become more important in their portfolio. The stock market increases that we saw were certainly driving a proportion of that wealth population and wealth growth.
1: So when you look at who's growing wealthier where across the world, you can pretty much see the correlation with domestic stock markets.
0: Which is
1: interesting because it suggests that most places have a fairly hefty home bias.
0: Yes. Yeah, very much so. And we saw a little bit of a movement away from some of the more conservative asset classes. So where we saw equities increase by something like 3%, we saw cash reduce by 2%. So some of that kind of...
1: I'm always interested by when I look at your charts every year, I'm always interested by the extent to which the high net worth people keep so much money in cash or cash equivalents. It always knocks around pretty substantially over 20%, 23%, 24%, 25%. That seems an awful lot of your assets are holding cash or cash equivalents. I'm pretty sure that if you looked at mid-ranking wealthy people before they quite get to your millionaire next door, they'd be holding much less of that in cash or cash equivalents.
0: Yeah, I think you're right. And I think we always use it as a little bit of a barometer in terms of risk appetite and conservatism. And in markets that are growing, where individuals see greater value in terms of stock and equity markets, they're obviously taking on a greater risk position. Fixed income, we also saw increase when we looked at 24 versus 25, Meron. So again, by something like 2 percentage points. And interestingly, alternative investments, we saw a little bit of a decline. So there was a move away from some of the alts into fixed income and equities. But I think to your point, I think those high net worth individuals were really following where they saw the performance and the value in 2025.
1: And when you say alternatives, what do you mean? You're talking about private equity in the main, private equity, private credit, etc.
0: Private equity, private credit, some of the hedge funds.
1: Yeah.
0: And again, not all of those investment asset classes are available to everyone. You know, I know you've discussed this in the past in terms of both the liquidity associated with private assets, but also in terms of accessibility. But again, I think that breadth of asset class and those breadth of investments is something we're seeing greater appetite for.
1: I was interested to see that 2/3 of your respondents said that they were interested in increasing their exposure to private equity, which seems to me slightly extraordinary at the moment when it hasn't been a great performer. And there's an awful lot of debate about the extent to which its historical record of outperformance is real or not. But still, everyone says they want more of it.
0: I think they want more access to it, Meron. That's not necessarily going to say they're going to commit, but having the option. And I think this, for high net worth individuals, access to products and services is a real driver. And the ability to diversify your portfolio, whether it be in terms of asset classes or also geographically. Again, I think you and I have touched on this in the past. We've seen high net worth individuals want to diversify into different markets. We've seen significant growth and attraction in Asia and the Middle East in the past.
1: Yeah.
0: So I think to your point about 2/3 of our respondents wanting to have access to the alternative investments, I think that's true. Whether or not they'll commit is dependent on that point in terms of where they see value and where they see growth.
1: And what about crypto? And one of the things that you talk about in the report is how important it is for wealth managers to be able to offer their high net worth investors access to all investment classes. And crypto, again, is that a class I'm loath to call it an asset class, to be honest, but is that a group of possible places where you might put some money? How about that? Investors are more interested in now.
0: More interested is a subjective statement, but again, I would put it in the same class as alternative investments. If your wealth manager can give you access to digital assets, to crypto, and they can do it through a platform that's easily accessible, then I think that is kind of meeting these high net worth individuals, their expectations, and giving them the option to choose that within their portfolio. Whether or not they take that decision, I think, is a different point.
1: It's a different matter. Yeah. One of the things that you say in this new report is that we are at a clear inflection point for the wealth management industry. What does that mean and why now?
0: I think the inflection point, I think that's probably founded on

0: three perspectives here, Maren. I think the first point I would say is just this growing wealth. And I think we've seen this trajectory over 30 years. Actually, we've been writing this report for 30 years, which makes us all feel a little bit dated, but the wealth...
1: Dated, but expert, indeed.
0: Yeah, experienced. But I think the wealth management industry obviously continues to grow to service this growing population. Mm. And say it grew by 7.8% globally in 2025. But also the expectations of those individuals, and we started this conversation by defining high net worth individuals. Mm. The expectation is that we can bring a very personal relationship, a very personal experience. And we can also bring the breadth of products and services that those individuals require. So I think there's a real kind of call to action for the wealth managers to move away from some of this kind of standard wealth band segmentation to bring very kind of personalized products and services.
1: Why? Because most people, as far as I see it, most people, until you get up into your 30, 40, whatever, million dollar band, most people require the same things from their wealth manager. They don't mind. There's some talk in your report about the importance of empathy-led advice. And I can't think of anything worse than my wealth manager giving me empathy-led advice. What I'd like him to do is to make me absolute returns in excess of inflation every single year without making a fuss about it. And that seems to me, that is what everybody wants from their wealth manager, not endless communication and empathy and complicated portfolios. What am I missing?
0: We might have to agree to disagree here, Maren, because I do think that model where success is purely based on performance and is purely denominated by your annual portfolio review is not the expectation in terms of the pace with which the markets and the world is moving. And I think high net worth individuals want to have the ability to be able to optimize products and services on a very kind of timely and a very real-time basis.
1: But what does that mean, Gareth? What does that mean? Optimize products and services on a real-time basis. Surely you employ a wealth manager to manage your money without constant reference to you, because it's a delegated activity. But the way you seem to be looking at it is though it is a non-delegated activity, but more of a regular conversation. In that when we've talked about wealth management on the podcast, what we do is we say to people, look, if you don't want to manage your own money, get some guy to go do it for you. Then you can sleep at night and you don't have to think about it. So is the suggestion here that high net worth individuals are changing from that idea of I give my money to this guy or woman and they're going to take care of it and I don't have to do anything, I can sleep at night because I know this guy's a pro and he's got it under control? What you're talking about seems to be a regular communication that involves empathy.
0: There's definitely the need for more of a kind of a proactive and regular management of your portfolio. Now, I suppose the point I'm making here is if you want to delegate that and leave that on a 12-month schedule, then that's obviously one requirement. However, I think there are individuals who want to have opportunities to present it to them in a very kind of immediate fashion. So as things are changing, whether that be changes in the market, changes in the geopolitical situation, changes in terms of their kind of personal situation, Maren, they're looking for their wealth managers to be proactive and to predict what's required based on their requirements and objectives and intervene on that basis. So I think we are seeing a demand for a much more active relationship rather than a periodic relationship. And also, I think this idea that we're operating in a very kind of real-time environment. You and I have become very comfortable with the immediate experience, the real-time experience of being able to order on Amazon and it being delivered within X number of hours if required. Again, I think in a wealth management context, Maren, clients want to have that level of insight. They want their wealth managers to understand their expectations and their objectives and to respond on that basis. And the other thing I would say from our analysis, Maren, we've seen, if you're able to provide the level of personalization that we're talking about here, those individuals will recommend you to their peers and to their friends.
1: Even if you're charging more than the robo-advisor down the road.
0: And the other dynamic we're seeing is individuals are having multiple relationships with their wealth managers. So 5 years ago, 6 years ago in 2019, something like 40%, 39% of all individuals had a relationship with one wealth management organization. When we look at that figure now in 2025, that's reduced to 19%. So my point is, Maren, individuals are looking towards multiple organizations to provide access to the products and services they need.
1: That is one of the numbers that jumped out at me as well. And I think you may look at that and say maybe they're not satisfied with one and so they're moving to another. But that doesn't that slightly argue against the idea that you want a personalized, empathetic wealth manager? Because if you have four different wealth managers, they definitely do not have oversight of your full portfolio or of your full lifestyle, because you've got three other guys as well who are doing something else. If you want that personalized, empathetic, one-on-one, understand my family, understand my generational shifts, understand my wealth, understand how I feel, etc., etc., you'd want one wealth manager. This is like having four therapists.
0: The counter argument to that, I would say, is that if you can provide the full breadth of products and services that's required under a single umbrella, then I think you can maximize the strength and, quite frankly, the stickiness of that relationship.
1: Yeah. Okay, so this shift represents the failure of the industry.
0: I think this shift represents that demand from clients for a greater personalized relationship with empathy and also a greater access to products and services, because no one firm has been providing that. And we've also seen, Maren, to your point, we've seen the advent of the robo-advisors. We've seen growth in that kind of digital-only model. We, at the other end of the scale, we've seen growth in terms of the family offices. So again, if you look at the traditional wealth management organizations, there's competition from family offices, there's competition from the kind of robo-advisors, and in the model where they're not able to deliver the experience or the products and services that's required, that's meaning assets are flowing away from the traditional wealth management firms to the competition. And again, in our report, we quantify that as something like 1.5 trillion of new assets that have moved into that competitive sphere. So there's an opportunity, but obviously there's clearly a threat as well.
1: Yeah, and you're forecasting the highest growth rates for the robo-advisors over their traditional, the family offices, which makes sense because the lower base, et cetera. But that is where you're expecting to see the growth.
0: It is. But again, you've got to look at this at an individual basis, because again, when we look at those ultra high net worth individuals with investable assets of greater than 30 million, the role of the family office, the not just the financial services that they're bringing, Maren, but some of those non-financial services around estate planning, inheritance, likewise, becomes increasingly important. When we look at products and services, of course, we can talk about asset types, we can talk about crypto, we can talk about alternatives, but I also think there's a role for the wealth management firms here to bring those broader services to bear, again, in a way that's directly relevant to their clients.
1: Yeah. Okay, so most Maren Talks Money listeners, I think, are probably at the top end of your millionaire next door, or maybe the bottom end of your millionaire next door, or maybe soon they'll be your millionaire next door. What should they be looking for in a wealth manager?
0: First and foremost, I think they should be looking for performance. A wealth manager that gives them the return that they aspire towards in terms of their objectives. I also think they should be looking for a wealth management firm that gives them access to the products and services which they believe will be relevant for them and their family going forward.
1: Yeah.
0: And then the final thing I would say is a wealth manager where they don't have to repeat themselves. Part of our analysis suggested that individuals, 42% of the individuals in the high net worth that we interviewed, have to restate their objectives and requirements. Can you have a relationship with an organization who hears your requirements once, understands them, and actively manages those going forward? This idea of personalization, but also access to products and services.
1: Yeah, I guess a robo-advisor you'd only have to tell once.
0: Indeed. And also, a robo-advisor can take advantage of some of the artificial intelligence, data and information that's increasingly available to optimize that relationship, Maren.
1: Yeah, it's fascinating. Gareth, thank you so much for joining us today.
0: Pleasure, Maren.

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If you like our show, rate, review, and subscribe wherever you listen to your podcasts. Also, be sure to follow me and John on X or Twitter. I am Merrin SW and John is John_Stepek. This episode was produced by Summer Sadi and Moses Andam. Sound designed by Blake Maples. Special thanks, of course, to Gareth Wilson and the team at Capgemini. And questions and comments on this show are always welcome. Our show email is merrinmoney@bloomberg.net.

0: bringing you up to them in the news whenever and wherever it happens. I'm Chevrianne in Seoul, and this is Bloomberg.
1: Good morning. This is Bloomberg Surveillance.
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5: Earnings season is underway. We're going to get some key reports.
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2: Guys,
8: buckle up. The Fed decides.
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2: What is the worst Fed's response mechanism to inflation?
3: And what does it mean for the dynamics of the American fixed income market?
8: Tune in to Bloomberg Surveillance, The Fed Decides, starting at 1:30 p.m. Eastern.
0: Take a look at how we're seeing European gas and some of these LNG and oil levels just reacting. The European gas futures at the open dropping. A pretty early indicator of how markets going to respond to this deal announcement, as President Trump says that that deal with Iran has been reached. We're also seeing that reaction oil prices still, though. We're still a fair way off towards where energy prices and oil prices were pre the beginning of the war. For Brent, they were around $70, so we're still a fair bit away, about 20% higher currently, although we are seeing that decline. This is a deal, though, I should put into context, that has really been baked into these expectations over the past few days and weeks, when we've finally just sort of gotten here. Not a great deal of details. We are also getting from an interview with the New York Times, President Trump saying that the Strait of Hormuz will be permanently toll-free, but that the resumption of Iran strikes will happen if they can't reach the nuclear accord. So let's bring in now, when it comes to the economic standpoint, Tian Wang is the Chief Asia Pacific Economist at Vanguard Group. Really great to have you with us. And so, of course, there's a lot that we don't know about this deal. There's a 60-day period where the two sides will need to successfully agree on some very difficult topics. But what do you make of it so far? And does it provide some relief when it comes to the inflation picture, or is it too soon to tell?
17: Good morning. Thanks for having me. I think, you know, a deal, this is kind of indeed in line with our expectation. We have been expecting, you know, the Strait of Hormuz to open in coming weeks, and then, but it would take several months for the oil supply to, you know, gradually normalize and fully recover, right? So, but I think, you know, even so, I think there is still a lot of uncertainty, as you just mentioned, right? How sustainable the deal is. I think that's kind of uncertainty is still there. That said, if the deal is indeed, you know, come out, I would say it does not necessarily change our view about the economic outlook, but I would say it's indeed shifting the risk balance a little bit, you know, reduce some of the downside risk, and then, you know, potentially we are going to get into the second

0: My old mentor, Roger Staubach, who told me when I transitioned, football will never leave you, but you need to leave it.
1: Wow.
0: Everyone has a dream, and a lot of dreams are, you know, my dream is to play football and play professional football, and you get the dream comes true, but it is going to end. And the day it ends, the day before it ends, you're one of the best in the world. Great. The next day you wake up, that's gone. What are you great at? And the truth is nothing, right? I'm not great at anything else.
2: I talk about it all the time, Steve, is this whole idea of it's not from penthouse to penthouse. And what I mean by that is you played for 15, 20 years and you're in the penthouse. That doesn't mean that you come to the business world and you're going to be in the penthouse. You don't start in the third floor or the lobby. You actually have to start in the basement.

0: Making money isn't about drowning in emotions. It's about understanding what's actually happening. Markets are the best way to glean signal from noise, and that is what we try to do every morning. This is Bloomberg Surveillance.
1: This is a picture across U.S. futures as we have finally seen a U.S.-Iran peace deal expected to be signed on Friday. 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
3: On the latest edition of the Bloomberg Intelligence Podcast, a conversation with Ross Hamilton, COO at Space Network. We're talking about SpaceX's IPO.
4: But I think the kind of the thesis is what SpaceX is eventually going to become. It really wants to be the infrastructure that's running all industry, all markets. So if you think about, you know, the internet in the 90s, mm-hmm. you know, they're really trying to create the backbone for AI infrastructure, computer infrastructure for this century. So what they're looking to do is put a lot of AI infrastructure in place, lots of chips, lots of robotics, not just for their own use, for SpaceX, and not just for Tesla, but they're looking to do that for all industries. So if you have a long-term view on AI chips and infrastructure and compute, then the argument is that all industries would benefit from that.
3: Of course, SpaceX has become a government contractor. It's done a lot of the work that NASA used to do. So one of the addressable markets is the U.S. government, and that's a big customer. How can we quantify just how big of an opportunity that would be going forward?
4: So I think it is pretty big. I mean, if you think about the relationship with NASA as well, you know, NASA's, you know, focus is shifting to more exploration, but from a government standpoint, it's definitely be more on the kind of national defense, golden dome type strategy. As long as, you know, the U.S. particularly wants to be, you know, the dominant force and has recognized through Space Force that much of the

0: military will be guided through satellites and that technology, I think it's, you know, it's basically our prime for the U.S. government.
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0: 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Flows, funds, and the forces shaping markets on ETF IQ. 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

0: Well, this announcement to reopen the Strait of Hormuz with the US-Iran peace deal coming as a sigh of relief to markets more broadly. Take a look at the setup as we're a few minutes away from the start of trading in Japan, Korea and here in Australia. Sydney futures up by 0.8%. It's an energy-heavy market here, so it'll be very interesting to see how some of those named Woodside, Santos digest that drop in crude prices that we're already starting to see and the drop we're expecting to further play out when it comes to LNG pricing as well. Of course, there's a great deal of scepticism and uncertainty over what this deal will actually entail, given that it is essentially a memorandum of understanding. We're already seeing the two sides characterizing certain parts of this deal, namely how the passage of vessels through the Strait of Hormuz is going to play out, whether it's going to be toll-free, whether it's going to be to some degree being policed by Iran and Oman, which is what we've heard from the Iranian side. All of this are yet to be detailed out. There is a period of 60 days, of course, for those negotiations that will also cover things like lifting of sanctions and some of the financial aspects and nuclear ambitions too. But for the moment, we are seeing upside ahead. This is Bloomberg.
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2: On the latest edition of the Bloomberg Daybreak Europe podcast, Jared Kushner's plans for luxury hotel resorts in some of the most beautiful spots on the Adriatic coast has prompted major protests in Albania. We discuss the so-called Flamingo Revolution with anger aimed at the whole of Albania's political class.
4: The connection is what actually put the story into the international radar, but the backlash in Albania is really about much more than Jared Kushner. The projects involve a stretch of coastline that many Albanians see as environmentally important. What started as opposition to a resort development has grown into a broader debate about how major projects are approved and whether people feel like they have any say in the decision that affect their communities. The protests really gain momentum after fencing and machinery appeared near one of the sites. That was the moment many people felt the project was no longer a proposal on a paper, but something actually moving ahead.
2: It's a beautiful part of the world, isn't it? It's on the Adriatic, very close to the Mediterranean, close to Italy. You've got photographs of the islands in your reporting and also of the protests themselves. It's become bigger than the results, though, hasn't it? A real sort of frustration with the political class. And it's being organised outside of Albania's kind of party political system, as it were.
4: Yeah, that's true. So judging by the conversations that are happening at the protest, people are still talking about the resort projects, but they're also talking about corruption.
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6: 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But I haven't heard people really talk about the growth of this company, Brian. 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
7: 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Just unbelievable. So people need to know going in. And guys, look, I'm mostly concerned with the retail people. The professional people, they can do what they want. They're usually